and put him to the test, saying, "Teacher, what shall I do to inherit eternal life?" And he said to him, "What is written in the law? How does it read to you?" And he answered and said, "You shall love the Lord your God with all your heart and with all your soul and with all your strength and with all your mind, and your neighbor as yourself." And he said to him, "You have answered correctly. Do this and you will live." Now, I want us to look first of all at this whole idea of the nature of love. In the New Testament, for example, there are two words for love. One of them is agape love, which is a sacrificial kind of love. The other is phileo love, like we get Philadelphia, the city of brotherly love. Phileo love is an affection, an approval, a friendship kind of love. The other word for love, which is not found in the New Testament, is the word eros, from which we get the idea of physical love or passion or sexual love. The first two is found in the Scripture, the other one is not. And of the 300 and some times that love is found in the Bible, 185 times of it is found in the New Testament. And of those times, 140 some are sacrificial love, agape love. So when we talk about the love that God has for us here, when you talk about love, you're talking about this kind of attitude, that love always asks what's best for the other person. Love asks the question, what can I be and what can I do in your behalf? What can I be to edify you and to grow you up into Christ-likeness and to build you up? Love is always looking out for the other person. And love is gentle and kind. Love is forgiving and loyal and faithful and true. And love has many, many qualities, which we'll come to in the series. But just to get us started in this whole aspect of why God created us to be lovers, simply to say that love is always asking the question, what's best for the other one? And what can I do and what can I be in your behalf? And so God created you and me to love us. And what is He always asking us? He doesn't have to ask us any question, but what is He always doing? He's always expressing that love according to what we need Him to be for us, what our needs are at the moment. And He is faithful and loyal and loving and kind. And you see, true love doesn't keep score. True love doesn't have a book. It keeps score. You did this and this and this, because you see, true, genuine love is a forgiving love. And God has given us the pattern by which we are to love ourselves and we're to love others. When we think about the kind of love that He has, this unconditional love of God that knows no conditions, it doesn't make any difference who we are, what we are, where we've been, where we're going. His love for us is absolute. There are no conditions to His love, no ifs, no ands, no buts, no conditions whatsoever. When we experience the love of God, we are being absolutely, genuinely loved, penetrated every facet of our being by a love that knows no limitations and that is absolutely complete and full and contenting. There's nothing in the world like experiencing the love of God. Now, let's look at that love for just a moment, because He says we are to love Him. He says, if you want to know what the whole law is all about, here's what it's about. It's about loving God and then loving others as yourself. So first of all, let's look at this idea of loving God. Now, He said to these people, who the scribes and Pharisees and others who were there asking questions, what He did, He's referred them back to the law of Moses and the command of Moses that they knew. So I want you to go back, if you will, to the sixth chapter of the book of Deuteronomy. The fourth and fifth verse, look at this fourth and fifth verse of the sixth chapter of Deuteronomy. He says, "Hear, O Israel, the Lord is our God, the Lord is one. And you shall love the Lord your God with all your heart, with all your soul, and with all your might." Notice, if you will, He says, "Hear, O Israel, the Lord our God, the Lord is one." The word God is Jehovah, the faithful covenant keeper, the faithful one, absolute in faithfulness. Lord, Elohim, infinite in power. So He says, "Hear, O Israel, the one who is the faithful covenant keeper, the Lord Almighty, the Lord God, infinite in power." He says, "You're to love Him with all of your heart, with all of your soul, with all of your might." Now, it's interesting when you look in the Scriptures that in the Old Testament, five times God says He's a jealous God. Now, if you and I said to someone that that person is jealous, we would imply that there's something about their character, their attitude, that's not right and needs to be changed. But when God declares that He's jealous, what He's expressing is this, that His love for us is of such nature and of such quality and is so absolutely essential and important to everything about our life, because it's our very purpose for living.

that He desires that we be so committed and tuned into Him that anything that competes with our love and our loyalty for Him absolutely does not fit who we are. We are to love one another. We are to love ourselves. We're to deeply love each other. But nothing is to take priority over our love for Him. Go back to Exodus chapter 20 and the Ten Commandments. You'll notice in Exodus chapter 20 how He begins the Ten Commandments very strongly and what He begins it with. He says, "Then God spoke of all these words, saying," verse 2 of chapter 20 of Exodus. Notice now in each of these five times, He says the same thing. "I am the Lord your God." And if you'll notice, Lord is always in capitals. "I am the Lord your God, who brought you up out of the land of Egypt, out of the house of slavery. You shall have no other gods before me. You shall not make for yourself an idol or any likeness of what is in heaven above or on the earth beneath or in the water under the earth. You shall not worship them or serve them, for I, the Lord your God, am a jealous God, visiting the iniquity of the fathers on the children, on the third and fourth generations of those who hate me." Now, look, if you will, in Deuteronomy chapter 4 and the 24th verse. Notice what He says. He says, "For the Lord your God is a consuming fire, a jealous God." And again in the 5th chapter and the 6th chapters, each time He says that God is a jealous God. Now, He is jealous because God knows that whenever our allegiance and our loyalty and our devotion has any competitors in our life whatsoever, and we put other things and other people before we do Him, there is an idol in our life. And God says He hates idolatry. If you go back to the Old Testament, for example, the most scathing denunciation of the people of Israel was always because they fell into idolatry. They worshiped Baal, they worshiped all kinds of gods, and these other religions came along and they had all kinds of things to worship. And He says He hates all of those things. He hates anything and despises anything that competes with our love and devotion, loyalty to Him. Why? Because that's the very reason you and I exist. We exist for the purpose of being recipients of the love of God and loving Him in return. Any form of idolatry that competes with that, God says He hates it. Now, all the idols weren't destroyed in the Old Testament. And all the idols don't belong to other religions today because there are many idols, whether it is the idol of sports or the idol of money or the idol of sex or whatever it may be, business, position, prominence, prestige, fame, and money, whatever it might be. An idol can be anything that comes between God and ourselves, grabs our attention, and directs our thoughts and dominates and controls our life. God hates it. He says, "I created you for me. I created to express this wondrous, incomparable, indescribable love of mine, this forgiving love of mine to you in such a fashion that you would understand who I am, that you would know me as the one true God, and knowing me that you would desire to worship me and desire to serve me, that you would praise me and honor me not only by your lips but also by your conduct." And so, since we are created to be lovers, if we miss learning to love God and being loved by Him and experiencing that, no matter what we accomplish and what we do in life, we've missed the whole purpose for living. And so, God hates all forms of idolatry. He says in this passage, how are we to love Him? Certainly not half-heartedly. We're to love Him with all of our heart, the seat of our emotion, all of our soul, the very core of our personality, with all of our mind. Our mind is to be consumed with Him and all of our strength. That is, this isn't some half-hearted kind of devotion to Him. This is absolute, genuine, total submission and loyalty and devotion and love to Him. He is the center and the core of our life, and everything is to revolve around Him. And if you'll think about your life for just a moment, when you're going to make a decision, what's the first thing you ask? Will it profit you? Will somebody else think? Or what does the Lord Jesus Christ think? If He's the center of my life, if He is, and He is to be the very core of our being, then everything must get sifted through Him. Everything revolves around Him. We are alive to receive and to return, to reciprocate in love to Almighty God. And so, therefore, if our life is lived at any time apart from Him, we have forgotten our very purpose for living. There is no other reason to be in existence than the fact that God chose to create us, to love us, and to express that love. He didn't need us.
He could have created the world with all kinds of things, but without us. But God chose to create us to love Him. He is so full of love. He is absolutely the essence

of love. And love is so absolutely important to God, and it is such an essence of who He is. What He wanted to do is to give Himself to us. And how is the best way for God to give Himself to us? For you and me to enjoy what He is. The Bible says that God is spirit, God is light, God is holy, God is love. All genuine love stems from Him. It flows from Him. And so what did He do? He created all of humanity to be able to experience what He was. And that is what He is, and that is love. And so God has created us to be lovers, lovers of Almighty God, first of all. And if I genuinely love Him, I will submit myself to Him. I will ask God, Father, what is best for You in my life today? What do You want me to be and to do in Your behalf today? How do You want me to represent You today, Father? Because love is always giving, and love is always yielding, and love is always expressing itself. And so when He says God is love, He is the essence of all love, and He came, listen, He sent the Lord Jesus Christ as a living, walking demonstration of what it's like. Think about this. No place that I know of in the Gospels did Jesus ever say to anybody, I love you. He never said it. But what was He always doing? Expressing it. He knew how to express the Father's love. And Jesus Christ came into this world to show us, to demonstrate to us what genuine love is all about. The highest pinnacle of the essence of love is when He went to the cross. Absolute, total, sacrificial love for sinners like ourselves. He says we're to love Him with all of our heart, all of our soul, all of our mind, all of our strength. Now, why are we to love Him? I mean, why love Him? Well, think about this. Is He not worthy of our love? Look what He's done for us. He has done for us what we could never do for ourselves. Has He not committed Himself to us? That if you and I trust Him as our personal Savior, no matter what we go through in life, He's going to take us home to heaven. The Bible says that the Lord Jesus Christ went back to heaven to prepare a place for you and me. Has He not committed Himself to answer our prayers, to give us divine guidance and direction throughout our life? Has not Almighty God made this awesome, unbreakable commitment and covenant relationship with us? Do we not love this God of ours? Probably most people do not. We're to love Him because He's worthy of our love, because of what He's done for us, because He has loved us first. No one of us said, I think I'm going to love God. Maybe I can get Him to love me. Now, I say that people don't say that, but in essence, that's exactly what a lot of people do. They think somehow I've got to get God to love me. And so they decide that if I do the following things, maybe God will love me. My friend, listen to me carefully. You can't get this omnipotent, omniscient, omnipresent, indescribable, incomparable, immeasurable God to love you one bit more than He already loves you and loved you before you were ever born. You do not have to do anything to get God to love you. Listen, that's why He created you to love you. And secondly, you can't ever do anything bad enough to cause God to stop loving you. And no matter how hard His disciplining hand comes down, that has nothing to do with the fact that He does not love you. It has to do with that He does love you. Most people are going to go through life never loving God. They will have a relationship, and they'll talk to Him, and they'll pray to Him, but they will never experience the love of God. Because the truth is, He will always be slightly distant out there. They get on their knees and talk to Him up yonder. Or they'll talk to Him, but somehow God being this genuine, loving Father who wants to pour out His love upon me and pour out His love in me and pour out His love through me. That's what He wants above everything else. That's why He created us. And so He says He first loved us before you and I ever thought about loving Him. And the truth is, you can't know Him. You can't really know God unless you love Him. And you can't love Him until you know Him. And so you see, that's why Jesus came. He says, He came that you and I may know the Father. And to know Him is to have eternal life. And what He did, He came to connect us to the Father so we could fulfill the Father's purpose in our life. Jesus came to liberate us from the power of sin in our life and to so transform us by the new birth that you and I would have a new spirit and a new life and a whole new perspective so that now we can love God because we have a spirit that is able to love Him and to receive His love in return. That's why people who rejected the Lord Jesus Christ have rejected the Father. Somebody says, well, you know, I believe in God, but I don't believe in Jesus. Forget it. Or I know God, I have a relationship with God, but forget Jesus Christ. He says, you can't know the Father till you know Him.
That's why he came. He was so intent on you and me knowing him, and knowing him as the lover of our soul, the lover of our total being. He sent his only begotten

0: Son to do what? To liberate us from the power of sin so that we could experience this awesome love of Almighty God. I say again, to live your life and never learn to experience the love of God or to love God in return is to live your whole life and miss the purpose of God. And that is exactly what many people, most people will probably do. They think they know how to love God. They think, well, yes, I'm sure I do know how to love God. Well, the truth is they don't. And if you should ask them, well, how do you love God? One four-letter word, O-B-E-Y, obey Him. That is an expression of our love. Now, if my purpose for being alive is to receive His love and to love Him in return, if I fail to receive His love and if I fail to love Him in return, then I have lost. Listen, when I think about going through life and never learning to love God, what I would have missed. And going through life and never being able to receive that love, what I would have missed. When you think about loving God and how you and I would love Him, we miss the purpose of life. We miss the blessings of life because to live this life without God, personally, I don't understand how anybody lives this life without God. I mean, listen, there has got to be this huge, empty hole in your soul, my friend. You can fill it up with a thousand things, relationships and money and prestige or whatever it may be. You will never be able to fill the gap in your heart that Almighty God created for Himself, and it is first place in your life. Everything else is second, third, fourth, thousandth, whatever it may be. But to live your life apart from God is to live with this big, huge emptiness, and people are cramming and jamming and seeking and searching anything, everything they can to fill up that place, and you can't fill up that place. That place, it is in the image of God, and nothing else fits there but God Himself.
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0: This is one of the wisest things you can do to keep from drifting. When you wake up in the morning, before you get out of bed, you say to Him, Father, today, or Lord Jesus, today, here and now, I surrender my entire life to You for this day. Then when something comes along, the Spirit of God's going to remind you, that's not surrender. You're having your way now.

0: When you make a genuine commitment, I surrender my entire life to you today. It's amazing the impact. You know what it's like? It's like God gave you this radar system, and it reaches way out there. You can see it coming down the track. And God reminds you, remember, you laid all that down. And you surrendered everything to me today. Now, we have to stay on guard. You have to be on guard. Now, let's say I've been drifting. How do I get back? Well, first of all, you acknowledge and recognize the fact that you've been drifting away from Him. Secondly, you confess it and repent of it, which means I take an about face. It's one thing to read the Word of God and say, well, I'm going to talk to God about this and so forth. No, it's not enough. Repentance means change. It changed my way of thinking about the way I'm living. So wherever you are in the drift, you say, I want to get back where I ought to be. I acknowledge I'm drifting. I confess it before God. I repent of it. And I surrender myself to Him.
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4: 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John 16, 25, New King James Version. These things I have spoken to you in figurative language, but the time is coming that I will no longer speak to you in figurative language, but I will tell you plainly about the Father. That's a promise Jesus is making. And He has let us know that if we will believe on the Lord Jesus Christ, we can spend eternity with God. So admit that you are a sinner. 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God the Father provided His virgin-born Son, Jesus, so that you and I, by believing on Him, can spend forever with Him. 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
5: My friend, the thing for you to understand and for me to understand that when Christ forgives your sin, He forgives you, friend. Nothing more to be said about it. He has put it in the bottom of the sea, and it'll never be remembered anymore. He settles the sin question. That'll get rid of your guilt complex. Somebody, oh, I wonder if He forgiven me. Oh, my friend, He took it all away. He took it all away. This was the remedy. You see, for the conviction of sin, and the only one that could satisfy the mind and heart. And when you come to Christ and see Him, you'll find Him adequate.

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2: 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One, so that's easy. We just answer that one, right?
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4: Don't get the sentimental idea that all the world religions are somehow connected. Oh, no. If Jesus Christ is not the only way, he is none of the ways. Can a righteous, a good, a loving, a holy God let a man die and go to hell who never once heard the name of Jesus? But how are we going to answer that question?
3: Welcome to Love Worth Finding, featuring the profound lessons of beloved pastor and Bible teacher Adrian Rogers. Jesus said in John 14, verse 6, I am the way, the truth, and the life. No man cometh unto the Father but by me. From that bold statement, we know conclusively that Jesus is our only hope of salvation and fellowship with God. Romans chapter 1, beginning in verse 16, offers four factors to help us better understand this truth. And if you have your Bible, turn there now as Adrian Rogers reveals why there is no other way to heaven except through Jesus.
4: Today I want to talk to you about something that I trust will answer some questions for you, because there is a question that is a problem to many sincere believers, and this same question unanswered in the minds of unbelievers has been an excuse to keep them from coming to the Lord Jesus Christ. Now, here is the problem simply stated. Is God a righteous God? Is God a just God? Is God fair, if we put it in our terminology, to let a person die and go to hell who has never even once heard the name of Jesus? Let me give the question again. Is God righteous? Is God fair? Is God just, who would let a person die and go to hell who never even once heard the name of Jesus? Now, you'll have to admit that's a good question, isn't it? Or somebody may say, as an ancillary to that question, well, then perhaps is there

some other way. Can these who've never heard of Jesus, don't know about Jesus, can they go to heaven some other way? Those are good questions, aren't they? Well, let me say this. Number one, God is righteous and God is just. Number two, there is no other way to heaven apart from Jesus Christ. Now, I hope you understand that. Don't get the sentimental idea that all the world religions are somehow connected. Oh, no. Jesus Christ said in John chapter 14, verse 6, I am the way, the truth, and the life. Now listen to this. And no man cometh unto the Father but by me. Now, if somebody can come some other way, then what does that make Jesus? That makes Jesus a liar. And if Jesus Christ is a liar, not only is he not their Savior, he's not my Savior, because a liar is nobody's Savior. And what did the apostles say in Acts chapter 4 and verse 12? When they said this, neither is there salvation in any other, for there is none other name under heaven given among men whereby we must be saved. If Jesus Christ is not the only way, he is none of the ways. Well, that kind of puts us on the horns of a dilemma, doesn't it? Can a righteous, a good, a loving, a holy God let a man die and go to hell who never once heard the name of Jesus? Well, how are we going to answer that question? Well, the Apostle Paul is going to answer it for us in Romans chapter 1. So therefore, I pray that you will listen and listen carefully, because, folks, we don't have to be ashamed of the gospel of Jesus Christ. Notice how Paul begins in verse 16. For I am not ashamed of the gospel of Christ. I've been preaching it now for many years. The more I preach it, the more I marvel in it, the more I thank God for it, the more I stand by it, the more I believe in it. I am not ashamed of the gospel of Christ, for it, the gospel, is the power of God unto salvation to everyone that believeth, to the Jew first and also to the Greek, for therein is the righteousness of God revealed. From faith to faith, as it is written, the just shall live by faith, for the wrath of God is revealed from heaven against all ungodliness and unrighteousness of men who hold the truth in unrighteousness. Because that which may be known of God is manifest in them, for God hath showed it unto them. For the invisible things of him from the creation of the world are clearly seen, being understood by the things that are made, even his eternal power and Godhead. Now here's the bottom line. So that they are without excuse. Just underscore that. So then they are without excuse. Now, what about those who've never heard the gospel? Those who are lost, eternally lost, who've never heard the gospel. Is God just? Is God righteous? Is God good? Is God loving who could let such a thing happen? I want to give you four factors that will help you to understand this, I believe, and put it all together. Factor number one is the revelation factor. The revelation factor. And what is that factor? All men have some light. Do you have that? The revelation factor. All men have some light. Now, I want you to imagine that the end of time has come. It's that time we know is the final judgment. And I want you to see out there what we would call the heathen, those who've never heard the gospel of Jesus Christ. The accusation is made, the indictment is given. For the wrath of God is revealed from heaven against all ungodliness of men who hold the truth in unrighteousness. The heathen, the pagans, they say, Your Honor, not guilty, not guilty. We never heard the gospel. We never knew how to be saved. We are innocent by reason of ignorance. We never heard. We never knew. And the Apostle Paul becomes the prosecuting attorney. And the Apostle Paul says to the Father, Your Honor,

I will prove that they are guilty. I will prove that they are not innocent because of ignorance. I will show that they cannot say they never had a fair and an equal chance. And I call two witnesses to testify against these who say they never knew, they never heard. Witness number one, will you take the stand? Witness number one, give the court your name. He says, my name is Creation. Oh, Creation. You're the witness that God exists? Yes. I am the witness that God exists. I want you to read it here in Romans 1, verses 19 and 20. Because that which may be known of God is manifest in them, for God hath showed it unto them. For the invisible things of Him from the creation of the world are clearly seen, being understood by the things that are made, even His eternal power and Godhead, so that they are, listen, they are without excuse. Creation testifies to the fact of God. Psalm 19, verse 1 says, the heavens declare the glory of God. Now, if you have a creation, you have to have a creator. And the Bible says that the creator is clearly seen by the things that are made. When I see a piano here, and it's finely tuned, I know that somebody crafted it. When I see a watch that runs with precision, I say that somebody crafted that watch. When I see a building put together in symmetry and balance and purpose, I say that here is an architect. And when I see this mighty universe put together, when I see creation, I say creator. When I see order and system, I say intelligence. That's the reason the Bible says, the fool has said in his heart, there's no God. Witness number one is creation. But then creation steps down from the witness stand. And the Apostle Paul says, now I call my second witness. Would you take the stand? Will you tell the truth, the whole truth, and nothing but the truth? I will. Will you give your name? Witness number two says, my name is conscience. So there are two witnesses. Number one is creation. That is the outward objective witness. The second is conscience, that is the inward subjective witness. Now look in Romans 1 verse 19, if you will. He says here, because that which may be known of God is manifest in them, for God has showed it unto them. Unto them is creation, in them is conscience. Now go over to chapter 2 and verse 14 and look at that, if you will, please. For when the Gentiles, now another word for Gentiles is pagans, those who've never heard the gospel. For when the Gentiles, which have not the law, the law here means the Old Testament law. For when the Gentiles, which have not the law, watch this, do by nature the things contained in the law, these having not the law are a law unto themselves, which show the work of the law, written in their hearts, their conscience also bearing witness. And their thoughts, the meanwhile, accusing or else excusing one another. So there are two witnesses that all pagans, all heathen, all people on all the face of the earth have. One is the outward objective witness called creation. The other is the inward subjective witness called conscience. There is a built-in knowledge of God. Augustine said, the soul of man is restless until it rests in God. God made man to serve Him, to know Him, and until he does, he's like a round peg in a square hole, or he is out of fellowship. Now, what is an atheist? There's no real intellectual atheist. All atheists are not atheists because of intellectual problems. They're atheists because of moral problems. You say, but I know some brilliant people who are atheists. Well, so what? I know some brilliant people who are not. You say, well, I know some foolish people who believe in God. Well, I know everybody who doesn't is foolish. You see, it's not a matter of intelligence. The Bible says, professing themselves to be wise, they became fools. Why? Because, you see, all of us have

Have a God consciousness. It is not a matter of intellectualism. It is a matter of morality. The fool has said in his heart, there is no God. And so an atheist is somebody who has the idea of God. It makes him uncomfortable. So he says, if I can get rid of this idea of God, I can get rid of this uncomfortable feeling. But he really doesn't get rid of it, not down deep. He's like a man who bought a new boomerang and killed himself trying to throw the old one away. The idea of God is just there, and the more he tries to get rid of it subconsciously, the more he knows that God exists, because down in his heart is that conscience. And so what is the first factor? It is the revelation factor. Put it down. All men have some light. And you might put in your margin, John 1, verse 9, Christ is that true light that lighteth every man that cometh into the world. You can't get around that. Christ is that true light that lighteth every man that cometh into the world. John 1, 9. Two witnesses, creation and conscience, testify that the heathen, the pagan, no matter who they are, where they are, they have some light. I didn't say all light, just some. Now, here's the second proposition. The first factor is the revelation factor. The second factor is the refusal factor. And what is this factor? Light refused increases darkness. Look, if you will, now in verses 21 and 22. Verse 20 says that they're without excuse. Verse 21 says, because that when they knew God, that is, they know by creation and conscience that God exists, they glorified him not as God, neither were thankful, but became vain in their imaginations, and their foolish heart was, underscore this, darkened. Darkened. All men have some light. Light refused increases darkness. Now, you see, you cannot just simply take light or truth and put it on ice. You cannot put truth in your pocket and say, that's very interesting, I'll spend it someday if I need it. No, when God gives you light, when creation and conscience speak to the heart of any pagan or any individual anywhere on the face of this earth, when God gives him some light, if he does not glorify God, if he does not believe in God, if he does not trust God, he does not remain static. He begins to regress, and he loses even the light that he has. His foolish heart will be darkened. Now, here's something I want you to listen to very carefully, and I pray that you will not miss what I'm about to say. In the Bible, the opposite of truth is not error, it is sin. Now, the error is the baggage that comes with the sin. I'm not saying that a man does not have error if he refuses truth, but why does he refuse truth? He refuses truth because of the sin that is in his heart. Now, look in Romans chapter 1, verse 18. Listen to it. For the wrath of God is revealed from heaven against all ungodliness. Now, understand this. And unrighteousness of men who hold the truth in unrighteousness. Now, look at the word hold. You know what that word hold means? It literally means who resists the truth, who smother the truth, who hold back the truth. And how do they hold back the truth? Not in error, but in unrighteousness. Why does a man not believe in God? Because the belief in God means that he has to adjust his lifestyle. His lifestyle over here is his unrighteousness. Over here is creation and conscience. And so creation and conscience tell him there's a God. His lifestyle says, if I admit that, I'm going to have to change this. So he's in a quandary between the two. If he turns this way, he turns from that. But if he turns this way, he turns from that. So when he says, I will resist the truth in unrighteousness, then when he turns this way, he gets further from that. And he goes away into the darkness. And his foolish heart is darkened. The unbelief is the baggage that comes with his sin. Now, I don't think it's more graphically illustrated than in the book of 2 Thessalonians chapter 2, verses 9 through 12. I want you to listen to it.
I think, some of the most terrifying scripture in all of the Bible.

0: It speaks of the Antichrist who's coming, and it says, even him whose coming is after the working of Satan with all power and signs and lying wonders, and with all deceivableness of unrighteousness in them that perish. Because, now listen, they receive not the love of the truth that they might be saved. Now listen to verses 11 and 12. For this cause God shall send them strong delusion. Hold it, Pastor. Hold it. God doesn't send anybody delusion. Well, you better go back and read the Bible. Well, why on earth would God send them strong delusion? Well, just continue to read that they should believe a lie. It gets worse, doesn't it? God sends delusion. And why does God send delusion? That they should believe a lie. Well, why would God send a lie? Well, let's continue to read. And God shall send them strong delusion that they should believe a lie, that they all might be damned. Seems to get worse, doesn't it? Here God sends delusion. They believe a lie that they all might be damned. Why? Why would God do that? Well, continue to read that they all might be damned who believe not the truth. They had the truth. They believe not the truth, but had pleasure in unrighteousness. They heard the truth. They knew the truth. They turned from the truth. They had pleasure in their filthy, dirty, rotten sin. And God says, all right. That's what you want. You want your sin, and with that sin, the baggage is delusion, a lie, and damnation. Do you understand it? Maybe I can illustrate it this way. Here's a man who comes to Bellevue Church last Sunday, our love offering Sunday. Never been here before, and we're taking a love offering for Jesus. He goes away and he says, ha! All they ever talk about is money. And he goes away all steamed, hot under the collar. It's the last time I'm ever going to go down to that church. All they talk about is money, money, money. That's a lie. We talk about Jesus here. And we talk about giving to Jesus, and we're glad to do it. But you see, this man's problem is not the truth. He doesn't stop to ask, are we preaching the truth? That's not his problem at all. He knows if he'll open the Bible and listen to the Spirit of God that the truth is there. But his problem is his rotten greed. His greed. That's why he got so upset to begin with. So he leaves and he says, I am never going back to that church again. Now, his problem there is between truth and not error, but truth and greed. And so he chooses his greed. Now, what happens? He's home on a Sunday morning, several months from now. Somebody knocks at the door. He's sitting there watching television, reading the sports page. He's got a six-pack of embalming fluid over there by his side. And he's unshaven, just sitting there on Sunday morning. Wife and kids are off at church. He's by himself. There's a knock at the door. He opens the door, and it's two of Jehovah's false witnesses. And he says, what do you want? And to cut to the chase, they say, we're here to tell you there is no hell. He says, come in. Come in. And he listens to them. They tell him a lie. He believes a lie. He's damned and lost and on the road to the very hell he says he doesn't believe in. Why? He received not the love of the truth. He had pleasure in unrighteousness. For this reason, God shall send him strong delusion that he should believe a lie that he might be damned. Now, folks, you listen to me. All people have some light. That's the revelation factor. The refusal factor is light refused increases darkness. You don't just put truth on ice. To him that hath shall be given, and to him that hath not shall be taken away, even that which he hath. And by the way, these people who are in darkness really think that they are in the light. If you would look in verse 22, professing themselves to be wise, they became fools. They're the ones who think we're the fools. And they may be a PhD, but in spiritual things, it stands for a phenomenal dud. They worship science as a god rather than worshiping the God of science. They never ask, how did all of this get here?
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4: Welcome to Apologetics with Reasons for Hope. The Muslim view of God is contrary to biblical teaching, but Islam also rejects the idea of salvation by grace through faith. In Islam, what's important is submission to Allah's will and obedience to the Quran. But even devout Muslims inevitably find they can't keep Islam's five pillars of faith perfectly. And this works-based salvation results in Muslims never knowing for sure if their place in heaven is secure. Contrast this with Christianity, where salvation is based not on what we do, but what Christ has done for us. Instead of depending on our good works, which the Bible calls filthy rags, our salvation depends on Christ's death on the cross for our sins. Because Jesus Christ is responsible for our salvation, through faith in Him, we can know for sure our reservation in heaven is secure. And there are more differences between Islam and Christianity, which we'll discuss next time. For more information, go to hopetools.net. Stay bold.

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6: The 38th president was born this day, July 14th, 1913. His given name was Leslie Lynch King Jr., but his stepfather renamed him. The only Eagle Scout to become president, he attended the University of Michigan on a football scholarship, graduated from Yale Law School, served in the Navy during World War II, and was elected to Congress. When Richard Nixon resigned, he succeeded him, becoming the first non-elected president. His name, Gerald Ford, who said, "I ask you to confirm me as your president with your prayers, and I hope that such prayers will also be the first of many."
5: This has been an American Minute with Bill Federer. 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
8: And we do thank you for joining us on Crosstalk, friends. We are going to be taking a look at Islam, its influence really around the world. But so specifically, we're going to be taking honing in on what's happening in the United States. You know, we have witnessed the increasing influence of Islam in Australia, and it's shocking to see the inroads it has made there. It's also taken a massive hold on many countries in Europe, like England, France, Germany, and others. And sadly, that influence and control is also underway here in the United States. I mean, we have been warned that this was coming. But for the most part, these warnings have fallen on deaf ears. But Muslims are not being silent on their efforts to take over. I'd like to begin by airing a clip of a British Islamic teacher, Ustad Muhammad, claiming that Islam must supersede and wipe out all other religions. Listen.
9: We don't say that Islam is here to live, you know, to coexist with lots of different religions and all of us can just hold hands and be friends. This religion has been sent to dominate, to wipe out, to take out every other religion, to have the people leave every religion and to accept Islam. And if that requires fighting to achieve it, then it requires fighting to achieve it. Because the greatest purpose for which jihad was legislated is to make the word of Allah the highest and the word of those who disbelieve the lowest, even if the disbelievers hate it. But we're not shy to say it, and we don't find that to be something that we should be shy to say.
8: They're not shy to say it at all. And friends, look at what's happening in the United States. I mean, just recently, the New Jersey governor, Cheryl, celebrated Ramadan at a mosque whose co-founder was convicted of funneling money to Hamas

0: It's been reported, and I believe that was in the Daily Signal, not only that of funneling money to Hamas, but also with an imam who faced deportation proceedings over alleged Hamas ties. I mean, this imam has called for a new intifada. Individuals with the very same agenda, like we've seen in Australia and in Europe, are now filling positions of, well, let's talk about mayor in New York City, a city that was hit in 2001 by Islamic terrorists. But they are being elected in numerous other positions across our country, including city council members, school board members, a state attorney general, even members of Congress. We have seen Muslims elected to office taking their oath on the Quran, a book that tells them to kill infidels, referring to Christians and Jews. They follow Islamic law, otherwise known as Sharia. And this begs the question, are we not as a nation, a constitutional republic, a nation guided by our constitution and the rule of law? So how does Sharia square with U.S. law? Joining us today, we welcome back William J. Federer. Bill is a nationally known speaker. He's an historian, an author, president of Amerisearch, a speaker on the American Minute Daily Broadcast. He's authored numerous books, including America's God and Country, Encyclopedia of Quotations, Who is a King in America?, Socialism, the Real History from Plato to the Present, Silence Equals Consent, The Sin of Omission, and What Every Christian Needs to Know About the Quran. Bill, thanks so much for joining us here today on Crosstalk.
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0: You know, Bill, I'd like to just begin with one other audio clip here, and this is one of a Muslim activist. Her name is Linda Sarsour. And this is Linda is one that has spoken actively. She was one that was engaged in helping to elect Mamdani here to be mayor of New York City. And here she's speaking some time ago saying that they, Muslims, are not here to assimilate.
2: I want you, us as Muslims, in particular, those of us who are children of immigrants or immigrants ourselves. Patriotism in your home country is different than patriotism in these United States of America. In this country, in the land of freedom of speech, in the land of democracy, dissent is the highest form of patriotism. There was a man who once asked our beloved Prophet Muhammad sallallahu alayhi wa sallam, he said to him, what is the best form of jihad or struggle? And our beloved Prophet Muhammad sallallahu alayhi wa sallam said to him, a word of truth in front of a tyrant ruler or leader. That is the best form of jihad. And I hope that we, when we stand up to those who oppress our communities, that Allah accepts from us that as a form of jihad, that we are struggling against tyrants and rulers, not only abroad in the Middle East or in the other side of the world, but here in these United States of America, where you have fascists and white supremacists and Islamophobes reigning in the White House. Our number one and top priority is to protect and defend our community. It is not to assimilate and to please any other people in authority. Our obligation is to our young people, is to our women, and make sure our women are protected in our community. And our top priority, even higher than all those priorities, is to please Allah and only Allah. We are never to cower to the powers that be. We are never to give up any part of our identity so somebody else can open a door for us. If a door doesn't open, guess what we do? We build a new door and walk through our own door, because we have that right in this country to also open opportunities for us and other communities.
0: Okay, that was Linda Sarsour. Bill, pull this together for us. What about Sharia, that's Islamic law, versus U.S. law? Are these two things compatible with each other?
1: No, they're not. And it's clear through history. Robert Jackson was the U.S. Supreme Court Justice, and he said Islamic law is the antithesis of Western law. In other words, it's the exact opposite. They believe that law comes from Allah and it's forced top down. We believe that people make the law bottom up. So they hate government from the consent of the governed. They want it dictated and forced top down. Now, we can't understand what's going on unless we understand Muhammad. And so Muhammad was a religious leader and then a political leader and then a military leader. He was illiterate. He could never read and write. And the country that he was in, Arabia, had lots of different religions. One was Manichaeism. It was takes little bits of truth, according to them, from different religions. There was the Zoroastrian religion. Muhammad would go on camel rides with his uncle, Abu Talib, and the Zoroastrians believed that paradise was filled full of virgins that would fulfill all the guy's desires, and so he took that and incorporated that into his belief system. Mecca had pagan religions. One was Hubal, the moon god, and they had this rock they thought had fallen from the moon. It's a meteor glass impact rock in the desert, and the pagans kissed this rock for centuries pre-Muhammad. Muhammad kissed that rock, and he incorporated that into his belief system. The Jewish faith had Mishnah and Talmud oral stories, and since he could never read the Old Testament because he was illiterate, he included some of those stories. And then even Encyclopedia Britannica said the gospel was made known to Muhammad through apocryphal and heretical sources. So he thought the Trinity was the Father, Mary, and Jesus. Nobody explained to him the Holy Spirit. Apocryphal, what's that? The infancy gospel of Thomas, written by someone who knew nothing of Jewish life. It's filled full of so many errors that no scholar takes it serious. Little fanciful Harry Potter type stories of Jesus making clay birds and clapping and they flew away. Well, nobody took him serious, but Muhammad heard those stories and put them into his belief system, and now the Muslims take him as fact. Anyway, he goes into a cave and prays. A spirit appears to him, commands him to read. He said, I cannot read. And then he begins to recite. You say, how can somebody that's illiterate memorize these verses? In Arabic, they had a little rhyme to them, sort of like rap music. He goes back to his wife, Khadija. She's 40. He's 25. And she decides to test the spirit. And according to Ibn Ishaq, because he said he thought he was demon-possessed, Ibn Ishaq, in the life of Muhammad, said that his wife had Muhammad sit on her left thigh and said, can you see the visitant? And he said, yes, over there. She had him sit on her other thigh. Can you see him? Yes, over there. And then she had him sit on her lap and began to remove her veils and said, can you see the spirit? And he goes, no. And she said, well, it must have been from God, because it was embarrassed to look upon me without all my veils on. That was the test that Muhammad used to decide if this spirit was from God or not.
0: Wow.
1: Now, 1 John 4 says the test that every spirit that does not acknowledge Christ is of Antichrist. Anyway, he goes into Medina 610 AD. He's really excited, feels like there's something in his faith for everyone. Nobody likes it. They chase him out of town. He goes north to a Jewish city called Medina. They're nice. They let him in as an immigrant, the first ever Muslim immigrant. He goes into minority neighborhoods and organizes a following, and now he's a political leader. And sort of like a community organizer, his followers get chased out of Mecca, and he allows them to rob the caravans headed back. And he gets to become a military leader, and he fights in 66 battles and raids, killing 3,000 people. Goes back into the city of Medina, gets offended at one of the Jewish tribes that the other two politically didn't like, confiscates their property, chases him out of town. He gets offended at the second Jewish tribe that the other one didn't like, sort of plays off their political differences, and it chases them out of town. Now, there's one Jewish tribe. Muhammad bottles them in their neighborhood for 25 days. When they surrender, he brings them into the market and chops off their heads and sells the women and children into slavery. So within 5 years of Muhammad coming into a Jewish city as an immigrant, there's not a Jew left in the city.
0: Wow.
1: So a month or so ago, when Mandami said, my religion began with Muhammad being a stranger, an immigrant into Medina. And it's like, yeah, and in 5 years, there wasn't a Jew left. And so the process is threefold: immigrate, increase, eliminate. Immigrate as a religious refugee, increase the number of your followers, and get involved in politics, and then have random outbreaks of violence. The previous inhabitants of the neighborhood no longer feel safe, and they move out, and you take over the neighborhood. It's called civilizational jihad, or dawah, D-A-W-A, dawah. So it's two ways to spread Islam. One is the sword, that's the fast way, and the other is through immigration, dawah, that's the slow way. But the goal is a one-world government led by an antichrist leader named a caliph. And so the moderate Muslims think the world will submit to Allah later. The fundamental Muslims think the world's going to submit to Allah now. And when they see them doing terrorist attacks and getting people elected as mayor of New York, it begins to cause the future moderate Muslims to begin to transition into the now camp. So the more they advance, the more momentum they get, and we think we're being nice and tolerant, and they're getting more enthused and more energized. So this is the goal, is a one-world anti-Christian government. Another piece of the puzzle is the difference between the Sunni and the Shia. If I have a moment, I can explain that.
0: Yeah, we're 1 minute before the break.
1: Muhammad had a daughter, Fatima, married to Ali, and their descendants are Shi'at Ali or Shiite. 15% of Muslims are Shiite, mostly in Iran. Muhammad had a six-year-old wife. His father, her father was Abu Bakr, who's a general who fought with Muhammad in all the battles. And he said he knew the way. The word for the way is Sunni. And so 85% of Muslims are Sunni. The Shiite, the 12th descendant of Muhammad, disappears from history in 874 AD, a little kid. And the Shiites think that he's hiding in a cave. And if they can create a world war, he'll come out of the cave, and their version of Christ, which is our version of the Antichrist, will come back and set up this one-world anti-Christian government. And so they actually want to create a world war because they think it'll bring about their eschatology end times.
0: Wow. Bill Fetter is with us today, and friends, giving us the background here to this our topic, Sharia versus U.S. law. And as Bill pointed out, under Dawah, you know, the civilization jihad, that's what's going on. We're seeing it happen in countries around the world. It's happening in the United States. Immigrate, increase, and eliminate. Remember that pattern. Immigrate, increase, eliminate. We'll be back in 1 minute. 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

0: Back to Genesis with Dr. John Morris, creation author with the Institute for Creation Research. Dr. Morris, you say that there was no death before Adam sinned. But what about plants? Didn't Adam eat plants?
1: Yes, Chris. Adam and Eve did eat plants in the Garden of Eden. But was this really death in the biblical sense? There's a profound theological distinction between plants and animals in the Bible. Both man and the animals are described as having life, Hebrew nephesh, which plants don't have. The term life is reserved for those animals in whose nostrils is the breath of life, and also by the fact that life is in the blood. Plants have neither breath nor blood. Thus, the eating of a plant in the Garden of Eden wouldn't necessarily involve death. Plants are biologically alive, but they're not biblically alive in the sense that they do not have true life. You see, Chris, there's always an answer to the anti-creationist questions. Back to Genesis. Now that works.
0: Thanks, Dr. Morris. Sharia versus U.S. law. That's our topic today. William J. Federer is our guest on the program today. And friends, we've seen the encroachment happen in countries around the world. Will America, will the United States of America wake up? Let us just play another clip here from a Muslim here, this coming from within the U.S.
2: This is a Muslim country, and every single one of you will be Muslim. It's just that simple. Because Allah subhanahu wa ta'ala says, this religion of mine will enter every single home, whether you like it or not. It will overtake every religion, whether you like it or not.
0: Whether you like it or not, folks, and that is the goal of Islam. That is the goal. Immigrate, increase, and then eliminate. Bill Federer is with us today. Bill, let's talk about our topic today, that of Sharia versus U.S. law. And it would be good for us to understand what exactly is Sharia, otherwise known as Islamic law.
3: Right. So the word Sharia means law, and it is following Muhammad. So Christians want to be like Jesus. Muslims want to be like Muhammad, except Christians do not believe they go to heaven by being like Jesus. They go to heaven because they believe Jesus died on the cross to pay for their sins. And they want to live like Jesus and show the rest of the world how much God loves them. Not so in Islam. They think their chances of going to paradise are proportional to how closely they can follow Muhammad's example. Wear the 7th century white tunic, wear a turban and so forth. And so even Muhammad said, though I am the messenger of Allah, I do not know what will be done with me. Surah 46:9. So he doesn't even know what's going to happen to him. So what Muhammad permitted is permitted. It is called halal. What Muhammad did not permit is not permitted. It is called haram. So Muhammad liked cats. Cats are halal. They are permitted. Muhammad did not like dogs. Dogs are haram. They are not permitted. So Sharia law is a long list of halals and harams, do's and don'ts. And there's no concept of a personal relationship with Allah. You will never know Allah, even in the next life. And so it's just a list of do's and don'ts, and the local imam keeps the list. And you say, well, why is that haram? I'm sorry, you cannot ask why. Well, I really want to know, why is that?

0: Haram, I'm sorry if you ask again, will kill you, because if you're asking too many questions, that means you're doubting Islam, and if you doubt, you get killed. And Sharia law comes from not just the Quran. There's two sets of verses in the Quran, the more moderate verses when Muhammad was just a religious leader in Mecca, and then there's the political and militant verses when Muhammad goes to Medina and becomes a political and a military leader. And then there's the Hadith, and these are 9,000 stories remembered about Muhammad from his wives and warriors. And then there's the Sirat, the biography of Muhammad written 120 years after his life. Then there's the Reliance of the Traveler. It's a book written in 1368 that has Islamic jurisprudence. And then there's 1,400 years of rulings based on five major schools of thought, four Sunni and one Shia. And they have things like cut off the hand of a thief, Surah 538. Well, this is different than our Constitution that says there shall be no cruel and unusual punishment. We in the West say that if a woman gets raped, you punish the rapist. In Islam, if a woman gets raped, it's her fault because she allowed herself to be used as a tool of Satan to tempt the man. So she gets whipped 100 times. Mm. And that's Surah 24:2. Muhammad had a dream 2 nights in a row of him marrying a 6-year-old girl, Aisha, consummated at 9. And so in Sharia law, it's okay to have 9-year-old brides. Muhammad owned slaves. He was a white Arab, and he owned black slaves. And so in Sharia law, it's okay to own slaves. We have a 13th Amendment that says slavery is not allowed. So that's why Supreme Court Justice Robert Jackson wrote in The Law in the Middle East, 1955, the law of the Middle East is the antithesis of Western law, which means it's the exact opposite. Jesus never killed anybody. Muhammad killed an estimated 3,000 people. Jesus never led armies. Muhammad led armies. Jesus never owned slaves. Muhammad owned slaves. Jesus never married. Muhammad had 11 to 22 wives. I could go on. So, I spoke a couple months ago at a conference with Rick Green in Texas, and on the panel was Frank Gaffney and also Nisar Hussain. Hmm. He's a Pakistani from London. And he told his friend that he was thinking about being a Christian. His friend said, don't talk to me again. Don't call me. Don't come by my house. His friend goes out, tells everybody he's a Christian. And they beat him up with baseball bats, and the police do nothing. And then they firebomb his car. He gets a new car. They firebomb it. They get another car. They fire. The insurance companies will not insure him anymore. And then he and his family have to flee at 3 a.m. in the morning and go to a different part of the city. And so he's now promoting legalized apostasy. Say that again? Yeah, legalized apostasy. Make it legal that you can leave Islam and not get killed. Hmm. But we have a freedom of religion, right? Matter of fact, the UN Universal Declaration of Human Rights says everyone should be allowed to join a religion or leave a religion. You're not in Islam. You're free to join. Is the death penalty to leave. And so the Ayatollah in Iran, before he was killed, he actually wrote a book on Sharia. And this is what they were living under and are living under in Iran that caused those 50,000 young people, mostly under 30 years old, to demonstrate in the street, and they all got killed. And so this is a book called Islamic Governance of the Jurors, 1970, Ayatollah Khomeini. It says that beating and flogging of women who do not adhere to strict dress codes, no freedom for liberals, leftists, or feminists. The first woman elected to Iran's cabinet under the secular Shah, when the Ayatollah took over, he executed her by a firing squad.
1: Wow.
0: Sharia law, no woman can leave her house without her husband's permission. No woman can leave a house without accompanied by a male relative. A woman must obey her husband in all matters, right? And if she doesn't get food, clothing, or housing. A man can have multiple wives in Iran as young as 13. A man can physically discipline his wife for disobedience. Like you spank a child, they can spank their wife. No right for a woman to divorce her husband. The man possesses the exclusive right of divorce, and he automatically gets custody of the kids. And all he has to do is say,

0: I'd divorce you three times in front of two male witnesses. The wife doesn't even have to be there. She can't give her consent, and she's out the door. Can't even go back in and get her clothes. Hmm. In Sharia law, there's no alcohol, no Western movies, no dances, no music, no radio, no television, no dog, no music on radio or television, no dogs as indoor pets. Tattoos are frowned upon. No men and women swimming together or sunbathing. Men are punished for wearing shorts. All homosexuals are exterminated. You know, it's interesting. I saw one of those man on the street interviews where they're in Tampa, Florida for their St. Patrick's Day parade, and there's all these different people there. And the person said, who would you feel most comfortable with, MAGA people or Islamic terrorists?
1: Yep.
0: And the person said, well, I'm a lesbian, and I hate MAGA people, so anything's better than MAGA. Right. And she says, really? You would rather be with the Islamic terrorists? She goes, yeah. I mean, yet in Islam, the Sharia law says that you kill people that are gay. Execution of drug addicts and prostitutes, no freedom of speech, fatwas, which means they're judicial rulings passed down from the undisputed Ayatollah there. That you insult those, you kill those insulting Islam. And when you realize anything that's not Islam insults Islam. So when we see an American saying, oh, you can't insult them, you're basically instituting Sharia law.
1: Hmm.
0: The Ayatollah is so strict that he insists the Quran be in Arabic, yet the people in Iran speak Farsi. The Quran is in a foreign language book. It's like the Middle Ages and the Bible's in Latin. And nobody speaks Latin, right? And so the people in Iran, all they have is a religious police, and China has given their technology for cameras. So where China, they track everybody. Well, in Iran, they can see the women who are not wearing burqas, and they can identify who they are and go to their house and arrest them. And then they torture them in jail and so forth. And right for the general public to own weapons, unless you're part of a government-approved group. Supporters of democracy and man-made law are executed. I don't know if you remember, just 2 weeks ago, a 19-year-old wrestling champion was executed because he participated in those riots, those demonstrations in the street.
1: Mm-hmm.
0: And so you cannot be a supporter of democracy. You cannot petition the government for redress of grievances. They can invade your house. They can seize property, arbitrary arrests. If somebody is caught stealing, you get your four fingers on your right hand amputated. And for the second offense, you get your left foot amputated. They torture political prisoners. There's no trial by jury. All education of youth must be Islamicized. Youth are encouraged to martyrdom for Islam. And it's the death penalty to convert to Christianity. And the fastest growing religion in Iran is Christianity.
1: Yeah.
0: And people are having dreams of Jesus.
1: Hmm.
0: And so when you see of these people getting killed in Iran, you're seeing Christians getting killed.
1: Yes.
0: And so what's the U.S. to do? It's amazing to me that you can get different podcasters to actually or argue in support of the Ayatollah, saying we shouldn't be involved, we shouldn't care about these Christians being killed over there. Let's just, you know, and you know,
1: Bill, and as I'm hearing you recite this, I'm thinking of our own Constitution, and everything that you have recited for us stands in total violation of what our system of law, our system of government here is in the United States.
0: Yeah, Obama in Cairo, 2009, said when the first Muslim American was recently elected to Congress, he took the oath to defend our Constitution using the Holy Quran. Now, it sounds nice, but there's a problem. The Quran says that the Constitution should be overthrown and Sharia law be instituted.
1: Mm-hmm.
0: You know, you played a clip at the beginning, but I have another quote similar. Adjem Choudhary started Islam for UK, and in 2009, as reported in the London Daily Express, he said, we've had enough of democracy and man-made law. We call for a complete upheaval of the British ruling system and demand full implementation of Sharia in Britain. So where you have moderate

0: Muslims are happy to live under our law. You do have these fundamental ones that actually want to overthrow our Constitution. And so there's, again, the fast way and the slow way. The fast way is through the sword. The slow way is through immigration. Henry Ford hated unions. And he's in the Middle East looking for an alternative source of rubber. And a Yemeni man puts his luggage on the boat and does such a good job. Henry Ford says, show up in Detroit. I'll pay you $5 a day. It starts a flood of Arab immigration into Detroit. And they work in the factory, and they do not join unions. And they work hard, and they're nice people. And people say they're nice. They work hard, let more in. They work hard, they're nice, and they say let more in. Well, more come in, and they gravitate together, and they form a community. And the imam shows up and says, okay, now that we're all here, we need to start following the Quran a little bit closer. Husband, I saw your wife out shopping, and she was not dressed modestly. He goes home and yells at her. Husband, I saw your father, I saw your daughter at a public swimming pool.
1: Yeah.
0: And so, you know, he goes home and yells at her. And I saw you having lunch with an infidel. Well, you're not supposed to be close to her. And he gradually shepherds them to become more fundamental.
1: William J. Federer with us today on Crosstalk, his website, AmericanMinute.com, and talking about Sharia versus U.S. law. Friends, it's a lot to take in. And really reciting that these two are not compatible. We'll be back in just 1 minute. 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
1: This is Crosstalk on VCY America. William J. Federer is with us today. Sharia versus U.S. law. Now, friends, let me hear another clip. This one is coming from an Islamic scholar. His name is Othman Farouk. Here's what he had to say.
3: Wants to put a Muslim ban. He wants to ban Muslims. We will tell him, this isn't your country to ban. This is the land of Allah, as every land is the land of Allah. And there are Muslims here, that are going to be here. And if you don't like it, I would suggest he go somewhere else.
1: Wow. And, of course, referring to the Trump administration in all of this. William J. Federer is with us today. Bill, this is what's going on. Again, I go through that 3 points that you gave us in that first segment. Immigrate, increase, and eliminate. And that's what we're hearing in that statement there. Earlier, you told us, about Henry Ford and who he brought over to the U.S., but you also referenced Barack Obama in Cairo, Egypt, back in June of 2009. And he also said this on that visit, Bill. He said, Islam has always been a part of America's story. How do you respond to that?
0: Well, the pilgrims in 1625 saved up 800 pounds of beaver skins and sent them back to England for trade. And a Turkish man of war captured the ship, took it to Morocco, and sold the crew into slavery. Mm. And so then you had Captain John Smith. He spent 5 years fighting the Muslims in Hungary before he founded Jamestown, Virginia. And then you had pirates. So Muslim pirates invaded Rome in 849 AD and trashed the bones of St. Peter and St. Paul. And they would raid the islands of Greece and Italy, and they would capture people and sell them into slavery. And so there were Catholic orders in Europe called the Trinitarians that would collect money and ransom back your friend from Muslim slavery. But finally, the European countries would pay an annual tribute payment, little extortion payment to these

Muslim pirates to leave their country's ships alone. Well, America was part of Britain, and we were covered under the British tribute payment. But when we became independent, that's when Obama said that the first country to recognize America's independence was Morocco. Hmm. Yeah, because they demanded that we pay tribute. So Jefferson is the first ambassador from the U.S. to France, and he meets with this Muslim ambassador, Abdurrahman, and he goes, what did we do to offend you? Why are you attacking our American ships? And he said, it's written in the Quran that all nations that do not acknowledge Islam's authority were sinners, and it was a right and duty to make them slaves, and every Muslim who would die in battle sure to go to paradise. And then Jefferson arranges the ransom for these people, and I publish all these letters in my book. The book, title of the book is What Every American Needs to Know About the Quran, A History of Islam in the United States. And Jefferson's working with this Catholic order and trying to come up with a price to ransom back our sailors that were captured. And he says, well, whatever price we set, we're going to be stuck with it. You know, this is the first time we're ransoming people. And then we're paying 20% of our federal budget to these Muslim pirates under George Washington's term and under John Adams's term. And then Jefferson becomes the third president the day after his inauguration. He gets a demand from the Pasha of Tripoli for $250,000 extortion tribute payment. And Jefferson said, I did the only reasonable thing. I sent in a squadron of ships to protect our commerce. And it's called the Barbary Pirate Wars. And we have Stephen Decatur, and one of the ships that we have to do this is the Philadelphia. Well, it runs aground on a sandbar. And the Muslims capture it, and they're fitting it out to use against us. And we don't want that to happen. So Stephen Decatur on the little ship Intrepid sneaks into the Muslim harbor and sets fire to the captured ship. And so they fight out, and we eventually win. And Stephen Decatur said, Algerians were masters of duplicity, willing to make agreements and break them as they found convenient. So in Islam, it's the concept of hudna. That's their word for treaty. When you're weak, you make treaties until you get strong enough to disregard them. Hmm. So the Pasha tells Stephen Decatur, write up the treaty as you wish, but as soon as you leave the harbor, it will be waste paper. And so this is a part of our American story. You have countries breaking away from the Ottoman Empire, and our founding fathers in the early 1800s supported Greece and their claim for independence from the Turks. Even Abraham Lincoln in his first term in Congress supported the Greeks in their independence from Turkey. And then in Grover Cleveland's time, he's writing letters defending the Armenians who are being massacred by Abdul Hamid II. And then you have Woodrow Wilson trying to come to Armenia's rescue during World War I, and we don't. And the Young Turks, three pashas, kill 1 million Armenians. Teddy Roosevelt's trying to get America to send help. He goes, all we do is give speeches, but nobody actually goes over there and helps them. And then you have World War I, and the British transition from coal to oil, and there's no oil to speak of in Britain. So in 1908, they start the Anglo-Iranian Oil Company, better known as BP. Hmm. And then the Germans industrialize, but they don't have any oil, so they make a treaty with the Turks, the Berlin-Baghdad Railroad. And so you have Britain siding with Iran and Germany siding with Turkey. After the war, Germany's gone. Well, the Turkish Ottoman Empire is now gone. And they divide up the land and create different new countries like Iraq and Jordan and Israel. But the Ayatollah in Iran is one of these, the 12er Shiite Islam. And it's worth explaining to those that I briefly mentioned it before. So Muhammad had a daughter, Fatima, married to Ali, and they had a son, Hussein, who was murdered by the Sunni at the Battle of Karbala in 680 AD. Starts a blood feud between the Sunni and the Shia that has gone on 1,400 years. Well, Hussein, before he died, had a son who had a son who had a son. There are 12 male descendants of Muhammad through Ali and Hussein. And the 12th one disappears from history in the year 874 AD
when he was

0: like a 5-year-old kid. And everybody assumes he's dead. But the Shiite 12 Islam Muslims think this 12th descendant of Muhammad is still alive in a cave somewhere.
1: Wow.
0: And if they can create a world war, he will come out of the cave, and their version of Christ, which is our version of the Antichrist, will come back, and the two of them together will kill all the Jews, kill all the Christians, kill the little Satan Israel, kill the big Satan America, and then set up a one-world anti-Christian government called a caliphate, led by one Muslim leader called a caliph, who's like an Antichrist-type leader. And so where communists have nuclear weapons, but they're not in a hurry to use them, these 12er Shiite Muslims in Iran want to create a global chaos, a global war, because they think it'll usher in their end time one world Islamic government.
1: Wow. Wow.
0: And so that's why Trump says we cannot let them have a nuclear weapon.
1: Yeah. Bill is author of What Every Christian Needs to Know About the Quran. What Every American Needs to Know About the Quran, and that is available at AmericanMinute.com. That's AmericanMinute.com, What Every American Needs to Know About the Quran. Thank you for correcting me on that. And friends, it's available, as I mentioned, AmericanMinute.com. Bill, I just want to play one more clip because this is what we're seeing take place. This is recently in Times Square, New York.
2: We're done hiding. We're done. We're done being tortured and hurt and judged. This is the correct religion. This is the religion that all of humanity needs to be a part of Islam. And we will not stop until it enters every home. So I want you to repeat after me. I want to hear it in every single district. It should tremble. Brooklyn should hear it. The Bronx should hear it. Queens should hear it. Say it as if the Ummah depends on this, my brothers and sisters. La ilaha illallah. God worthy of worship except Allah, the God of Jesus, the God of Moses, the God of Abraham, and the God of the last and final prophet Muhammad sallallahu alayhi wasallam.
1: There you have that last and final prophet there, Bill, that you just talked about.
0: Yeah, and Jesus wasn't a prophet. He was the Son of God.
1: That's right.
0: And that brings up the, you know, with Easter coming up, Islam is the religion of Cain. Remember Cain and Abel, the story?
1: Yeah.
0: Cain wanted to worship God through his works. There's no lamb in Cain's theology. And we know it's works because God told Adam, the ground is cursed for your sake and you'll bring forth fruit by the sweat of your brow. Sweat is work. And so Cain's bringing forth fruit out of the ground. He's sweating. He's trying to work his way to heaven. And his works are rejected. It says his countenance fell. His pride was hurt. He was embarrassed in front of his mom, dad, and brother. Islam is a religion of pride. They call it honor, but it's pride. And they'll kill their own daughter if she embarrasses them in front of their ummah, their group. And so Abel trusted in the lamb. And it's this picture. God is on one side, and he is completely just. We are on the other side, and we have sinned. And the lamb is in the middle, and the lamb takes the judgment for our sins instead of us taking the judgment for the sins. Right? God is just. He has to judge every sin, but he's loving that he provided the lamb to take the judgment for the sin. So Jesus is the way to the Father, that we can approach this eternally just God and not have to worry about being judged, because we're approaching him through Jesus who took the judgment in our place. So what Jews were saved in the Old Testament? The ones that believed in the lamb. You can boil the law in the Old Testament down to two things, the law and the lamb. 613 laws, and after every law, if you break it, there's the sacrifice that is prescribed, and the shedding of blood in the sacrifice is foreshadowing Jesus. So they had faith in the lamb to come. We have faith in the lamb that came, but salvation is through the lamb. Islam is the religion of Cain. It's a religion of works. And just like Cain wanted to kill Abel, the spiritual descendants of Cain want to kill the Jews and the Christians. And so Islam, in a sense, is the religion of Cain.
1: Yeah.
0: And
1: well, Bill, what I'm hearing you say today, and we're going to be opening phone lines momentarily, the two are not compatible. Sharia is not compatible with our U.S. Constitution. The whole matter of

0: Islamic law is a total contrast to our Constitution, contrast to American law, and really ne'er the twain can meet. Is that correct? I mean, you'll hear people say, well, what, free exercise of religion? But this goes well beyond religion, does it not?
1: Right. So there's freedom for all religions in America. But Islam is not just a religion, because Muhammad was not just a religious leader. He was a political leader. He was a military leader. He fought in 66 battles and raids, killing an estimated 3,000 people. He got a verse from Allah that says, Allah has given you the slave girls as your booty, right? And so when they come into a country, they bring their religious system, their political system, their military system. Now, as a military system, we faced this in the 1950s with Eisenhower, communists coming into the country saying, hey, we want freedom of religion, freedom of speech, freedom of assembly, so that we can overthrow the government and set up communism where we're not going to allow freedom of speech, freedom of assembly. In other words, you can't say freedom of religion, but your ultimate goal is Sharia, where you're not going to allow freedom of religion.
0: Friends, we're going to have to leave it right there. But friends, let's open our phone lines. If you have a question you'd like to ask of our guest today, our number 800-733-9829. That's 1-800-733-9829. 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
2: 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I'm teaching through the book of Daniel on Sunday nights, verse by verse. And right now I'm in the book of Daniel, chapter 7. Very interesting verse, Daniel 7, verse 24. Listen carefully. Here's what it says. The 10 horns are 10 kings who shall arise from this kingdom. What's that kingdom? It's the revived Roman Empire. But then it says, and another shall rise after them. He shall be different from the first ones, and he shall subdue three kings. What is that? That's the little horn. You have the 10 horns on the beast, and then you have the little horn, the 11th, rising, Antichrist. But when does the Antichrist rise? He rises after the 10. In other words, folks, to some degree, to some depth, for some period of time, there is already global government with 10 leaders, and then Antichrist. Wow. Are we watching the world being divided now? Yes, indeed we are.
0: You're listening to Crosstalk on VCY America. William J. Fitterer is with us today on the program. Let's go right to the phone lines. They are packed. Barry in Tennessee, thanks for calling. You're on the air.
3: Yes. The laws of physics is that, and when something is removed, it's replaced with something else. And that's no different than in the spiritual realm, that this country was founded on Judeo-Christian foundation. You know, our forefathers, that's what they based this nation on. We've, over the past decades, we've been gradually moving away from that. So, I mean, there's a void, because our churches are moving into the entertainment business rather than what thus saith the Lord. And therefore, this is why this Islamic thing has moved in, because there's a void there.
0: Yeah, yeah. Thank you for raising that. And, Bill, the two are not compatible. So if you do away with U.S. law, which there is effort after effort to do that, Islamic law waiting in the wings.
1: Yeah, so drive, neutral, reverse. Western civilization has gone from Judeo-Christian to secular gay, and now it's becoming Islamic. The whole gay agenda, the whole transgendered agenda, is simply a transition phase. It's a creative way to cut ties with the Christian past, but then it's quickly co-opted by an Islamic future. Mm-hmm. And you can see this happen in Europe. It went from a Judeo-Christian Europe, Catholics, Protestants, and Jews, to a secular Europe, free sex, anything goes, and now it's turning into an Islamic Europe.
0: Yeah.
1: So again, the transgendered agenda is just a way to transition from the Christian past to the Muslim future.
0: Let's go to Merle in Tennessee. Merle, you're on the air.
4: Yeah, Jim. Obama has been setting this table for Islam to take over America. In one of his speeches, he said that Islam is woven into the very fabric of America.
0: Yeah.
4: What he said.
0: Yeah.
4: Yep.
0: Thank you.
4: Thank you, Jim.
0: Yeah, and Bill has borne that out here. Davion in Milwaukee, you're on the air.
5: Hello. I just had a quick question. I seen something a while ago that was showing that Islam was the worship of Baal. I wanted to get deeper into that, and also the title to the book and Arthur one more time.
0: So, yeah, the author is William Federer. He's our guest today. His book, What Every American Needs to Know About the Quran. And, Bill, do you have any further information for the caller here?
1: Yeah, it's AmericanMinute.com is the website. We also have a flash drive with 30 of my presentations, plus an audio book of the book and the PDF of the book. So that's all available on our website, AmericanMinute.com.
0: Great. Thank you very much. And much information in the book that we're not even don't have time for today on the broadcast. Mark is calling from Monroe. Mark, you're on the air.
6: Yeah, my comment is this. You had mentioned the combination of immigrate, increase, and eliminate. I would add to that dominate ultimately. Mm-hmm. But in my opinion, it seems like the U.S. Mentality or mindset in response to this whole thing is a combination of ignorance, compliance, and ultimately submission.
0: Yeah.
6: It seems to me we're playing right into their hands mm-hmm. without any serious game plan here. And yeah. I guess my question would be is, you know, where do we go from here?
0: Yeah. Thank you, Mark. Bill, where do we go from here? We're facing an election now. Does this election make a difference on this very topic?
1: Yeah. You know, through the Bible, God always waits until things look hopeless, and then he raises up little nobodies with faith and courage. Deuteronomy 28, blessings and cursings. If you hearken to the voice of the Lord, you'll be the head, not the tail. If you don't hearken to the voice of the Lord, it says, the stranger will come in amongst you and rise up above you, and they will be the head and you will be the tail. How did God judge ancient Israel when they sinned? He let the stranger come in, the Amalekite, Hittite, Moabite, termite, mosquito bite, parasite, all the ites, right? They would come in and they oppressed them. And then the people repented and God raised up a deliverer, Joshua, Gideon, Samson, Jephthah. Mm-hmm. So dead and dying things attract devourers. A dead dog will attract buzzards. A dead bird will attract ants. And a spiritually dead and dying nation is going to attract devourers. And so what do you do when you're under judgment? You repent really fast. Martin Luther said this when the Muslims were invading Europe. He says, the Turk is the rod of the wrath of the Lord our God. If the Turk's God, the devil, is not beaten first, we'll not be able to win. He says, our fight against the Turks must begin with repentance. We must reform our lives, or we shall fight in vain. Now, what's happened is you have a mix. It's called the Red-Green Alliance. You have communist socialists that want a one-world government, and you have Islamists that want a one-world government, and they're happy to work together against us and then fight it out amongst themselves mm-hmm. later.
0: Yeah.
1: All right? And so this Red-Green Alliance, you literally have these globalists wanting to destabilize Western civilization with Islam. Now, Charlie Kirk was a friend of mine. And he had mobilized the young people going into the midterms. But after he died, one of the socialist tactics when they would go into Europe is they would identify the groups and then identify the influencers of those groups and then target them, befriend them. In the 1950s in America, it yeah. was the movie producers were the influencers. And so they would invite them to their Hollywood parties and they would seed them with anti-American, anti-Vietnam War, anti-capitalist, you know, business owners are bad, and they would spread that, and the goal was to get rioting, to get the country to fight against itself and weaken itself.
0: And so, we're seeing that. And
1: people,
0: yeah, indeed, we're seeing that play before us here, and we're down to just a minute. I want to squeeze in Carl, Erie, Pennsylvania. You're on the air.
7: Okay, well, I wanted to know what the communist Russians and Chinese governments do about the Muslims.
0: Okay, that's part of that. Thank you. That's part of the Red-Green Alliance you're talking about, Bill.
1: Yeah. Well, they don't allow them in their country. Mm-hmm. You know, it's interesting, the Dutch took over Indonesia, and whenever an imam would speak out against the Dutch, they would arrest him. Until finally the imam said, you know, we're not going to speak out against the Dutch, and it developed into a more modern form of Islam in Indonesia that lasted for three centuries. It's a software problem. It's not a hardware problem. We love the Muslim person. We just don't like the Sharia software in their brain, right? And so we love the Muslim, but when an imam starts talking the way that these clips that Jim has shared, those people that are sharing that viewpoint they need to be the one that is stopped. So, again, all this is in my book. It's called What Every American Needs to Know About the Quran, A History of Islam in the United States. We love the person. We just don't like the Sharia. We love the it's not a hardware problem. It's a software problem.
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0: with SRN News. I'm Keith Peters in Washington. A call for more protection amid dangerous times for judges around the country. Bob Agnew reports.
1: Supreme Court Justice Amy Coney Barrett has told lawmakers that a sharp increase in threats targeting her and other justices is increasingly encroaching on their personal and family lives. Barrett, along with liberal Justice Elena Kagan, testified to Congress on Tuesday, a rare event for members of the high court. With violence and intimidation on the rise nationwide, the justices are seeking millions of dollars to enhance security to help keep judges safe across the country. Bob Agnew reporting.
0: There's been another deadly encounter with Immigration and Customs Enforcement agents, this time in Florida.
2: Authorities say a man running from federal officers in northeast Florida was struck and killed early Tuesday morning by a tractor trailer. The 28-year-old was among four occupants of a vehicle that stopped in the parking lot of a gas station and convenience store in St. Augustine. Police say that during the encounter with agents from ICE and Homeland Security investigations, the four fled on foot, with one darting across a busy road into the path of a semi-truck. Florida Highway Patrol spokesman Sergeant Dylan Bryan says the driver stopped and tried to render aid, but the man died at the scene. It marks the third death in about a week involving encounters with ICE agents. I'm Jennifer King.
0: There will be no turning back the clock if the House has its way. The House passed a bill Tuesday that would make daylight savings time permanent. Proponents argue the bill would provide more daylight during the times that Americans are most active. The Senate would also have to pass the bill before it could become law, but it's unclear if it will do so. On Wall Street, the Dow up by 9 points today. The NASDAQ Composite Index rose 233. With the S&P 500 index advancing by 28 points. 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
3: Foundations of Freedom, a look at America's founding principles and the leaders who shaped our nation.
4: Most Americans think of Abraham Lincoln and they think of the Civil War or the Emancipation. But in 1862, he signed another hugely significant piece of legislation, the Homestead Act. It offered eligible Americans up to 160 acres of land, not as a prize for the powerful, but as an opportunity for ordinary families willing to live on it, work it, and build something lasting. Why did it matter? Because Lincoln understood that freedom was not merely the absence of tyranny. Rather, freedom required responsibility, labor, stewardship, and moral courage. A free people must be given room to build, but they also must be willing to cultivate what they have been given. That still matters today. Liberty without responsibility decays. Opportunity without character collapses. Lincoln's lesson is clear. A nation stays free when its people remain willing to work, build, and steward freedom under God.
5: Romans chapter 1, verse 18. For the wrath of God is revealed from heaven against all ungodliness and unrighteousness of men, who hold the truth in unrighteousness. Romans 1, verse 18, in God's Word, the Bible, telling us that God will judge all those who reject the truth.
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2: I have a question for you. 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And perhaps this isn't a single night, but it's night after night after night. Well, our guest today knows exactly that situation. She writes, quote, "I've spent many years treading water in an ocean of pain, and yet I can think of no other place or time when God has most faithfully met me in the dark."
1: Joining us to discuss the subject and how she has coped with her pain was Glenna Marshall.
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1: We're continuing our reading today at Deuteronomy chapter 7, beginning at verse 6. Moses has just warned the people against the idolatry of the land they're about to take possession of, and has told them when they get into the land to destroy all the vestiges of the idolatrous worship that is there. He then goes on to say to them, "For thou art an holy people unto the Lord thy God. The Lord thy God hath chosen thee to be a special people unto himself above all people that are upon the face of the earth. The Lord did not set his love upon you, nor choose you, because you were more in number than any people, for ye were the fewest of all people. But because the Lord loved you, and because he would keep the oath which he had sworn unto your fathers, hath the Lord brought you out with a mighty hand, and redeemed you out of the house of bondmen from the hand of Pharaoh, king of Egypt. Know therefore that the Lord thy God, he is God, the faithful God, which keepeth covenant and mercy with them that love him and keep his commandments to 1,000 generations, and repayeth them that hate him to their face to destroy them. He will not be slack to him that hateth him. He will repay him to his face. Thou shalt therefore keep the commandments and the statutes and the judgments which I command thee this day to do them. Wherefore it shall come to pass, if ye hearken to these judgments, and keep and do them, that the Lord thy God shall keep unto thee the covenant and the mercy which he sware unto thy fathers. And he will love thee, and bless thee, and multiply thee. He will also bless the fruit of thy womb, and the fruit of thy land, thy corn, and thy wine, and thine oil, the increase of thy kine and the flocks of thy sheep in the land which he sware unto thy fathers to give thee. Thou shalt be blessed above all people. There shall not be male or female barren among you or among your cattle. And the Lord will take away from thee all sickness and will put none of the evil diseases of Egypt which thou knowest upon thee, but will lay them upon all them that hate thee. And thou shalt consume all the people which the Lord thy God shall deliver thee. Thine eye shall have no pity upon them, neither shalt thou serve their gods, for that will be a snare unto thee. If thou shalt say in thine heart, These nations are more than I, how can I dispossess them? Thou shalt not be afraid of them, but shalt well remember what the Lord thy God did unto Pharaoh and unto all Egypt, the great temptations which thine eyes saw, and the signs and the wonders, and the mighty hand

0: and the stretched out arm whereby the Lord thy God brought thee out, so shall the Lord thy God do unto all the people of whom thou art afraid. Moreover, the Lord thy God will send the hornet among them, until they that are left and hide themselves from thee be destroyed. Thou shalt not be affrighted at them, for the Lord thy God is among you, a mighty God and terrible. And the Lord thy God will put out those nations before thee by little and little. Thou mayest not consume them at once, lest the beasts of the field increase upon thee. But the Lord thy God shall deliver them unto thee, and shall destroy them with a mighty destruction, until they be destroyed. And he shall deliver their kings into thine hand, and thou shalt destroy their name from under heaven. There shall no man be able to stand before thee until thou have destroyed them. The graven images of their God shall ye burn with fire. Thou shalt not desire the silver or gold that is on them, nor take it unto thee, lest thou be snared therein, for it is an abomination to the Lord thy God. Neither shalt thou bring an abomination into thine house, lest thou be a cursed thing like it, but thou shalt utterly detest it, and thou shalt utterly abhor it, for it is a cursed thing. All the commandments which I command thee this day shall ye observe to do, that ye may live and multiply and go in and possess the land which the Lord sware unto your fathers. And thou shalt remember all the way which the Lord thy God led thee these 40 years in the wilderness, to humble thee and to prove thee, to know what was in thine heart, whether thou wouldest keep his commandments or no. And he humbled thee, and suffered thee to hunger, and fed thee with manna, which thou knewest not, neither did thy fathers know, that he might make thee know that man doth not live by bread only, but by every word that proceedeth out of the mouth of the Lord doth man live. Thy raiment waxed not old upon thee, neither did thy foot swell these 40 years. Thou shalt also consider in thine heart that as a man chasteneth his son, so the Lord thy God chasteneth thee. Therefore thou shalt keep the commandments of the Lord thy God, to walk in his ways, and to fear him. For the Lord thy God bringeth thee into a good land, a land of brooks of water, of fountains, and depths that spring out of valleys and hills, a land of wheat and barley and vines and fig trees and pomegranates, a land of oil, olive, and honey, a land wherein thou shalt eat bread without scarceness. Thou shalt not lack anything in it, a land whose stones are iron, and out of whose hills thou mayest dig brass. When thou hast eaten and art full, then thou shalt bless the Lord thy God for the good land which he hath given thee. Beware that thou forget not the Lord thy God in not keeping his commandments and his judgments and his statutes, which I command thee this day. Lest when thou hast eaten and art full and hast built goodly houses and dwelt therein, and when thy herds and thy flocks multiply, and thy silver and thy gold is multiplied, and all that thou hast is multiplied, then thine heart be lifted up, and thou forget the Lord thy God, which brought thee forth out of the land of Egypt, from the house of bondage, who led thee through that great and terrible wilderness, wherein were fiery serpents and scorpions and drought, where there was no water, who brought thee forth water out of the rock of flint, who fed thee in the wilderness with manna, which thy fathers knew not, that he might humble thee, and that he might prove thee, to do thee good at thy latter end. and thou say in thine heart, My power and the might of mine hand hath gotten me this wealth. But thou shalt remember the Lord thy God, for it is he that giveth thee power to get wealth, that he may establish his covenant which he sware unto thy fathers, as it is this day. And it shall be, if thou do at all forget the Lord thy God, and walk after other gods, and serve them, and worship them, I testify against you this day that ye shall surely perish. As the nations which the Lord destroyeth before your face, so shall ye perish, because ye would not be obedient unto the voice of the Lord your God. Hear, O Israel, thou art to pass over Jordan this day, to go in to possess nations greater and mightier than thyself, cities great and fenced up to heaven, a people great and tall, the children of the Anakims, whom thou knowest, and of whom thou hast heard say, Who can stand before the children of Anak? Understand therefore this day, that the Lord thy God is he which goeth over before thee. As a consuming fire he shall destroy them, and he shall bring them down before thy face. So shalt thou drive them out, and destroy them quickly, as the Lord hath said unto thee. Speak not thou in thine heart, after that the Lord thy God hath cast them out from before thee, saying, For my righteousness the Lord hath brought me in to possess this land. But for the wickedness of these nations the Lord doth drive them out from before thee. Not for thy righteousness, or for the uprightness of thine heart, dost thou go to possess their land. But for the wickedness of these nations the Lord thy God doth drive them out from before thee. And that he may perform the word which the Lord sware unto thy fathers, Abraham, Isaac, and Jacob. Understand, therefore, that the Lord thy God giveth thee not this good land to possess it for thy righteousness, for thou art a stiff-necked people. Remember and forget not how thou provokedest the Lord thy God to wrath in the wilderness, from the day that thou didst depart out of the land of Egypt until ye came unto this place, ye have been rebellious against the Lord. Also in Horeb ye provoked the Lord to wrath, so that the Lord was angry with you to have destroyed you. When I was gone up into the mount to receive the tables of stone, even the tables of the covenant which the Lord made with you, then I abode in the mount 40 days and 40 nights. I neither did eat bread nor drink water. And the Lord delivered unto me 2 tables of stone written with the finger of God. And on them was written according to all the words which the Lord spake with you in the mount out of the midst of the fire in the day of the assembly. And it came to pass at the end of 40 days and 40 nights that the Lord gave me the 2 tables of stone, even the tables of the covenant. And the Lord said unto me, Arise, get thee down quickly from hence, for thy people, which thou hast brought forth out of Egypt, have corrupted themselves. They are quickly turned aside out of the way which I commanded them. They have made them a molten image. And here at the end of verse 12 of chapter 9, we will end this reading. God's pronouncing to Moses that the people have already violated the covenant, and we'll continue there next time at chapter 9 and verse 13.
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2: Hey everybody, this is Rick DeYoung with Prophecy Today, the program that looks at current events in the light of Bible prophecy. as President Trump and the United States resume military action

0: against the Islamic Republic of Iran, the nation of Israel remains on the sidelines for now. That's the headline. Stay tuned for my interview with journalist and author Dave Dolan as we discuss this developing story and its prophetic significance.
1: It's time now for Prophecy Today, a look at current events in light of biblical prophecy.
0: Well, David, let me just follow up there on your thoughts about Israel getting back into the war against Iran. Now, we've reported on this program that there are many in Israel who believe that the job was not finished and that Israel does need to get back in the war. Is this an opportunity that they maybe want to take advantage of?
2: Well, both the defense minister and the chief of staff said at this Thursday ceremony that if they get back in, they will come back with much greater strength than they demonstrated last time, that they will really go for it, in other words. And it's no secret that the Israelis have always felt that the only answer to the 47-year-old menace that the Iranian revolutionary fundamentalist Shiite regime has posed to the region is to get rid of that regime. Now, that's not a 2 or 6 week procedure. They knew that. That's going to take a much more concerted action. But they really feel until that happens, Hezbollah is still going to be a problem. The Houthis are. The Hamas will come back on, and we'll have the Strait of Hormuz closed and open and closed and open. Of course, this whole thing started on Tuesday when the Revolutionary Guards shot at 3 tankers off the coast of Qatar, which is more or less an ally of Iran, also a Shiite-majority country. It's a very, very complex situation, Rick, and the Israelis, again, it's portrayed, the BBC, I saw it this morning, I see it all the time, different analysts, whatever. Bibi pushed this war on Trump. They want regime change. He's a warmonger. He's a warmonger. No, he's been fighting this evil regime for years because they are attacking Israel, because they are sponsoring militias on their border, because they are unleashing these hordes of killers and the Hamas massacre and all these things that have happened. So he just wants an end of it, and so do the Israeli people. And basically, the bottom line is the polls show they're ready to take more punishment, and they know they'll get that if it will lead to the end of this regime.
0: That was Dave Dolan for Prophecy Today. We report the political because it is setting the stage for the prophetic to be fulfilled. Now think about this with me. While it remains unclear whether Israel will resume military action against Iran, we do know that the hostility between these two nations was foretold in Scripture. The book of Ezekiel tells us that Iran, referred to as Persia, will be part of a coalition of predominantly Islamic nations that will come against the nation of Israel. Ezekiel 38:5 specifically names Persia as a member of this alliance, a coalition that will seek to destroy the Jewish people. That ancient reference to Persia encompasses territory that today includes Iran and portions of modern-day Afghanistan and Pakistan. These nations continue to dominate the headlines as tensions throughout the Middle East increase. Once again, we see that current events are setting the stage for Bible prophecy to be fulfilled. And that is my prophetic perspective on the news today.
1: 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There you will also find information for a better understanding of biblical prophecy as it relates to our world today. This is Jay Johnson inviting you to join us every Monday through Friday for Prophecy Today. Remember, the Lord Jesus is coming, and it could be today. So let's keep looking up until...
3: July 14th, becoming what you hate. Have you ever tried your best to avoid disaster just to find yourself there anyway? Sometimes the things we don't want the most still manage to find us. And often, it was our own choices that led us there. You see, most people don't set out to ruin their lives. The idea is not all that pleasant. Yet somehow, they still find their way to that destination. Today we'll hear from Dwayne King, a man who grew up despising the drunks who surrounded him. He's here to share with us his true story.

0: beginning with his dad, uncle, and their regular drinking buddies. On this unshackled daily devotional.
1: I hated them all, but ended up just like them. As a teenager, drinking made me wild, and I vandalized other people's property, crashed a car, and was put on probation. I joined the Job Corps and went to Utah, but was so homesick I quit and came home. I laid around for 10 months before I went back to school, taking 6 courses to catch up. Although I was smoking pot by then, I graduated and got a good job with the power company. I got married, and shortly after a son was born to us, my wife got saved. I told her no way was I going to church. Before long, my drinking got so bad she left me. I promised to quit so she'd come home, but after she returned, my drinking was worse than ever. A man at work tried to tell me about Jesus, but I mocked him. Men from my wife's church came too, once during a poker game. They prayed for me and we mocked them after they left. But then I began to have premonitions about dying. And I saw that I had become like the men I despised growing up. I went to church with my wife 3 Sundays in a row, resisting the urge to go forward. The 4th Sunday, I stepped out and gave my life to Christ. Did I ever change? I never went out drinking with the guys after that. Well, my mom got saved, then my brothers, then my best friend. God opened a prison ministry to me, and I've been a pastor since 1988.
0: Psalm 51 was written by King David after he was convicted of his adultery with Bathsheba and the arranged murder of her husband Uriah. King David, a chosen man of God, had become the very thing that he hated. In this psalm, David cries out, "Create in me a clean heart, O God, and renew a right spirit within me." Friend, we do not possess a clean heart, and we are never beyond the reach of sin, just because it initially appalls us. Satan is ready, and our heart is bent toward destruction, unless we continually cling to God and His mercy. Only He can protect us and restore us when we fall short. 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
4: 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I'm thankful that this program offers answers to life. I will keep following it.
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3: 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He got fed through the program. That's the power of the gospel alone that encourages people for the answers in life. He said, "Now I have the answers in life."

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5: 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What is the point of serving the Lord? What is the point of sacrifice? 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
6: Welcome to Grace to You with John MacArthur on VCY America. For 56 years, John was the pastor teacher of Grace Community Church in Sun Valley, California. And for all of that time, he was the featured Bible teacher with Grace to You. And in fact, Grace to You will always exclusively feature John MacArthur's verse-by-verse Bible teaching. We're grateful for John's legacy of expositing Scripture in a way that was timeless. He did not load his sermons with illustrations tied to current events, but he consistently used the Scriptures themselves to interpret Scripture. And the Word of God never changes, and so by focusing on simply making the meaning of the Bible clear, John MacArthur's teaching ministry remains as practical and as edifying today as it has always been. As you may be aware, John went to heaven last year. In fact, it was 1 year ago today. And as a timely way to reflect on our eternal hope in Christ, the hope that has already become a reality for John, we're looking to a series by John MacArthur that reminds us that for the Christian who dies, the end is not the end. And that's the title of this series from 1 Corinthians 15, The End is Not the End. And so with his message called What the Resurrection Means for You, here is Grace to You Bible teacher John MacArthur.
5: We are returning to the 15th chapter of 1 Corinthians, and I want to read you verses 29 to 34 as the setting for the Word of God. Otherwise, what will those do who are baptized for the dead? If the dead are not raised at all, why then are they baptized for them? Why are we also in danger every hour? I affirm, brethren, by the boasting in you which I have in Christ Jesus our Lord, I die daily. If from human motives I fought with wild beasts at Ephesus, what does it profit me? If the dead are not raised, let us eat and drink, for tomorrow we die. Do not be deceived. Bad company corrupts good morals. Become sober-minded as you ought, and stop sinning, for some have no knowledge of God. I speak this to your shame. That is a fascinating, fascinating little section. A number of questions and a very serious warning and indictment. Just exactly what is going on here? We find that he sees this as an incentive on three levels. An incentive, a compelling incentive on three levels. Very fascinating portion of Scripture. Let me help you to see what those levels are. First of all, I think Paul is saying here that the fact that we will be who we are in glorified forms, we will be eternally ourselves, but in perfected reality in heaven, both soul and body, is a motivation to salvation. So you see, if we deny resurrection,

We lose this great salvation incentive. There's a second incentive here that I think the Apostle Paul lays out for us, about which there is really no doubt. It's in verses 30 to 32. Why are we also in danger every hour? I affirm, brethren, by the boasting in you which I have in Christ Jesus our Lord, I die daily. If from human motives I fought with wild beasts at Ephesus, what does it profit me? If the dead are not raised, let's eat and drink, for tomorrow we die. What is the point of serving the Lord? What is the point of sacrifice? Why am I doing this? Why am I living my entire life in danger every hour? What is the purpose of dying every day? Why don't I just eat and drink and die? If there's no resurrection, there's no motive for service, for sacrificial, enduring, suffering service. And Paul served in the boldest way. He even identified himself as a soldier, as a warrior, as a boxer, as a wrestler, as a runner. Paul and the other apostles basically lived in peril their entire life. At any hour, a blow of persecution could strike them down and did eventually. Why am I living like this? Why am I risking my life? Why am I in danger every moment from the very moment of my conversion when I was immediately viewed by the Jews as a traitor? Why did I have to be let down over the wall to escape the plotting of the Jews way back in Damascus at the very beginning of my Christian life? Why have I endured all the things that are listed in the letter to the Corinthians, the second letter to the Corinthians? Why do I have to be afflicted in every way? Why do I have to be persecuted, struck down? Why am I always carrying about in the body the dying of Jesus? Why is this necessary? Why is death working in me all the time? Why do I need to be in prison? Why am I being falsely accused? Why am I being shipwrecked, spending night and day in the ocean? Why have I been beaten with rods so many times and whipped by the Jews? And why? Verse 31, I affirm, brethren, by the boasting in you which I have in Christ Jesus our Lord, I die daily. That's not some mystical spiritual thing. Literally, he says, I expect every day to die, to actually die. When he says, I affirm, this is a Greek particle that introduces an oath. He is literally giving an oath. I'm giving you an oath, and I have a right to declare this. I die every day. Why am I doing this? So that I can boast in your faith if we don't rise. It isn't that he's proud of himself. It is that he is grateful for the work the Lord has done. The phrase, I die daily, or the statement, I die daily, is very, very strong. He is really saying, I swear that every day for your sakes, I stand at death's door. Why in the world am I doing this if there's no resurrection? What's the point of putting my life on the line? It makes no sense. And he even refers to one particular incident in verse 32. If from human motives I fought, or literally humanly speaking, I fought with wild beasts at Ephesus, what does it profit me? Now, what's he talking about here? We don't really have anything in the book of Acts or in the record of Paul's life that indicates that he was thrown into an arena with wild beasts at Ephesus. But in the 19th chapter of the book of Acts, we do read this in verse 23. When he was in Ephesus, there was no small disturbance. A man named Demetrius, a silversmith who made silver shrines of Artemis, the god or goddess of the Ephesians, was bringing no little business to the craftsmen. These he gathered together with the workmen of similar trades and said, "Men, you know that our prosperity depends on this business.
You see and hear that not only in Ephesus, but in almost all of Asia, this Paul has persuaded and turned away a considerable number of people, saying that gods made with hands are no gods at all. Not only is there danger that this trade of ours fall into disrepute,

dispute, but also that the temple of the great goddess Artemis be regarded as worthless, and that she whom all of Asia and the world worship will even be dethroned from her magnificence. When they heard this, they were filled with rage. They began crying out, saying, "Great is Artemis of the Ephesians." The city was filled with confusion. They rushed with one accord into the theater where Paul was, dragging along Gaius and Aristarchus, Paul's traveling companions from Macedonia. And when Paul wanted to go into the assembly, the disciples would not let him. You know the story of his escape. Is that what he's referring to? Is it that sort of metaphoric wild beasts? Or was there some other time when he actually was thrown into an arena with wild beasts? Could be either. There's no reason to necessarily assign this to the incident I read in Acts 19. It may well be that he was actually thrown into an arena with wild animals, much like Daniel. There are legends about that. There is a legend that, and maybe it's borrowed from Daniel, that Paul was put in an arena with wild beasts, and the wild beasts treated him the same way the lions treated Daniel. They just sat there and never attacked. The word used here is the kind of description that we see connected to the gladiators who fought the lions in the arena. We don't know. Whatever it is, Paul says, why am I doing this? Why am I living every day on the edge, humanly speaking? This doesn't profit me. What's the point of this? Why am I bearing in my body the marks of Christ? Galatians 6:17. If the dead are not raised, come on, let's just eat and drink, for tomorrow we die. Let's just be hedonists. That language, by the way, is directly quoted from Isaiah 22:13. Where it is an expression of the hedonism of apostate Israel. Apostate Israel was so hedonistic in Isaiah's day that they basically lived out this, eat, drink, tomorrow we die, the kind of hedonistic godlessness. Hey, if there's no resurrection, if I don't exist in the future, then why am I doing this? Why am I hoping for a reunion with the noblest and best of all humanity, those that have come to know the true God and live for Him? Why am I giving my life? Why am I sacrificing anything? It's foolish. If there is no resurrection, then let's live like animals. This is what was, I think, haunting Solomon in the writing of Ecclesiastes. Listen to the words of Ecclesiastes chapter 2. This is human wisdom, humanly speaking. There is nothing better for a man, Ecclesiastes 2:24, than to eat and drink and tell himself his labor is good. That's it. Eat and drink. That's all there is. Chapter 3, verse 12, I know there's nothing better than to rejoice and do good in one's lifetime, and that every man should eat and drink and see the good in his labor. In chapter 5, verse 18, here is what I have seen to be good and fitting, to eat and drink and enjoy oneself in all one's labor in which he toils under the sun during the few years of his life which God has given him, for this is his reward. That is absolute hedonistic cynicism. In the 8th chapter, in the 14th verse, we read, there is futility which is done on the earth. That is, there are righteous men to whom it happens according to the deeds of the wicked. On the other hand, there are evil men to whom it happens according to the deeds of the righteous. I say that this too is futility. So I commended pleasure, for there is nothing good for a man under the sun except to eat and to drink and to be merry, and this will stand by him in his toils throughout the days of his life which God has given him under the sun. Everything is under the sun, and if all there is what's under the sun and you're just protoplasm waiting to become manure, what's the point of serving God, sacrificing? Go then, chapter 9 of Ecclesiastes, verse 7, eat your bread in happiness. Drink your wine with a cheerful heart,
For God has already approved your work.

let your clothes be white all the time, and let not oil be lacking on your head. Enjoy life with the woman whom you love all the days of your fleeting life, for this is your reward under the sun." Jesus told us about a rich fool in Luke 12 who said, "Eat, drink, and be merry, for tomorrow we die." Classical literature is full of this. This infected the Greek world, the Roman world. Herodotus, the Greek historian, tells of a custom among the Egyptians. In social meetings among the rich, when the banquet is ended, a servant carries around to several guests a coffin in which there is a wooden image of a corpse carved and painted to resemble a dead person as nearly as possible. The wooden corpse is shown to each guest, and each guest is told, "Gaze here, drink, and be merry, for when you die, such shall you be." But if there is a resurrection, then there's every reason to serve and to receive a full reward. We will rise, 2 Corinthians 5. We know that if the earthly tent, which is our house, is torn down, we have a building from God, a house not made with hands, eternal in the heavens. Another eternal body, a resurrection body. But if there's no resurrection, there's no incentive for a reunion. So if you're just going to go out of existence, it's pointless. There's no incentive for service. If this is all there is, you might as well suck up all the pleasure you can. There's a third incentive that Paul mentions. Not only an incentive in the resurrection to salvation and service, but to sanctification. This is very important. Verses 33 and 34. "Do not be deceived," and that is a very common warning. Galatians 6, 7, "Don't be deceived. What you sow, you'll reap." 1 Corinthians 6, 9, "Don't be deceived." James 1, "Don't be deceived." It's a present tense. It could be read, stop being deceived. Bad company corrupts good morals. Incredibly important statement. Bad company corrupts good morals. Now, you see the word company in English. I don't know what your version might say, but that is not really the best translation. The company is too benign a word. This is a much more profound word. It is the Greek word homilia, homilia. Its basic meaning is association, communion. In fact, it is used only here in the entire New Testament, but when it is used in the Greek Old Testament, the Septuagint, in Exodus 21:10, it has reference to marital intercourse. It's a very significant kind of association. But more than that, it is used again in the Old Testament, and only those two places, in Proverbs 7:21, and there it is translated seductive speech. So what it is, it has overtones of seduction and even sexual behavior. This you must know. Bad associations, bad exposure to seductive speech, and in other Greek writers, it refers to a lecture or a lesson or even a sermon. We could sum it up and say this: bad teaching corrupts good morals. Bad theology corrupts good morals. Bad associations corrupts good morals. What kind of associations are we talking about? The answer comes in Psalm 1. "How blessed is the man who doesn't walk in the counsel of the wicked, nor stand in the path of sinners, nor sit in the seat of scoffers." You don't walk in the counsel of the wicked. You don't listen to their instruction. You don't stop and stand and connect with sinners, and you don't sit and be instructed by scoffers. Bad doctrine, bad perceptions, bad information corrupts good morals. And here's some bad information: there is no resurrection.
that corrupts good morals. If you have the hope of Christ welcoming you into His presence, then you'll understand 1 John 3:3. Verse 2, we are the children of God now, but it hasn't yet appeared what we will be, but we know that when He will appear, we will be like Him, a person recognizable, and we'll see Him as He is, and everyone who has this hope on Him purifies himself just as He is pure. The hope of resurrection, reunion with Christ is a purifying hope. Bad theology, bad instruction, bad teaching, bad belief corrupts good morals. People live their theology, they live their convictions, they live what they believe. Evil companions, evil associations expose you to bad theology, bad doctrine, and that corrupts good morals. So in verse 34, he says, become sober-minded as you ought and stop sinning, for some have no knowledge of God, and I speak this to your shame. If you're following these people who are completely ignorant of God and you're following their bad theology, you should be ashamed of yourself. Stop sinning. Wrong doctrine produces evil behavior. Thucydides tells how when the deadly, fatal plague came to Athens, people committed every unimaginable, shameful crime. He says they snatched every lustful pleasure because they believed life was short and there was no resurrection. They would have to pay no price for their vice. The Roman poet Horace wrote this, tell them to bring wines and perfumes and the two short-lived blossoms of the lovely rose, while circumstances and age and the black threads of the fates still allow us to do so. The fates, indulge. One of the most famous poets, Latin poets, is Catullus. You can Google him and you'll find some interesting things. Catullus wrote this, let us live, my Lesbia. Lesbia was his pseudonym for his lover, to whom he wrote a lot of poems that are still around. Let us live, my Lesbia, and let us love, and let us value the tales of austere old men at a single halfpenny, in other words, cheap and useless. Suns can set and then return again, but for us, when once our brief light sets, there is but one perpetual night through which we must forever sleep. Let's live, let's love before we go out of existence. Take away the thought of life to come, take away the thought of resurrection, take away the thought of accountability, take away the thought of punishment, take away the thought of reward, and life becomes a hedonistic disaster. A metaphor for that is simple and visible to all of us. Watch the news. When riots happen in an inner city and the people know that the police can't stop them, they tear the place down, because they know there will be no consequences. The ultimate consequence, of course, for the unbeliever is hell. The ultimate hope for the believer is heaven. Both of those lay a heavy, heavy claim on how we live our lives. So, verse 34, become sober-minded. Think clearly. Live righteously. Stop sinning. Stop your shameful conduct. Does the resurrection matter? Of course it matters. We're going to live forever. The resurrection of Christ is a reality, and because He lives, we will live. Salvation then can be sought in the hope of resurrection, reunion, and resurrection life. Service can be given with suffering and even martyrdom, because it will produce an eternal reward in the resurrection. Sanctification should be the goal of our lives here. Purity, the goal of our lives here,

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Anything less than this is a shameful deception. Lord, we thank You for Your Word. And Lord, we do understand that

0: with all the saints who've gone before, and including you, our blessed Christ, that we will live lives of sacrificial service, knowing that we'll be rewarded in your presence and able to cast our crowns at your feet, that we'll live lives of sanctification, being purified in the hope of that resurrection, which will unite us to you. We want to hear, "Well done, good and faithful servant." We thank you, Lord, for the promise of life that takes all the emptiness and uselessness of living under the sun away and replaces it with hope for how we live here, how we love here, how we serve here will show up again in our eternal blessing, whereby we will be able to enjoy and glorify you forever and ever. May our hearts be eager to embrace the life that is to come. And may we hold lightly to the things of this world. These things we ask in the name of Christ. Amen.
1: 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And on this day, which marks exactly 1 year since John went to be with Christ, it seemed right to focus on the eternal hope that every believer has, a hope that is now reality for John MacArthur. So we've been looking at the sting of death that Christ defeated on the cross and the glorious hope of resurrection that he made possible. We call our current series, "The End is Not the End." Now, throughout his many decades as a Bible teacher, John wrote dozens of books, and arguably the one that has been the most influential is the Gospel According to Jesus. It was John's love for the Gospel of the Bible and his concern for people who are self-deceived about their salvation that prompted him to write this book. 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
2: 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She wanted to type, "We have fun at our house because we do a lot of singing." But she typed, "We have fun at our house because we do a lot of

0: 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You can't commit adultery and be enraptured with it for a while. But then comes the tormenting conscience and the terrible consequences. 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Is it worth it?
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3: This is Getting God's Message, and I'm Lud Golds. In today's study, we'll look at the last of the minor prophets. Malachi gives a future focus for life. It's been said, only one life will soon be passed. Only what's done for Christ will last. Everything we do should be done with the awareness that we'll have to give an accounting of it in the future. This is true of our worship of God as well as our work for God. It must be done well. Malachi declares that God hates divorce because it is an affront to God's perfect plan for marriage and because of the havoc it brings on families and society. He also points out that the quality of our giving is as important as the quality of our living. The two are inseparable. The Lord said we should bring all that is His into His storehouse. When we do, He richly repays. You can never prepare too well for the future. A day is coming when faithful service is rewarded. There's also a day when disobedience, lack of faithfulness, poor quality in living, giving, and serving will be brought before the Lord for His evaluation. Just judgment will follow. It's important for us, first and foremost, to turn our lives over to God. As we trust in Him and allow Him to work in and through us, His will and purpose will be accomplished and will be ready when He comes. As you read God's Word, look for practical principles you can focus on and apply to your life. This will help you to finish well. And if you'd like to review this message, go to my website, gettinggodsmessage.org, and click on the archives.

In Psalm 63, David said, "My soul shall be satisfied as with marrow and fatness, and my mouth shall praise thee with joyful lips, when I remember thee upon my bed, and meditate on thee in the night watches." To help you focus your thoughts upon God at the close of this day, we bring you this devotional meditation, From Morning and Evening, by Charles Haddon Spurgeon, the great English preacher of the 19th century. Our text for this evening is found in Matthew chapter 28 and verse 1. "As it began to dawn, came Magdalene to see the sepulchre." Let us learn from Mary Magdalene how to obtain fellowship with the Lord Jesus. Notice how she sought. She sought the Savior very early in the morning. If thou canst wait for Christ and be patient in the hope of having fellowship with him at some distant season, thou wilt never have fellowship at all. For the heart that is fitted for communion is a hungering and a thirsting heart. She sought him also with a very great boldness. Other disciples fled from the sepulchre, for they trembled and were amazed. But Mary, it is said, stood at the sepulchre. If you would have Christ with you, seek him boldly. Let nothing hold you back. Defy the world. Press on where others flee. She sought Christ faithfully. She stood at the sepulchre. Some find it hard to stand by a living Savior, but she stood by a dead one. Let us seek Christ after this mode, cleaving to the very least thing that has to do with him, remaining faithful though all others should forsake him. Note further, she sought Jesus earnestly. She stood weeping. Those tear droppings were as spells that led the Savior captive and made him come forth and show himself to her. If you desire Jesus' presence, weep after it. If you cannot be happy unless he come and say to you, "Thou art my beloved," you will soon hear his voice. Lastly, she sought the Savior only.

What cared she for angels? She turned herself back from them. Her search was only for her Lord. If Christ be your one and only love, if your heart has cast out all rivals, you will not long lack the comfort of his presence. Mary Magdalene sought thus because she loved much. Let us arouse ourselves to the same intensity of affection. Let our heart, like Mary's, be full of Christ, and our love, like hers, will be satisfied with nothing short of himself. O Lord, reveal thyself to us this evening. This meditation was taken from Morning and Evening by C.H. Spurgeon. 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

0: lettuce as a possible cause to a large cyclospora outbreak.
1: 2026 is already the nation's worst year for reported cases. More than 30 states have reported infections. Michigan has more than 3,300 cases. Officials there say early information points to lettuce or salad greens as a possible culprit. Michigan officials advise consumers to buy whole heads of lettuce, discard the outer layers, and thoroughly wash what's left. They also suggest avoiding bagged lettuce and pre-mixed salad kits. Cyclospora is a microscopic parasite that commonly causes watery diarrhea. I'm Lisa Dwyer.
0: Trump administration telling ICE to suspend most vehicle stops after two deadly shootings. Suspension not absolute, though, and there is room for exceptions when executing a criminal warrant or working with partner agencies. A call for more protection amid dangerous times for judges around the country. Here's Bob Agnew.
2: Supreme Court Justice Amy Coney Barrett has told lawmakers that a sharp increase in threats targeting her and other justices is increasingly encroaching on their personal and family lives. Barrett, along with liberal Justice Elena Kagan, testified to Congress on Tuesday, a rare event for members of the high court. With violence and intimidation on the rise nationwide, the justices are seeking millions of dollars to enhance security to help keep judges safe across the country. Bob Agner reporting.
0: Well, the sister of the late South Carolina Senator Lindsey Graham has now been sworn in to fill his seat on Capitol Hill just 3 days after his death. Darlene Graham will be filling in the remaining 6 months of her brother's term. A separate special election will be held next month to pick a new GOP nominee in the general election. This is SRN News.
3: Foundations of Freedom, a look at America's founding principles and the leaders who shaped our nation.
4: Most Americans think of Abraham Lincoln and they think of the Civil War or the Emancipation. But in 1862, he signed another hugely significant piece of legislation, the Homestead Act. It offered eligible Americans up to 160 acres of land, not as a prize for the powerful, but as an opportunity for ordinary families willing to live on it, work it, and build something lasting. Why did it matter? Because Lincoln understood that freedom was not merely the absence of tyranny. Rather, freedom required responsibility, labor, stewardship, and moral courage. A free people must be given room to build, but they also must be willing to cultivate what they have been given. That still matters today. Liberty without responsibility decays. Opportunity without character collapses. Lincoln's lesson is clear. A nation stays free when its people remain willing to work, build, and steward freedom under God.
5: Romans chapter 1, verse 18. For the wrath of God is revealed from heaven against all ungodliness and unrighteousness of men who hold the truth in unrighteousness. Romans 1, verse 18. In God's Word, the Bible, telling us that God will judge all those who reject the truth.
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8: 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And while we don't know what tomorrow's news holds, in this changing world, we're thankful that God's Word never changes and provides us salvation, comfort, and hope. 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
9: How do you do? Have you ever been followed? A bit scary, isn't it? Especially

you don't know who's behind you or why. What you're about to hear is a story of pursuit. One person earnestly seeking another for reasons that were not what they seemed. The purpose of this pursuit would become clear, though, when they came to a place where their hearts and minds and lives were unshackled

0: How long's he been missing?
1: 5 months.
0: Tell me about him.
1: Well, Adam is 18 years old, very bright, about 5'11".
0: But do you have a picture of him?
1: No, not a recent one. He refused to have his picture taken the last year or so. Some cockamamie idea about humility. Here's his school picture from a couple of years ago.
0: And you've already gone to the police?
1: Yes, but they won't get involved because no crime has been committed.
0: What was your last contact?
1: He mailed his credit cards back to me from Chicago 5 months ago.
0: Why?
1: On principle, he says. But he's young, you know, naive, idealistic. And he'll never survive in a dog-eat-dog world. He could be in danger.
0: I need money up front. A retainer for expenses.
1: Mr. Fox, money is no problem. Just find my son. And no adverse publicity. I have to guard my position in the community.
0: When I find him, what do you want me to do?
1: Just let me know, and I'll take it from there.
2: Dramatizing true life stories that light the darkness, this is Unshackled, produced in Chicago by Pacific Garden Mission. If you've ever been in total darkness, then you know how your eyes search for any sign of light as a guide. Since 1950, Unshackled has been a guiding light, bringing hope to a world full of despair and gloom. The longest-running radio drama in the history of broadcasting, Unshackled is heard on almost every continent and translated into 14 languages. Each program crosses borders, goes behind walls and closed doors, right into imprisoned hearts to set them free. Because the truth will set you free, which is what this program celebrates. None of which we could do without the generous support of listeners like you. This fictional story was expressly written to bring attention to all of the lost souls out there searching for truth, purpose, and love. Some of whom passed through our very doors here at Pacific Garden Mission. Now, here is program number 3543 in the series, Unshackle, the program that makes you face yourself and think.
0: I'm Mike Fox, private investigator. I'd gumshoed this kind of assignment before. Rich kid on the run, with a workaholic CEO for a father, parents divorced, and dad sporting a trophy wife. I knew I'd find the kid, but I wasn't expecting it to happen the way it did. Chicago wasn't that far, so I drove into the city, rented a room, and started to dig around. It didn't take long to pick up his trail, so I called his dad.
3: He's still in Chicago?
0: A good bet. I started my search from the neighborhood where he mailed you the credit cards. I figured he was working since he no longer had his credit to fall back on.
3: And?
0: He was working until last week when he suddenly quit.
3: Oh, then he's probably gone.
0: I don't think so. His co-workers said he talked about living off the land.
3: In Chicago?
0: Said something about wanting to experience the other side of life.
3: What? I worked like a dog to give that boy everything he wanted. And this is how he repays me.
0: Maybe he wants something money can't buy.
3: Money can buy anything, Mr. Fox. Find him before he ruins his life. And mine.
0: The kid had no known address and no arrest record. He was either living on the streets or in some shelter, trying to avoid his father, which I was beginning to understand. If he got a whiff that someone was snooping around looking for him, it could easily scare him off. So I would disguise myself. I stopped shaving for a few days, put on shabby clothes, and headed for the concrete jungle. It wasn't hard to find street people, but it took a while before I sniffed out his trail.
4: Excuse me, mister. You got a dollar?
0: Nah, I was gonna ask you the same thing.
4: Man, I'm flat busted.
0: I got a flask, though. You want a swig?
4: Sure.
0: Hey, you haven't seen a guy around, have you? About 18, longish hair. Probably a beard by now. Sometimes wears a ball cap.
4: Seen a lot of guys who look like that.
0: Well, this one's smart. A brain, you know. Keeps to himself. Here, have another swig.
4: Bet you mean Adam.
0: Yeah, right, Adam.
4: How come you looking for him?
0: I'm not from around here, and he said he knew a good place to sleep.
4: He probably means that mission on Canal Street.
0: Mission?
4: Pacific Garden Mission. 3 hots and a cot. And a big dose of religion.
0: Does he stay there?
4: You sure ask a lot of questions.
0: I'd like to find him. He said he'd help me.
4: I might know where he is, but, I'm gonna need another swig.
0: Well, yeah, sure, here.
4: Oh, Check the library. He spends all day there sometimes.
0: Good place to get warm, huh?
4: That's what I do. Adam reads books, and I watch people. Come on. I'll show you where it's at. Oh, don't let them see your flask now. And don't fall asleep and snore either, or they'll kick you out.
5: You see that old battle axe over there? Stay clear of her. She finds out you're loafing, she'll throw you out.
0: Yeah? How does Adam manage to stay here for hours?
4: I told you, he reads.
5: And shush yourself. This way, through the stacks.
0: At least it's warm in here.
5: That table right there is where Adam always sits. Yeah, he's been here.
0: How do you know?
5: There's his ball cap. He always reads books like this.
0: Hmm. Milton, Paradise Lost. Well, where is he now?
5: Do I look like the answer man? I don't know, but he's been here.
0: We waited a long time, but the kid didn't come back. I looked at all the books laid out on the table. Serious reading indeed for a teenager. Books on philosophy, anthropology, even Zen Buddhism. This was no ordinary runaway, but a kid who was searching for answers. By late afternoon, I was famished, but I didn't dare blow my cover by going into a restaurant. My new friend had the answer.
5: You hungry?
0: Yeah. You know a good soup kitchen?
5: I know a good restaurant. Right down this alley. Follow me.
0: They make guys like us use the back entrance?
5: This is where they toss the leftovers, man. There's always something.
0: I think I'd prefer the soup kitchen.
5: Ha! I scored! Hey, look at this!
0: Lasagna?
5: Mm-hmm.
0: You eat it, and bon appetit.
5: Hey, there's plenty more.
0: I'm not all that hungry. I'll wait on the street and keep an eye out for Adam. Actually, I needed to talk to Adam's father, so I slipped around the corner of the building and called him on my cell.
3: Yes?
0: Mike Fox here. Your son was at the library today. I just missed connecting with him.
3: Did you see him?
0: No, but I have his ball cap, so at least we know he's still in the area.
3: Good, good. I'll be in the Bahamas on business for a few days. Otherwise, I'd be there myself.
0: No need. Let me try to talk to him first. You might scare him off.
3: Listen, Fox.
0: Someone's coming. I gotta go. Hey, can you show me where guys crash at night? It's getting dark already.
5: All right. Under the expressway up here. The bridge. Not much wind. Come on.
0: Think there's room for one more?
5: Mm-hmm. A lot of guys gone south already.
0: Nobody bothers you there, huh?
5: We watch out for each other, man. Yeah, there it is. See? The ledge of concrete up under there?
0: Yeah. The cops don't get after you?
5: No. Long as we don't bother nobody.
0: Thanks. I'll be back. I found an army surplus store, bought a sleeping bag, and wondered why the clerk gave me the skunk eye, till I remembered how I looked. Street people don't have an easy life. Well, then I checked the local shelter to see if the kid might have gone there. No luck. By the time I made my way back to the expressway lair, it was dark and cold.
5: Hey, nice sleeping bag, man. Where'd you get it?
0: I just found it somewhere.
5: Hey, maybe tomorrow you could help me find one somewhere.
0: Man, it's getting cold.
5: Yeah. Maybe time to find an empty house and maybe try that mission.
0: Hey, is that, here comes Adam.
5: Sure is. Adam! Hey, look here! It's Mike!
6: Who's Mike?
0: Hey, Adam, we found your ball cap in the library today.
6: Yeah, I know. I saw you there.
0: You did? Well, why didn't you...
6: I split because I figured you were the same guy that was asking questions where I worked.
0: Look, I've been trying to find you for a couple...
6: My father sent you, didn't he?
0: I just want to talk to you, Adam.
6: Tell him to leave me alone. And stay away from me.
0: Adam, please, come back.
5: Hey, man. What's going on? Who are you anyway?
0: He took off running with me in close pursuit, but he was younger and faster. Naturally, we attracted the attention of a police cruiser.
7: What's going on?
6: He tried to mug me.
0: What? No, that's not what...
7: Hold it, mister. You're not going anywhere.
0: But I didn't do anything wrong.
7: I said freeze.
6: I'll go after the other one. He looks like a juvenile.
0: You guys are making a big mistake.
7: Up against the wall.
0: Well, look, I'm a private investigator.
7: In disguise, no doubt.
0: Exactly. My name's Mike Fox.
7: You're under arrest, Mr. Fox. Hands behind your back.
0: What for?
7: Disorderly conduct, obstructing official duties, vagrancy.
0: I have money.
7: What's this? A cell phone. Where'd you get this?
0: It's mine.
6: The other one got away.
7: This vagrant has a cell phone.
6: It could be a drug dealer.
7: Get in there, mister. You're going to jail.
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0: By the time I bailed out of jail the next day, the kid had disappeared again. I was glad his dad was out of the country, so I didn't have to tell him the bad news right away. I went back to my room, cleaned up, but didn't shave or change clothes. I had to blend in with the homeless. Darkness fell along with the first snow of the season, so there was no way I was going to sleep under a bridge. Hoping Adam had the same idea, I headed for the mission on Canal Street.
8: Come on in, brother, and get warm.
0: Thanks. Hey, this place isn't bad.
8: What did you expect?
0: I've seen shelters before, and, let's just say cleanliness was not a priority.
8: Yeah. You need a place to sleep tonight?
0: Sure do. What's the cost?
8: Nothing. God provides for us.
0: God and our taxes, right?
8: No, sir. Not $1 of government money is accepted to run this place.
0: Well, this is a huge building. How's that possible?
8: Let me show you something. Follow me. My name is Charles, by the way. What's yours?
0: Mike Fox.
8: Mike, this mission started as a little storefront in 1877. We have pictures of it in one of our offices here.
0: 1877? That's not long after the Civil War.
8: And not long after the Great Chicago Fire. When it was originally started, there was not a church anywhere near. George and Sarah Clark used their own money so that guys like you and me could come and find peace with God.
0: Impressive. Who's that?
8: Well, this picture is Mel Trotter. A drunkard on his way to commit suicide in Lake Michigan when he was invited into the mission, just like you. The same evening, he gave his life to Christ. He was the superintendent for 6 years and later started more than 60 rescue missions throughout the country. He was saved under the ministry of Harry Monroe, who was a counterfeiter until he found the real article, Jesus. He was also superintendent for 32 years.
0: Well, that's a picture of Billy Sunday, the famous baseball player. Wait, was he a part of this mission too?
8: Yeah. He heard Harry preach on the street one day and gave his life to Christ. The other picture is Harry Saunier, who served as superintendent for 46 years and was used to expand the ministries to world renown. You hungry, Mike?
0: Yeah, I'm starving.
8: They're serving dinner in the cafeteria. Come on with me.
0: I expected bland soup and bread, but was surprised to receive a hearty meal of vegetables, meatloaf, mashed potatoes and gravy, bread, and even dessert. The food was plentiful, and so were the guests. I had hoped to see Adam among them, but there were too many people in the dining hall. Hey, you get this many people every day?
8: Sometimes more. We serve more than 1,500 hot meals a day.
0: Oh, that's a lot.

0: But Chow, who provides all this?
1: Friends of the mission and people who listen to Unshackled.
0: Unshackled? What's that?
1: You never heard of Unshackled? It's only the longest running radio drama program in history. Been on the air for almost 70 years. Started out with testimonies of mission converts, how God changed their lives. Now, we get testimonies from all over the world. People the Lord changed and gave new life.
0: Yeah. Does everyone who comes here receive this new life?
1: Not unless they choose to follow the Lord. Some people are ready to make that choice.
0: I listened politely, but my mind was on Adam. Would he come to a place like this? He might. He was searching. But some of the folks here look haunted with despair. And yet, there was a certain air of hope. We left the dining hall and later moved into the auditorium for the evening service. I scanned the crowd, hoping to see his face, but there were too many. Call it a hunch, but the sleuth in me felt sure he was there.
2: Some sweet day I'll sing up there the song of victory.
3: Yeah. Oh, glory to God. Thank you for that music. Let's worship the Lord together.
4: Amen.
5: Hallelujah.
3: The Bible says we should come into his presence with thanksgiving, into his courts with praise. And I would like to thank God for the gift of salvation.
4: Amen.
3: It's a gift freely offered to all, paid for by the blood of Christ. Jesus can set you free.
4: Amen.
3: For God sent not his Son into the world to condemn the world, but that the world through him might be saved.
4: Amen.
3: Friend, have you been redeemed by the blood of the Lamb? Let the redeemed of the Lord say so.
4: Amen.
1: Pastor, I praise God that he keeps the light burning here in the old lighthouse because he's not willing that any should perish. If you are feeling rejected, remember, he was rejected too. Jesus said, "Him that cometh to me, I will in no wise cast out."
3: That's right, brother. If you are homeless tonight, remember Jesus was homeless too. He said, "Foxes have holes, and birds of the air have nests, but the Son of Man hath not where to lay his head." Let him come and live in your hearts.
4: Amen. Amen. Thank you, Jesus.
3: Amen. Praise the Lord. Amen. Who else would like to give glory to God?
6: Yeah, hey, hi, I'm Adam. 3 days ago, I came here because, well, I had nowhere else to go. And I heard the good news that God loves me and died in my place to give me eternal life with him. So I gave my life to Christ.
4: Amen.
6: And I have a joy unlike anything I ever experienced. I'm in the Bible program too.
4: Yeah.
0: Adam, no wonder I didn't recognize him. His hair was cut and the beard was gone. What a change in him. When the service was over, I didn't try to approach him for fear he'd run away again. I decided to stay the night so I could make a better report to his father the next day. I didn't know what I was getting into when I went with the other men to the men's side of the building. It was spotlessly clean, and I was not. Look at all these beds. How many guys sleep here anyway?
1: 1,200 last count.
0: Wow, that's a lot of snoring.
1: The showers are through that door. Help yourself to a fresh towel.
0: I had a shower earlier today.
1: I'm sure you did, but it's our policy. Everyone takes a shower before going to bed at night. You can pick out a clean set of clothes for tomorrow.
0: You're spoiling my image, man.
1: I hope so. What's that in your pocket?
0: Well, it's my flask.
1: I'll have to take that. We don't allow alcohol in the building.
0: I suppose you want my cell phone, wallet, and anything else I got, too.
1: You'd be best off to let us lock up all your valuables.
0: Yeah. In spite of my grumbling, I was impressed with how clean and orderly everything was. The bunks were lined up like soldiers. The sheets were fresh. I expected mayhem with that many guys, but everything was quiet when the lights went out. I lay there and thought about what I had heard. Foxes have holes. Well, this fox has a lot of holes, especially in my soul. I'd never read the Bible, but made a mental note to do so as I fell asleep. 5 a.m. came all too soon. The morning worship service was held at 6, and then we had a full-course breakfast. I requested to speak with Adam.
6: You wanted to see me?
0: I'm Mike Fox, Adam. I understand you're staying here now.
6: Yeah? Wait,

0: The man who's been following me, aren't you?
1: I'm a private investigator. Your father hired me to find you.
0: I'm not going back home. I'm staying here to finish the program.
1: I'm not here to take you back. My job was to find you.
0: You don't know my father very well, do you?
1: Well, he's just worried about you.
0: Yeah, he wants to run my life, that's all. I'm not going back to that.
1: I heard what you said last night. Maybe you could try to convince him you've changed, and this is the best place for you to be right now.
0: It is. I've never been so content. Joyful. Never. Mr. Fox, do you know Jesus?
1: Can't say that I do.
0: Well, then you wouldn't understand the joy I feel. My life belongs to him now.
1: Well, I have to report back to your father.
0: You can tell him where I am.
1: You won't run away again?
0: No. God will do what's right for me.
2: Yes?
1: Mike Fox here. I found your son.
2: Where is he?
1: Pacific Garden Mission.
2: What's that?
1: It's a rescue mission, right in the heart of Chicago.
2: Oh, yeah, I heard of them. They've been around a while.
1: Probably since your great-great-grandfather's time.
2: What's Adam doing there?
1: He's saved.
2: What?
1: He gave his life to Jesus Christ and received salvation.
2: Jesus Christ?
1: I know you've heard of him. He's been around a while, too. Technically, my job was finished, so I went back to my hotel room, shaved, and put on a suit. My disguise no longer needed. Then I went back to the mission for a meeting between Adam and his father, who was arriving in the afternoon. I wanted to see how they resolved their differences. And there was the matter of collecting my pay.
3: Hello, Mike. Adam's waiting just there in my office.
1: You're not angry that I came here under false pretenses?
3: Do you think the Lord was taken by surprise? He knows your every thought, Mike, and the motives of your heart. He had a reason for bringing you here.
1: Scary. Hello, Adam.
0: Hello, Mr. Fox.
1: Are you worried about seeing your father?
0: No. I'm trusting in the Lord. I've been praying for him, Mr. Fox, that God will give him wisdom.
1: We'll find out. Here he comes now.
4: Adam, why didn't you let me know where you were?
0: Until 3 days ago, I hated you, Dad. But God changed all that.
4: He did, huh? Good. Then you're coming home with me, son.
0: No, Dad. I'm staying here to finish the Bible program. After that, I want to go to Bible college.
4: Adam, you've already been accepted at Harvard.
0: I'm going to Bible college, Dad. That's what the Lord wants.
4: How do you know what the Lord wants?
0: He speaks to your heart through his word, the Bible, and through prayer.
4: And just what do you plan to do with that kind of education?
0: Go into the ministry.
4: Oh, great.
0: Dad, I've been running on empty and aimless for so long, I thought it was normal. When I left home, I was ready to end my life. I hated the plastic people I saw everywhere, the me-first attitudes. I thought maybe money did that to people, so I became poor and lived on the streets. But that isn't the answer either. The answer is knowing God. And the only way to know God is through Jesus Christ.
4: You people have brainwashed my son.
0: No, Dad. They told me the truth. And I made the decision to follow Christ. For the first time ever, I feel like my life has meaning.
3: Could I make a suggestion? Why not give Adam more time here? Then judge for yourself if Christ has made a difference in his life.
1: I suggest you take the tour, too. You might be surprised.
4: All right. You do look better without that long hair and beard.
0: Thanks, Dad. You won't be sorry. I have a Bible class coming up, so I have to get going. But I want you to know that I love you. And Jesus loves you too.
4: At least I know where you are now. I have a check for you, Mr. Fox, with a bonus.
1: Well, thanks. Hey, why don't you give the bonus to the mission? So they'll be here for the next lost Adam that comes along.
3: Well, Mike, come back and visit sometime. The door is always open here.
1: I'll do that.
4: You were right, you know.
1: About what?
4: He wanted something money couldn't buy.
5: Oh.
1: Recently, I was in Chicago and stopped by the mission to see about Adam.

0: He was still there and doing well, almost seemed to glow from within. He said he and his dad were getting along fine and gave all the credit to Jesus. I have to admit, I was curious about the man who called himself the Son of God, so I'm investigating him now. He said in John chapter 5, verse 39, "Search the Scriptures, for in them ye think ye have eternal life, and they are they which testify of me." I have a hunch he spoke the truth.
1: And we think so too. Romans chapter 10, verses 9 and 10 proclaim that if thou shalt confess with thy mouth the Lord Jesus, and shalt believe in thine heart that God hath raised him from the dead, thou shalt be saved. For with the heart man believeth unto righteousness, and with the mouth confession is made unto salvation. That's all you have to do, friend. Step out in faith and receive him into your heart and life. If you would like to meet the Creator of the universe, get in touch with Pacific Garden Mission, 1458 South Canal Street, Chicago, Illinois, 60607. The telephone number in Chicago, 312-492-9410. 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This is program number 3543, heard in the story called Foxes Have Holes, where Dave Kappas, Kim Rasmussen, Michael Myers, and Phil Kwiatkowski. Script, Kenetha Gabler and Timothy Gregory. Original music, Scott Griffin. Sound, Martin Robinson. Recording engineer, David Pierczynski. Sound engineer, Kim Rasmussen. And I'm Timothy Gregory. 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And our address? Pacific Garden Mission, 1458 South Canal Street, Chicago, Illinois, 60607. So until next time, unless our Lord returns before then, the doors to Pacific Garden Mission are open night and day. 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

Glad you joined us for our Music Till Dawn. Helen Steiner Rice was so gifted in the poems and verses and rhymes that she put together. But she wrote one entitled, Flowers Leave Their Fragrance on the Hand That Bestows Them. It's kind of interesting. It goes like this. There's an old Chinese proverb that if practiced each day would change the whole world in a wonderful way. Its truth is so simple, it's so easy to do, and it works every time and successfully too. For you can't do a kindness without a reward, nor in silver, no, not gold, but in joy from the Lord. You can't light a candle to show others the way without the feeling of warmth of that bright little ray. And you can't pluck a rose, all fragrant with dew, without part of its fragrance remaining with you. And whose hands bestow most frequent bouquets than mother who daily speaks kind words of praise. A mother whose courage and comfort and cheer lights bright little candles in hearts through the year. No wonder the hands of an unselfish mother are symbols of sweetness unlike any other. Music Till Dawn.

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Music Till Dawn continues here on VCY America. My name is Vic Eliason, and it's my privilege to join you every night here and to share words and thoughts and music, just to kind of share the companionship of beautiful, sacred song. Norma Hugg.

Grissom has framed a poem basically around some inspiration from 1 Corinthians 15:57, which says, "But thanks be unto God, which giveth us the victory through our Lord Jesus Christ." Her poem is entitled, "No Trial is Too Great." No trial is too great, O Lord, when Thou art by my side. I only need lean hard on Thee, and in Thy love abide. Thy constant peace and presence fills each lonely place, and in the valley I'm upheld by Thy abounding grace. Thou, who through resurrection power removed death's bitter sting, can in this present trial teach my heart to sing." From the pen of Norma Helgerson, "No Trial is Too Great." Tonight on Music Till Dawn.

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Alice Hanshee Mortensen wrote a number of poems before the Lord saw fit to take her home. But one would never say that she was morbid, or, aside from looking for the hand of the Lord to transport her.

But she had a little poem, which was her prayer, I believe. It was entitled, Keep Me Sweet. Here it is. Lay thy healing hand upon me, if it be thy holy will. And if it not, O precious Jesus, I will love and trust thee still. Take away each shade of doubting. When I do not understand all the trials that beset me on this path that you have planned. Keep me sweet, although I'm hurting. May my life still tell for thee. Transient troubles will not matter when at last your face I see. Music till dawn.

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3: I have a question for you. 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Well, our guest today knows exactly that situation. 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

The Psalms are such a comfort to us, especially in the evening hours when thoughts flood our minds, thoughts of the past, the present, and the future. Sometimes we find ourselves with anxiety or fear. I remember once visiting with a fellow pastor in the home of a lady who had been housebound for must have been 15 or 20 years because of fear. Afraid to leave the house, afraid to go out, because something might happen, something dreadful. Well, here are some encouraging words from Psalms. Psalm 34:22. The Lord redeemeth the soul of his servants, and none of them that trust in him shall be desolate. Words of encouragement from the Psalms.

our prayer, Lord, I claim you as the source and object of my life. Guide me in the steps that I shall take. Music Till Dawn continues.

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2: 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Author Jared Wilson writes that the lies we believe today erode our dependence on God and discredit our belief in the good news of His Son Jesus. 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

Welcome to this segment of Music Till Dawn. Have you ever looked at the beautiful design in a flower, perhaps a lily or a rose? The beautiful design that God has put together? Well, here's a poem that talks about a beautiful flower. It's entitled Broken Lilies. And the writer says it this way. While working in my garden, I one day leaned too low and rudely broke two lily buds that I had cherished so. Regret and consternation across my spirit stole, but tenderly I gathered them and placed them in a bowl. And to my joy, they did not die. Their fragrance filled our home. They seemed to open lovelier, thus set apart alone.

Oh, I shall never doubt again the gardener divine who breaks his buds, not carelessly, but with the wise design that he may draw them close to him, through sorrow set apart, their fragrance breathing sweeter in the garden of his heart. Broken Lilies, a poem from Alice Hanshee Mortensen's pen. This is Music Till Dawn.

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2: 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Gifts may also be mailed to VCY America, 3434 West Kilbourne Avenue, Milwaukee, Wisconsin, 53208. And while we don't know what tomorrow's news holds, in this changing world, we're thankful that God's Word never changes and provides us salvation, comfort, and hope. Thank you for your support this summer.

Music Till Dawn moves throughout the night with songs that speak to the heart. Music throughout the night. John W. Peterson has written so many beautiful songs in his past. There's one that was entitled God's Final Call. Let me share the words with you. Someday you'll hear God's final call to you to take his offer of salvation true. This could be it, my friend. If you but knew God's final call, God's final call. How can you live another day in sin, thinking someday with Christ you will begin? Oh, will you hear above the world's loud din, God's final call, God's final call? If you reject God's final call of grace, you'll have no chance your footsteps to retrace. All hope will then be gone, and doom you'll face. Oh, hear his call. Oh, hear his call. God's final call. Music Till Dawn continues.

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from the old hymnal up on the shelf. A song that I believe touches the heart. I saw one hanging on a tree in agony and blood. He fixed his languid eyes on me as near his cross I stood. Sure, never till my latest breath can I forget that look. It seemed to charge me with his death, though not a word he spoke. My conscience felt and owned the guilt and plunged me in despair. I saw my sins his blood had spilt and helped him nail him there. Alas, I knew not what I did, but now my tears are vain. Where shall my trembling soul be hid? For I the Lord have slain. A second look he gave, which said, I freely all forgive. This blood is for thy ransom paid. I die that thou mayest live. Oh, can it be upon a tree the Savior died for me? My soul is thrilled, my heart is filled, to think he died for me. Music Till Dawn continues.

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3: 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He's soon to be released and to begin the last phase of his journey to the Celestial City. 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

Alice Mortensen has written a number of beautiful poems, sometimes expressing what it's like to face physical infirmities or perhaps being laid up for a bit. Here's one to those of us that have experienced that. Just set aside. It seems a strange procedure. Just set aside when life is at its best. There's no choice, though service would be sweeter. Just gently, firmly set aside to rest. Just set aside, dear God, I tried to serve thee, and thought I played a small, important part, and eager still, but what I have to give thee, just set aside, I lean against thy heart. Just set aside, I hear thy sweet voice whisper. Just set aside that you may come to know that fuller, deeper, still, and sweet communion so often missed while hurrying to and fro. Just set aside, no longer now impatient, I drink with joy the rivers of thy grace. Surrounded by thy love, I am contented, for I have glimpsed anew thy precious face. Just set aside in holy sweet communion, just trusting when I do not understand. Just set aside, perhaps to serve thee better, just waiting in the hollow of thy hand. Music till dawn.

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2: Here is a woman who wakes up with a limp and has a handful of autoimmune diseases that cause severe pain, especially at night. 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

marking the hours as they go by throughout the night. Music till dawn. Norman Clayton wrote a song that has been enjoyed down through the years by several generations. Only to be what he wants me to be, every moment of every day. Yielded completely to Jesus alone, every step of this pilgrim way. Just to be clay in the potter's hands, ready to do what his word commands. Only to be what he wants me to be, every moment of every day. Trusting my Savior, whatever betide, every moment of every day. Knowing he's able and ready to guide every step of this pilgrim way. Living for Jesus, surrendered and true, every moment of every day. Walking with only his pleasure in view, every step of this pilgrim way. Just to be clay in the potter's hands, ready to do what his will commands. Only to be what he wants me to be, every moment of every day. Music till dawn.

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3: 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And perhaps this isn't a single night, but it's night after night after night. 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She writes, quote, "I've spent many years treading water in an ocean of pain. And yet I can think of no other place or time when God has most faithfully met me in the dark."
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Welcome to the segment of Music Till Dawn. Vic Eliason here with sometimes a verse, sometimes a poem, sometimes just a thought. But from the pen of Helen Steiner Rice and the hundreds of poems that she wrote comes one that I think is good to think about any time of the year, even though this particular one addresses the end of one year and the beginning of another. But I share it with you in spite of what time of year it is. It's called Time is a Gift of God. We stand once more on the threshold of a shining and unblemished year, untouched yet by time and frustration, unclouded by failure and fear. How will we use the days of this year and the time that God has placed in our hands? Will we waste the minutes and squander the hours and leaving no prints behind in the sand? Will we vainly complain that life is so swift that we haven't the time to do good? Our days too crowded and our hours too short to do all the things that we should? We say we would pray if we just had the time and be kind to all those in need, but we live in a world of planned progress, and our national password is speed. God, grant us the grace as another year starts to use all the hours of our days, not for our own selfish interests and our own willful and oft-wrong ways, but teach us to take time for praying and to find time for listening to you. For each day is spent well and wisely, doing what you most want us to do. Time, a gift from God. Music Till Dawn.

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Music Till Dawn for our late hour listeners here on VCY America. Alice Hanshee Mortensen wrote this poem as she reflected on the waning years of her life. It's entitled Growing Old. Oh, may I not, as I grow old, be selfish and demanding? But may I look at youth today with love and understanding. May I remember they're the ones God made to carry on the principles of faith and love long after we are gone. May I not let my aches and pains of growing old confound me so much that I complain till it's no joy to be around me. May I reach out in sympathy to those who are in sorrow, reminding them though sorrow comes, there'll be a bright tomorrow. And in the meantime, let me live with thanks for blessings given, just cheering others every day upon my way to heaven. Music Till Dawn.

It's always a privilege to have you with us here on Music Till Dawn. And just want to say that your cards and letters are always appreciated. The mail is impossible for us to answer each and every letter, but it helps us to realize the people that this musical ministry is touching. And I want to say thank you. For those who'd like to write to us, our mailing address is simply Music Till Dawn, 3434 West Kilbourne Avenue, Milwaukee, Wisconsin, 53208. And again, thank you for joining us. Hope you'll be with us again tomorrow evening on this program, Music Till Dawn.

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1: 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Gifts may also be mailed to VCY America, 3434 West Kilbourne Avenue, Milwaukee, Wisconsin, 53208. And while we don't know what tomorrow's news holds, in this changing world, we're thankful that God's Word never changes and provides us salvation, comfort, and hope. 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
2: With SRN News, I'm John Scott. The U.S. military has reimposed a naval blockade on Iranian ports. It comes as Washington tries to stop Iran's attacks on ships in the Strait of Hormuz. Days of retaliatory strikes across the Middle East by Iran and the U.S. attacks threaten to push the region back to all-out war. President Trump told Fox News Channel that more U.S. strikes against Iran were coming in the next couple of days, and that bridges and power plants could be the next target. There are growing concerns about our aging lawmakers in Washington. Correspondent Laura Winters reports.
3: The sudden death of South Carolina Senator Lindsey Graham is renewing focus on the country's aging lawmakers. Graham had just turned 71 just 2 days before he passed away. The senator appeared to be in good health and had played golf with President Trump and former South Carolina Congressman Trey Gowdy just days before he left for a trip to Ukraine. Meanwhile, Republican Senator Mitch McConnell, who is 84, was rushed to the hospital back on June 14th. McConnell says he fell at home and has been suffering from a mild case of pneumonia. He released a photo of himself and his wife. And President Trump, now 80, is the oldest person ever elected president. He was 78 at the time. Laura Winters reporting.
2: 12 states suing to block Paramount's takeover of Warner Brothers Discovery.
4: They argued in a lawsuit Monday that the $81 billion merger would, quote, extinguish competition in Hollywood and lead to fewer choices for consumers across the U.S. The Office of California's Attorney General is leading the coalition. It alleges that the proposed merger would lead to higher prices, lower quality, and less content for movies and the television landscape. Paramount maintains that merging with Warner would be good for competition. The company says it will vigorously defend the transaction. Bernie Bennett reporting.
2: And five of the biggest U.S. banks reporting record profits on Tuesday. This is SRN News. Youth groups work.
5: According to a new poll by the Barna Group, teenagers who attend youth groups at their church are more likely to be developing spiritually than those who do not. 74% of youth group teens are praying and reading the Bible regularly, compared to just 56% who do not attend. Adolescents who participate in youth group activities are also more likely to be sharing their faith, volunteering, and finding roles or careers in church or Christian ministries. Michael Harrington reporting.
2: According to data from a new AP North survey, most Jewish adults in this country don't feel well represented by political leaders at a troubling moment for many in their community. A total of 63% say prejudice against Jewish people is an extremely or very serious problem in the U.S. At the same time, few believe that either party is doing a good job supporting Jewish people. Many cast their ballots for President Trump in 2024. This is SRN News. Another death during an encounter with immigration agents.
6: Authorities say a man running from federal officers in northeast Florida was struck and killed early Tuesday morning by a tractor trailer. The 28-year-old was among four occupants of a vehicle that stopped in the parking lot of a gas station and convenience store in St. Augustine. Police say that during the encounter with agents from ICE and Homeland Security investigations, the four fled on foot, with one darting across a busy road into the path of a semi-truck. Florida Highway Patrol spokesman Sergeant Dylan Bryan says the driver stopped and tried to render aid, but the man died at the scene. It marks the third death in about a week involving encounters with ICE agents. I'm Jennifer King.
2: The House passed a bill Tuesday that would make daylight saving time permanent. The Senate would also have to pass the bill before it could become law.

0: it's unclear if it will do so. 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
1: Daniel chapter 12 and verse 3. And they that be wise shall shine as the brightness of the firmament, and they that turn many to righteousness as the stars forever and ever. Daniel 12 and verse 3, God's word, the Bible, telling us a wise and godly influence will be rewarded.
2: Now, the National Weather Service issuing that heat advisory back on Monday that remains in effect until 8 p.m. tonight. Good morning from WVCY, sharing now from the website weather.gov. At or, very near the century mark yesterday, likely we will see that again today. In fact, heat index readings expected above the century mark. Smoke from wildfires making it into our area late this afternoon and into this evening. So if you see some haze and some smoke, temperatures tonight, lower 70s. We'll see more sunshine and 90-degree temperatures ahead for both Thursday and Friday.

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1: Where did the races of people come from?
2: 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If all human beings are descendants of one man and one woman, how many races of people are there? One. So that's easy. We just answer that one, right?
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0: The psalmist said, "When I awake, I am still with thee." For the child of God, seeking the presence of the Lord is essential as each day begins. To help you in starting this day with God, we offer a brief devotional meditation from morning and evening, a collection from the pen of one of the greatest preachers of all time, Charles Haddon Spurgeon. This morning's text is found in Leviticus chapter 6 and verse 13. The fire shall ever be burning upon the altar, it shall never go out. Keep the altar of private prayer burning. This is the very life of all piety. The sanctuary and family altars borrow their fires here. Therefore let this burn well. Secret devotion is the very essence, evidence, and barometer of vital and experimental religion. Burn here the fat of your sacrifices. Let your closet seasons be, if possible, regular, frequent, and undisturbed. Effectual prayer availeth much. Have you nothing to pray for? Let us suggest the church, the ministry, your own soul, your children, your relations, your neighbors, your country, and the cause of God and truth throughout the world. Let us examine ourselves on this important matter. Do we engage with lukewarmness in private devotion? Is the fire of devotion burning dimly in our hearts? Do the chariot wheels drag heavily? If so, let us be alarmed at this sign of decay. Let us go with weeping and ask for the spirit of grace and of supplications. Let us set apart special seasons for extraordinary prayer. For if this fire should be smothered beneath the ashes of a worldly conformity, it will dim the fire on the family altar and lessen our influence both in the church and in the world. The text will also apply to the altar of the heart. This is a golden altar indeed. God loves to see the hearts of His people glowing towards Himself. Let us give to God our hearts, all blazing with love, and seek His grace that the fire may never be quenched. For it will not burn if the Lord does not keep it burning. Many foes will attempt to extinguish it. But if the unseen hand behind the wall pour thereon the sacred oil, it will blaze higher and higher. Let us use texts of Scripture as fuel for our heart's fire. They are live coals. Let us attend sermons, but above all, let us be much alone with Jesus. This meditation was taken from Morning and Evening by C.H. Spurgeon. Please listen each morning at this same time for Morning and Evening.
1: Hi, everybody. This is Jimmy DeYoung, Jr. with Prophecy Today, where we examine current events in the light of God's prophetic word. There are four major trends of Bible prophecy that we as a ministry keep our eyes on. There's an alignment of nations in Ezekiel 38 that are coming against Israel. Colonel Bob McGinnis comes to give us more details on this story in one moment.
2: It's time now for Prophecy Today, a look at current events in

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1: Colonel McGinnis, as we look at the nations of Ezekiel 38, what should we as Christians understand and how should we look at these nations?
2: Well, it should cause us to pray and to be humbled, the fact that the world seems to be rushing toward an end-time scenario. I think that certainly what's happening in the Middle East and the influence of China and Russia is very significant. I think that the people in the Kremlin, certainly Vladimir Putin, they have every intention of expanding the former Russian empire. President Xi of China has every ambition to, and he's demonstrated a willingness to expand globally, not only because he's ramping up his military in ways that we've never seen before, but he's also using his financial leverage. These are issues, I think, that certainly you could argue are reflective of some of the indicators we see in Ezekiel, we certainly see in Revelation. How do you piece together today's confusing geopolitical situations with in biblical prophecy? And I think there's a very clear nexus. Now, I'm not so bold as to declare a day or a date or this is the final time, but I would argue that these are times that are certainly precarious and we need to be looking up as we consider what's happening all about us.
1: Colonel Bob McGinnis giving us his analysis focusing on the nations of Bible prophecy. And we always refer to Ezekiel 38. As a matter of fact, Ezekiel 38:18, and it shall come to pass at the same time when Gog shall come against the land of Israel, saith the Lord God, that my fury shall come up in my face. That's Ezekiel 38:18. This passage is a foretelling passage of a military action that will happen in the Middle East in the first 3 months of the coming tribulation period, the 7 years of judgment on the earth in the future. The battle of Gog and Magog is what the prophet is discussing with us in this passage. It's an alignment of nations that will come to Israel to destroy the Jewish state. In verse 2, Magog is modern-day Russia, Meshach and Tubal, along with Gomer and Togarmah. In verse 6 is present-day Turkey, Persia. In verse 5 is Iran, Afghanistan and Pakistan, the other two names. Ethiopia and Libya are also nations that will join the alignment to attack Israel. And I believe these nations make up the who in this passage. The when is revealed to us in two verses, verses 8 and 11. These verses speak of the time when the Jewish people come back into the land in the last days and are dwelling safely in the land. It will not be a time when Jesus has brought peace, but a time of pseudo-peace. This peace comes when the Antichrist has established a peace in the land, which is in the very beginning of the tribulation period. The what is the unfolding of the war to destroy the Jewish people and take the land that God has given the Jews. As these nations attack Israel, God intercedes in verses 18 to 23. Couple this with verses found in Ezekiel 39, verses 1 to 6, and you come to an understanding that the Lord protects His chosen people. Great, great thoughts today on the program, and thank you, Colonel Bob McGinnis.
0: 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There you will also find information for a better understanding of biblical prophecy as it relates to our world today. This is Jay Johnson inviting you to join us every Monday through Friday for Prophecy Today. Remember, the Lord Jesus is coming, and it could be today. So let's keep looking up until...
3: July 15th, The Dispenser. Did you ever have that friend who only seemed to come around when they needed something? But as soon as you helped them through their scrape, they kind of disappeared. And you couldn't help but wonder, is this really a friendship? In a similar way, God is often pushed to the side until we have a need, and then He becomes our go-to guy. Today we'll meet a man who thought himself pretty self-sufficient, with God in tow just to help him out in a pinch. He's here to share with us his true story, beginning with his near-death experiences on this Unshackled Daily Devotional.
4: I'm Jim Connolly. The first time was in Vietnam when I was a 19-year-old Marine on a barren hill surrounded by VC in the jungle lobbing mortars at us.

0: I survived Nam to attend church every Sunday in Chicago, but the ritual bored me, and I soon forgot about the God who protected me. I married and, to my wife's dismay, became a fireman. Once again, I faced death in a high-rise fire where I became disoriented from smoke and couldn't find my way out. Crawling along the floor, I cried out to God again to save me, and he did, leading me to the right door. I told no one about my close call, not even my wife. After our daughters were born, I wanted to become rich and got into rehabbing houses on my days off. As I worked, I listened to the radio and heard different preachers talk about Jesus, truth I'd never heard before in church. I always thought I was saved because I was a member of the church, but if I had died in Vietnam or fighting fires, I would have gone to hell. 7 times I read Revelation and attended a Christian firefighters meeting. Still searching, I began attending a different church and a Bible study. The gospel was sinking into my hungry soul. After I saw a movie about Christ and the crucifixion, I finally understood his wonderful plan of salvation, and God's love engulfed me. I was forgiven for my sins. I was born again. I'd been living for myself, for money and things, but nothing compares with knowing Jesus.
1: The prophet Micah spoke to the rebellious nation of Israel in Micah chapter 6, verse 8, saying, "He has shown you, O mortal, what is good. And what does the Lord require of you? To act justly, and to love mercy, and to walk humbly with your God." Friend, much of the Old Testament records a cycle of God's people following their own way, receiving punishment, and crying out to God to save them from their trouble. And our current condition can look very much the same. But God desires more. 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
1: As we continue in our reading in Deuteronomy, we begin in chapter 9 and verse 13. Moses is in the process of reminding these people of their propensity to sin against God. He's already brought before them the occasion of the golden calf and how God was displeased with that, and he's going to proceed from there. Furthermore, the Lord spake unto me, saying, I have seen this people, and behold, it is a stiff-necked people. Let me alone, that I may destroy them and blot out their name from under heaven, and I will make of thee a nation mightier and greater than they. So I turned and came down from the mount, and the mount burned with fire, and the two tables of the covenant were in my two hands. And I looked, and behold, ye had sinned against the Lord your God, and had made you a molten calf. Ye had turned aside quickly out of the way which the Lord had commanded you. And I took the two tables and cast them out of my two hands and brake them before your eyes. And I fell down before the Lord as at the first, 40 days and 40 nights. I did neither eat bread nor drink water because of all your sins which ye sinned in doing wickedly in the sight of the Lord to provoke him to anger. For I was afraid of the anger and hot displeasure wherewith the Lord was wroth against you to destroy you. But the Lord hearkened unto me at that time also. And the Lord was very angry with Aaron to have destroyed him. And I prayed for Aaron also the same time. And I took your sin, the calf which ye had made, and burnt it with fire, and stamped it, and ground it very small, even until it was as small as dust. And I cast the dust thereof into the brook that descended out of the mount. And at Taberah, and at Massah, and at Kibroth Hattaavah, ye provoked the Lord to wrath. Likewise, when the Lord sent you from Kadesh Barnea, saying, Go up and possess the land which I have given you, then ye rebelled against the commandment of the Lord your God, and ye believed him not, nor hearkened to his voice. Ye have been rebellious against the Lord from the day that I knew you. Thus I fell down before the Lord 40 days and 40 nights, as I fell down at the first, because the Lord had said he would destroy you. I prayed therefore unto the Lord, and said, O Lord God, destroy not thy people and thine inheritance, which thou hast redeemed through thy greatness, which thou hast brought forth out of Egypt with a mighty hand. Remember thy servants, Abraham, Isaac, and Jacob. Look not unto the stubbornness of this people, nor to their wickedness, nor to their sin, lest the land whence thou broughtest out say, Because the Lord was not able to bring them into the land which he promised them, and because he hated them, he hath brought them out to slay them in the wilderness. Yet they are thy people and thine inheritance, which thou broughtest out by thy mighty power and by thy stretched out arm. At that time the Lord said unto me, Hew thee two tables of stone like unto the first, and come up unto me into the mount, and make thee an ark of wood. And I will write on the tables the words that were in the first

tables which thou breakest, and thou shalt put them in the ark. And I made an ark of shittim wood, and hewed two tables of stone like unto the first, and went up into the mount, having the two tables in mine hand. And he wrote on the tables, according to the first writing, the Ten Commandments, which the Lord spake unto you in the mount, out of the midst of the fire, in the day of the assembly. And the Lord gave them unto me. And I turned myself, and came down from the mount, and put the tables in the ark which I had made, and there they be, as the Lord commanded me. And the children of Israel took their journey from Beeroth of the children of Jachin to Mazareh. There Aaron died, and there he was buried. And Eleazar his son ministered in the priest's office in his stead. From thence they journeyed unto Gadguba, and from Gadguba to Jobath, a land of rivers of waters. At that time the Lord separated the tribe of Levi to bear the ark of the covenant of the Lord, to stand before the Lord to minister unto him, and to bless in his name unto this day. Wherefore Levi hath no part nor inheritance with his brethren. The Lord is his inheritance, according as the Lord thy God promised him. And I stayed in the mount, according to the first time, 40 days and 40 nights. And the Lord hearkened unto me at that time also, and the Lord would not destroy thee. And the Lord said unto me, Arise, take thy journey before the people, that they may go in and possess the land which I swear unto their fathers to give unto them. And now, Israel, what doth the Lord thy God require of thee, but to fear the Lord thy God, to walk in all his ways, and to love him, and to serve the Lord thy God with all thy heart and with all thy soul, to keep the commandments of the Lord and his statutes, which I command thee this day for thy good. Behold, the heaven and the heaven of heavens is the Lord's, thy God, the earth also with all that therein is. Only the Lord had a delight in thy fathers to love them, and he chose their seed after them, even you above all people, as it is this day. Circumcise therefore the foreskin of your heart, and be no more stiff-necked. For the Lord your God is God of gods, and Lord of lords, a great God, a mighty, and a terrible, which regardeth not persons, nor taketh reward. He doth execute the judgment of the fatherless and widow, and loveth the stranger in giving him food and raiment. Love ye therefore the stranger, for ye were strangers in the land of Egypt. Thou shalt fear the Lord thy God, him shalt thou serve, and to him shalt thou cleave and swear by his name. He is thy praise, and he is thy God, that hath done for thee these great and terrible things, which thine eyes have seen. Thy fathers went down into Egypt with 70 persons, and now the Lord thy God hath made thee as the stars of heaven for multitude. Therefore thou shalt love the Lord thy God, and keep his charge, and his statutes, and his judgments, and his commandments alway. And know ye this day, for I speak not with your children which have not known, and which have not seen the chastisement of the Lord your God, his greatness, his mighty hand, and his stretched out arm, and his miracles, and his acts which he did in the midst of Egypt unto Pharaoh the king of Egypt, and unto all his land. And what he did unto the army of Egypt, unto their horses, and to their chariots, how he made the water of the Red Sea to overflow them as they pursued after you, and how the Lord hath destroyed them unto this day.
and what he did unto you in the wilderness.

0: until ye came into this place. And what he did unto Dathan and Abiram, the sons of Eliab, the son of Reuben, how the earth opened her mouth and swallowed them up, and their households, and their tents, and all the substance that was in their possession in the midst of all Israel. But your eyes have seen all the great acts of the Lord which he did. Therefore shall ye keep all the commandments which I command you this day, that ye may be strong and go in and possess the land whither ye go to possess it, and that ye may prolong your days in the land which the Lord sware unto your fathers to give unto them and to their seed, a land that floweth with milk and honey. For the land whither thou goest in to possess it is not as the land of Egypt from whence ye came out, where thou sowedest thy seed and wateredest it with thy foot, as a garden of herbs. But the land whither ye go to possess it is a land of hills and valleys, and drinketh water of the rain of heaven, a land which the Lord thy God careth for. The eyes of the Lord thy God are always upon it, from the beginning of the year even unto the end of the year. And it shall come to pass, if ye shall hearken diligently unto my commandments, which I command you this day, to love the Lord your God, and to serve him with all your heart and with all your soul, that I will give you the rain of your land in his due season, the first rain and the latter rain, that thou mayest gather in thy corn and thy wine and thine oil. And I will send grass in thy fields for thy cattle, that thou mayest eat and be full. Take heed to yourselves, that your heart be not deceived, and ye turn aside and serve other gods and worship them. And then the Lord's wrath be kindled against you, and he shut up the heaven, that there be no rain, and that the land yield not her fruit, unless ye perish quickly from off the good land which the Lord giveth you. Therefore shall ye lay up these my words in your heart and in your soul, and bind them for a sign upon your hand, that they may be as frontlets between your eyes. And ye shall teach them your children, speaking of them when thou sittest in thine house, and when thou walkest by the way, when thou liest down, and when thou risest up. And thou shalt write them upon the doorposts of thine house, and upon thy gates, that your days may be multiplied, and the days of your children, in the land which the Lord sware unto your fathers to give them, as the days of heaven upon the earth. For if ye shall diligently keep all these commandments which I command you, to do them, to love the Lord your God, to walk in all his ways, and to cleave unto him, then will the Lord drive out all these nations from before you, and ye shall possess greater nations and mightier than yourselves. And here at the end of chapter 11 and verse 23, we'll break this reading and take it up again in verse 24 of chapter 11 of Deuteronomy.
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4: With SRN News, I'm John Scott. The U.S. military reimposed a naval blockade on Iran and intensified its airstrike campaign early Wednesday, hitting an Iranian army barracks. Missile alert warnings were out in Bahrain and Kuwait as they faced incoming Iranian fire, something that's become a daily occurrence, further straining a ceasefire in the war. Jordan also said it shot down three incoming Iranian missiles. Iran claimed attacks on the three nations. Supreme Court Justices Amy Coney Barrett and Elena Kagan have told lawmakers that a sharp increase in threats targeting justices is encroaching on their personal and family lives. Testifying before a House Appropriations Subcommittee, they say judges and lawmakers alike are facing more threats and are seeking millions of dollars to enhance security.
5: And those statistics sound abstract, but being on the receiving end of them is not. So I thought I would just share a little bit about how the threats have affected me and my family personally. They have required me to, or my children, to think about and see things that children should not have to see or think about. One example is when threats to my life were particularly intense a few years ago, around the time of the Dobbs leak.
4: That is Justice Barrett. Justin Hagen says it's getting critical.
6: The Capitol Police Chief recently testified that threats against Congress are up 50% this year. The Supreme Court police expect a smaller but still very substantial 38% annual increase in threats this year, which follows a 25% increase last year. For some of us, those threats have come very close, and all of us live with the knowledge that they may again materialize.
4: A somber ceremony Tuesday as the sister of late South Carolina Senator Lindsey Graham, Darlene Graham, sworn in to fill his seat 3 days after his death. This is SRN News. Amnesty International takes aim at pro-life and pro-family groups.
7: The iconic human rights group has spent most of its 65-year career advocating for political prisoners around the world. But now Amnesty has released a report warning that human rights in the United Kingdom are at risk from those who advocate for unborn babies and those who oppose transgenderism and the LGBT agenda. Amnesty labels them, quote, anti-rights groups, listing 25 pro-life organizations and 49, quote, gender-critical groups. Michael Harrington reporting.
4: Nicaragua's crackdown on dissent, which has focused primarily on clergymen and churches lately, has now been extended to the legal profession. The government stripped numerous lawyers of their licenses to practice in recent days in what a UN expert describes as a purge. Since 2018, Nicaragua has shut down more than 5,000 organizations for criticizing rampant corruption in the country. Most of these have been churches and parachurch ministries. This is SRN News. A prominent elderly American has been shot and killed in the Philippines, and authorities aren't for certain what the motive may have been in this case. Officials do say that an investigation is underway. We have the update from Lisa Dwyer.
8: An American marine biologist was shot and killed by three men who barged into his house in the central Philippines over the weekend. 73-year-old Kent Carpenter was at home with his companion Sunday night when three men with covered faces forced their way in. Carpenter's companion says one drew a gun and shot Carpenter, killing him instantly. They fled with a laptop, cash, and a backpack. Silliman University says Carpenter was an exceptional scientist who had collaborated with the university on marine research work and studies since 1976. Police are trying to determine a motive for the killing. I'm Lisa Dwyer.
4: More details at srnnews.com.
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1: Daniel chapter 12 and verse 3. And they that be wise shall shine as the brightness of the firmament, and they that turn many to righteousness as the stars forever and ever. Daniel 12 and verse 3, God's Word, the Bible, telling us a wise and godly influence will be rewarded.
2: Well, the National Weather Service issuing that heat advisory back on Monday that remains in effect until 8 p.m. tonight. Good morning from WVCY, sharing now from the website weather.gov. At or, very near the century mark yesterday, likely we will see that again today. In fact, heat index readings expected above the century mark. Smoke from wildfires making it into our area late this afternoon and into this evening. So if you see some haze and some smoke, temperatures tonight, lower 70s. We'll see more sunshine and 90-degree temperatures ahead for both Thursday and Friday.
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4: Recently, I came across a story by Jonathan Darville, who pastors in the PCA. He's got chronic Lyme disease and has suffered more than a few serious medical problems as a result. Well, he was struggling to come to grips with all of it, and then Jillian, his wife, shared with him something simple yet profound, and it caused him to write this. He said, quote, "We were sitting in our car in a parking lot of Chick-fil-A. Jillian was eating dinner, patiently listening to me as I was wrestling to make sense of what was happening to us in the last months. And then, in a poignant moment, she stopped, looked at me and said, 'Honey, I've been thinking about this. And if you could give God more glory right now by being healthy, then guess what? You would be healthy. But you're not. So apparently, you can bring God more glory right now by being sick.'" And then Jonathan continued, he said, "That was the most comforting thought that she could have shared with me in that moment. It silenced me. It stopped the bleeding. Not only was my suffering under the sovereign control of our great God, but it was being used for his greater glory. In 1 Peter chapter 1, verses 6 to 7, it says, 'Though now, for a little while, if necessary, we are suffering trials of various kinds, so that the tested genuineness of our faith may result in praise and honor and glory at the revelation of Jesus Christ.'" There, Jonathan ended his story. And kudos to Jillian for sharing that astounding fact of the Christian life. Because we suffer trials of all kinds. You could be childless, you could be a prisoner, you could be without a job or live in a wheelchair like me, or you could really be struggling with Lyme disease like Jonathan. But know this, God's highest, his most exalted purpose in your suffering is that you glorify him. You see, God's glory is the radiant beauty of all his perfections. His glory is the radiance of all that he is, all his goodness. And he chooses suffering as the stage on which his glory is best displayed. His glory is not merely power and majesty, it's beauty, the breathtaking worth of all that God is. And when Jonathan trusts God in his Lyme disease, he makes God look beautiful. He shows the world the amazing worth of all that God is. The world will see his good works, that is, his confidence in Christ, and glorify the Father who is in heaven. In Jonathan's suffering, he's got a chance to display God's goodness and grace. And when in your afflictions, you live for God's glory, you experience the greatest joy and peace and satisfaction ever. We cannot add to God's glory. He's already infinitely glorious. But when we trust him through hardship, that response is the highest sort of praise for his glory. We are honoring God as we live by faith, even in spite of pain and disappointment. When you suffer like Jonathan, yet bite your lip from complaining and hold fast to his word, you are recognizing the greatness of God. We cannot add glory to him. We can't make him more radiant. But when we stay close to him in our suffering, We are proclaiming the glory that belongs.

0: him.
1: Oh, Johnny, it's a little like Psalm 29:2. Ascribe to the Lord the glory due his name.
0: That's right.
1: And so I hope Johnny and I truly pray that whatever trouble or trial you're in the midst of right now, believe God, trust God, honor God, and ascribe to the Lord the glory due his name. Oh, and Jillian, bless her heart, she would say the same.
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3: 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And we're upholding the legacy of Phyllis Schlafly, a constitutional attorney and articulate voice for traditional values for more than 70 years. 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
4: Connecticut has passed a law that treats every homeschooling family in the state as a potential child abuser. House Bill 5468, now Public Act number 2637, requires parents to pass a state abuse and neglect background check through the Department of Children and Families before they're permitted to homeschool their children. Not after a complaint, not after evidence of wrongdoing, before they begin as a condition of exercising their parental rights. Well, the bill was pushed through on the back of a genuinely horrific abuse case. A child locked in a room for nearly two decades, cut off from the world, discovered at 31 years old, weighing just 68 pounds. It is a tragic case, and it demands accountability. However, the school flagged concerns for years. The Department of Children and Families visited the home and did nothing. The system failed this child. And now that same system is being handed new power over every family that chooses to educate their children at home. Well, the Homeschool Legal Defense Association put it plainly. This law presumes guilt before any evidence exists. Every family seeking to homeschool will now submit to a government background check, not because of anything they've done, but simply because they want to teach their own children. The HSLDA's president noted that the Supreme Court itself declared in Parham v. J.R. that the idea government power should supersede parental authority in all cases because some parents abuse children is repugnant to American tradition. The ranking Republican on Connecticut's Senate Education Committee said what is at stake is not simply homeschooling, but the meaning of liberty itself. Nebraska has passed a similar measure, blocking parents from homeschooling if they are merely under investigation, even if the claims are unsubstantiated. Similar measures have been tried in other states, including Illinois, though many of them have failed. Meanwhile, West Virginia has been a bright spot for education freedom, beating back several restrictive education bills this session. And let's not mistake what this is truly about. Public schools are pushing radical transgender ideology, biological denial, and a host of age-inappropriate content. And parents who choose to opt out or complain are being treated as suspects. The foxes are scratching at the henhouse door in several states, and parents across the country need to be paying attention. Stay informed on everything education freedom related at phyllisschlafly.com. Join us again for the Phyllis Schlafly Report.

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1: And you're listening to the Word for Life from Brookside Baptist Church in Brookfield, Wisconsin. 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We would love to see you and get to know you. Well, Pastor Ken, we've been in the book of Philippians, a favorite book, a favorite epistle. Philippians is written to people who lived in the city, actually, of Philippi. And Philippi was a Roman colony that was fiercely loyal to Rome. It was a small-scale version of Rome, and they were proud about that. To be a Roman citizen at this time was the epitome of all human dignity. And though Philippi was nearly 800 miles from Rome, it was very near in mindset, lifestyle, and attitude. It spoke of their protection. It spoke of their high esteem in the eyes of Rome. It spoke of their culture. They were intolerant of any activity that squeaked of the appearance of insurrection or disloyalty to Rome. Such a culture created a very difficult environment for believers. While they were subject to Roman authority, their loyalty was devoted to Christ alone. The believers knew their heavenly citizenship had to take priority over their human citizenship, and the leaders of Philippi would not take kindly to this devotion and loyalty, even though their heavenly citizenship made them better citizens, better neighbors, better workers, better soldiers, better teachers, better parents, better children. Commentator John Phillips states, "At the height of Nero's persecution, the line between the two worlds was so clearly drawn that Christians refused to offer even a merely symbolic pinch of salt on a pagan altar." In this epistle, Paul challenges his beloved Philippians with a counter-citizenship, whose Lord is not Nero, but Christ. As believers, do we live in two worlds at war? Absolutely. The kingdom of this world and the kingdom of God. While our struggles are different from the believers at Philippi, we too are forced to deal with this dilemma. We live in a very anti-God culture today that is angry, hateful, and volatile. Normal restraints have been replaced by ugly, bitter, attacking speech at all levels, and it seems to have made its way in the church. Friends, let me tell you, the internet is often the outlet for verbal rants. You can pour out venomous attacks and feel good about it when you shouldn't feel good about it at all. How embarrassing for believers to be having a food fight over the internet, pointing out what's wrong with everybody else, and the world reads on. Yes, we're in this world, but we're not to be of this world. I'm thankful that I am an American citizen. However, my loyalties to Christ exceed my loyalty to America. As a believer here this morning, you are a citizen of another country, and our citizenship creates responsibilities to our Lord by the way we live and the way we speak. We are seen as His ambassadors. More than anything, Paul wants the church to stay focused on the main thing. A few weeks ago, Pastor Joe spoke about keeping the main thing the main thing. His passage was Romans 12, 1 and 2, which implores us to be a living sacrifice in humble submission to our Lord. It's our reasonable service. In our text this morning, it's like Paul lifts his hands in a warning to them to make sure that they keep the main thing the main thing. So what does that mean for us as believers today? The verse we chose as our theme is a verse that many commentators and pastors agree is a primary thesis of Paul's letter. Follow along as I read for us verse 27. "Only let your conduct be worthy of the gospel of Christ, So whether I come and see you or am absent, I may hear of your affairs, that you stand fast in one spirit, with one mind, striving together for the faith of the gospel.
2: Pastor Wade, what an enormous challenge that he begins here. And friends, we're probably going to look at verse 27 for a couple of broadcasts, maybe three broadcasts even, because he says, only conduct yourselves in a manner worthy of the gospel of Christ. And right here, you have three key words that unlock the meaning of this phrase. The first word is only, meaning just one thing, this and this only. In other words, there is something that takes priority over everything else. Only is the first word in this verse, and it's the first in the Greek original text because it is the priority. Paul's focus is to be the Philippians' focus. He would say, hey, you follow me because I'm following Christ. What matters in this life is the gospel and living in a manner worthy of the gospel. He, Paul, is about to deliver the primary message of living the gospel, in which he gives his to-do list for how this looks in a believer's life. Question. I wonder what you would say is one priority in your Christian life. You think through that. Maybe you're driving along here this morning. What is your one priority in your Christian life? In other words, the main thing to keep in your mind as a Christian is what? I mean, somebody came out with those bracelets years ago, you know, what would Jesus do? You know, I don't know if that comes to your mind, but look at the next key word. The second word Paul uses here in verse 27 is conduct. It's in the present tense, meaning way of life or behavioral pattern, that it's to be your daily lifestyle. In fact, this Greek verb translated conduct here is polytuomai. It shares its roots with the noun polis or city, as well with another noun, politaima or politatama, which is translated citizenship. In other words, our citizenship is in heaven. This word conduct is an imperative, but it's also in the middle voice, meaning that the responsibility lies with each and every one of us to live in a way that is of the gospel. So the concern that Paul expresses here in verse 27 is related to the behavior, all right, as a Christian. I don't know how many times my father would say to me, Ken, you might be the only Christian someone might ever meet. Or you've heard it before, or you're the only Bible someone may even read. And so, yes, my behavior and how I respond is critical as a believer in Christ. That's what Paul is getting at. Living in this Roman city of Philippi, as to the Philippians he's speaking here, he wanted them to live as worthy citizens of your heavenly home. We're to live in our earthly community with the same manner of our heavenly homeland. How would I want to respond with Christ right there with me? This third key in this phrase here is worthy, which literally means equal or consistent. This Greek word, axios, to live worthy of the gospel of Christ, means to live so that your life gives proper weight consistently with all you believe. You confess and proclaim, not only are they to believe the gospel, but they're to live the gospel. Paul is saying to them and to us, live in your city of Philippi, or live in your city, whether it be Milwaukee, Brookfield, Menominee Falls, Germantown, wherever, with appropriate behavior as a citizen of the gospel you represent. Therein lies the challenge of Christian behavior. Eugene Peterson, in his message, paraphrases it this way, and I quote, live in such a way that you are a credit to the message of Christ. How we live in our life is of supreme importance. God wants us to be able to impact others. Think with me of the characteristics of that message, the gospel for a moment. It's a gospel of love. So if you are to be consistent, you're going to be loving. I mean, read 1 Corinthians 13. That's a great love chapter. I mean, look at the characteristics. It's patient. It's kind. Don't we have trouble with being patient? I mean, moms, dads, you know, I have four boys. I have 12 grandchildren. As I visit with my boys, how can I be praying for you personally? They kind of put their heads down and say, Dad, pray that I'll have patience. Patience with the kids. I remember those days with four boys. I mean, discipline would never be at just the right time. It was always a difficult time. We're on our way to church. Oh, brother, guys, knock it off. I remember sometimes being so frustrated. Pastor Wade, I'd look at Kathy. We'd be on a trip and I'd go, honey, I mean, we'd be out in the middle of nowhere. I'd say, Kathy, here, honey, I want you to take over. I want you to drive. I'm going to get out of the van and I'm just going to walk. And the boys are like, well, Daddy, I want to walk with you. And I go, no, Daddy just wants to walk. I never did it. You know, Kathy would say, that's foolish. You know, you're out here in the middle of nowhere. I'm not driving off without you. But it's loving, and love is patient. There's no point identifying with

the church that preaches love from the pulpit if you're not going to project love in the parking lot? Mm. I mean, why didn't that guy cut in front of me like that? I had that parking place. He took it. Secondly, it's a gospel of life. People with eternal life should not be living in fear. Thirdly, it's the gospel of liberty. We've been set free, so don't live with the chains of sin and the world. The Bible is very clear that through the gospel, we have been rescued, Paul told the church at Colossae, from the power of darkness into the kingdom of the Son of his love. Listen, if the average citizen of Philippi was so careful not to discredit his city and his emperor, imagine how seriously we should view anything that will discredit the church and weaken the credibility of our testimonies with the gospel message. You know, Pastor Wade, one thing that we look at as a Baptist church, you know, is really the, yes, we're going to stand for God for us, the priesthood of the believer, but we have individual soul liberty of how we're going to stand before

0: that we do ask if folks are joining with our church is we want you to be a good representation of Brookside Baptist Church. And people go, well, what's that mean? It means we don't want to read about you in the paper that you went off and did this, or you were so drunk you drove backwards 70 miles an hour and ran your car into Pfizer Forum or something like that. I mean, it's a testimony that would not hurt Christ or hurt his church, but would enable people to see, man, there's something about that person that I need to find out what makes them tick like that. How come they don't use foul language? How come they don't go out and drink with us and get drunk? Why is it that they seem to really make sacrifices for their family? My friends, Paul is emphasizing only conduct that's worthy. Let's think about that. As the psalmist many times when they wanted us to think, they said Selah or Selah. Think about it. Only in our conduct be worthy. Have a great day, and may God's word just really impact each of our lives. Thank you for being with us.
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2: If you think trusting Christ means all your pathways will be strewn with roses, think again. Many of Christ's pathways were pathways of suffering. If we're serious about following Him, eventually we'll leave the oasis and head into the wilderness. Stay with us. From the Moody Church in Chicago, this is Running to Win with Dr. Erwin Lutzer, whose clear teaching helps us make it across the finish line. In Pastor Lutzer's series on following Jesus, we've come to the desert, a place we've seen to be one of conflict and of communion, but also...
3: The desert was a place of commitment. Turn to chapter 22 of Luke now, where we see Jesus Christ in Gethsemane. In those days, the Mount of Olives was largely desert, but the same idea applies. Luke chapter 22, where we see Jesus now just before He is to be crucified. And what is happening? It says in verse 39, "And He came out and proceeded as was His custom to the Mount of Olives, and the disciples also followed Him. And when He arrived at the place, He said to them, 'Pray that you may not enter into temptation.' And He withdrew from them about a stone's throw, and He knelt down and He began to pray."

0: praise, saying, Father, if thou art willing, remove this cup from me, yet not my will, but thine be done. Now an angel from heaven appeared to him, strengthening him. And being in agony, he was praying very fervently, and his sweat became like drops of blood falling down upon the ground. And when he arose from prayer, he came to his disciples and found them sleeping from sorrow. And he said to them, Why are you sleeping? Rise and pray that you may not enter into temptation. There's a time to sleep, but there's a time to be awake. Here is Jesus in Gethsemane. He is facing now the cross, finally, the purpose for which he came, and he's in agony. Yes, he's in agony because he's going to be nailed to a cross, which is one of the most painful means of death. Jesus didn't take a sleeping pill. Jesus didn't die with dignity. He was going to die even the death of the cross, the most horrid way to die, the most shameful way to die, because crucifixions were public. And Jesus was going to hang there. But that's not the greatest burden that was upon his mind in Gethsemane. There was something else. And that was that the spotless Son of God, the one who originated from heaven, the one who was one with God the Father. You know, I think sometimes we think that Jesus was just an assistant up in heaven. Jesus Christ was one with God the Father. He was a member of the Trinity and still was a member of the Trinity. And before he came at Bethlehem, wherever he went, he was attended by angels who would sing, Holy, holy, holy is the Lord God of hosts. Isaiah chapter 6, where the angels sing that, we say, well, that was sung to Jehovah. Do you know that John chapter 12 says that they were singing to Jesus? And now Jesus comes to this earth where he travels incognito. He travels and is despised and is spit upon and is spoken ill of and is being accused of being an illegitimate child. And he's gone through all this where nobody was singing, holy, holy, holy. And now something else has to take place that was even far worse than that. It was the final indignity. And that is that upon Jesus would be laid the sin of adultery, and he would become legally guilty of that. And he would become legally guilty of homosexuality and genocide and lying and stealing and the lust of the flesh. And all of those things would suddenly come upon the pure Son of God as he would be made there an offering for sin. And then God the Father would turn away from him and just let him writhe there in agony until he died. That's what he was going through in Gethsemane. But notice what he says. In his own sanctified, sinless spirit, there was still a struggle. Parenthetically, what makes us think that the Christian life can be lived without a struggle? If you know that kind of a Christian life, I want to meet you afterwards. I want to get your autograph. I'll have you autograph it right here, where other people who have the same view have autographed my Bible. It is free from any handwriting. Notice this. It says, verse 42, If thou art willing, remove this cup from me, yet not my will, but thine be done. When Jesus finished with Gethsemane, after that, there was the cross and the issue was settled. But I'd like to suggest to you that the reason that Jesus could settle it was not only because he was the spotless Son of God, but because of all of those times spent previous to this. All of those times spent previously in the desert, now suddenly when he came to the most dramatic moment, when it came to the issue of death, when he would have to die voluntarily become a loser. In that moment, Jesus submitted to the will of God the Father and committed himself unto the Father and died a committed, obedient servant. Now, my dear friend, I'd like to say to you today that every one of us is brought at some time in our life into the desert. You look at Jesus Christ, he is baptized by John in Jordan, receives the fullness of the Holy Spirit, and he is driven into the sphere of conflict. Yes, it is a place of communion and it is a place of commitment, but first of all, prayer always is a place of conflict. You look at the nation Israel, God delivers them out of Egypt, and where do they go? They go into the desert. Why did God bring them into the desert? He said, I want to humble you and I want to prove you to see what is in your heart, whether you will keep my commandments or not. There is nothing like the heat of the desert to bring out what is in the human heart. And so Jesus is there in the desert. Paul was taken to the desert, spending many years in the desert after his conversion, having God's full attention there in the desert and God having his, something going on that would forever change the life of the Apostle Paul so that he could become that great missionary statesman and be the one responsible for writing 13 books of the New Testament. In fact, what is the bottom line of what I'm trying to share to you today? I'd like to say that conflict in the desert precedes communion, and it even precedes commitment. Conflict. You go into your closet as Jesus said we should do. Jesus said, when you pray, go into your closet, and after you have shut the door, pray to your Father which is in secret, and the Father which sees in secret will openly reward you. I want to tell you, the minute you go into that closet and you close the door and you say, this hour is God's, instantly you go there to meet God, and Satan shows up right away. There he is to distract you, to tell you about all of the things that you should have done last week. One of the best things you can do is to take a notepad with you into the closet. So everything that Satan brings to your attention, you just write down. As a matter of fact, if you do that, I'll tell you, you will not miss a single thing that you have to do. Everything comes to you the minute you enter into the closet. So what you do is you recognize that there is going to be a time of conflict. If you had a sordid past, Satan will throw it up into your face. Even your forgiven past will come to mind. And he will bring into your life every discouragement, every way to derail you, every way to put you down and to say, what makes you think that God is going to hear you after the way in which you've lived your Christian life? This is a waste of time. And you go through all those times of agony. I want to tell you that the minute you go into the desert, the minute you go into the closet and close your door, within you, all of the serpents that lie on the bottom of your heart will rear their ugly head, and you'll know that you are not just meeting God. Satan has come to take your desert time and make it a time of hopeless discouragement. Sidlow Baxter, the great preacher, talked about some of the struggles that he had. He was going to get up at 5:30 in the morning to pray. We're not asking you to do that, because that may be a little early. But notice he says, just as the stars in their courses fought against Sisera, so the stars in their courses seemed to smash my well-made plans to smithereens. I would rise at 5:30, 15 minutes to wash and dress, and then an hour and a half for prayer and Bible study. I had it all planned out, but I won't take time to tell you of all the subtle ways that Satan used to trip me up and trick me out of keeping my plans. My times for prayer were getting crowded out, and my periods for Bible study were getting scarcer. And what is worse, he said, I began to get used to it. He said, I began to excuse myself. My prayer life became a case of sinning and repenting. Every time I got down to pray, I had to start weeping and ask the Lord's forgiveness. I had to repent that I hadn't prayed more. Then it came to a crisis, he says. At a certain time one morning, I looked at my watch, and according to my plan, for I was still persevering, I was to withdraw for an hour of prayer. I looked at my watch, and it said, time for prayer, Sid. But I looked at my desk, and there was a miniature mountain of correspondence, and conscience said, you ought to get those letters answered. So I swithered, he says. Prayer letters, shall it be prayer letters, prayer letters? Yes, no, yes, no. While I was swithering, a velvety little voice began to speak in my inner conscience. Look here, said, what's all this bother? You know very well what you should do. The practical thing is to get those letters answered. You can't afford time for prayer this morning. Don't you think the Lord knows how busy you are? You're converted, you're born again, you're in the ministry, people are proud of you, you're having conversions. Doesn't that show that God is pleased with you? And even if you can't pray, don't worry about it. Face up to it. You're not one of those spiritual ones. By the way, is there anybody here today that can relate to that? He says, I don't want to use extravagant phrases, but if you had plunged a dagger into my bosom, it couldn't have hurt more. I'm not the introspective type, but that morning I took a good look into Sidlo Baxter. I found that there was an area of me that did not want to pray. Is there anybody here that knows of such an area in your life?
1: Well, this is Pastor Lutzer, and you're certainly going to have to listen to Running to Win next time to find out what happened to Sidlo Baxter. His story is very transforming. And actually, he speaks for us all when he talks about the struggle to pray, but what happens when he gets the victory to pray? We're making available for you a book entitled Walking with Jesus, A Radical Return to His Priorities. Jesus was a man of prayer. 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What does it look like when we follow in his steps? 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
5: 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Today, we are going to continue a message I preached at camp not long ago. I so deeply desire to invest in young people. And camp is a phenomenal way, a way that makes that possible. My hope, my prayer is that you'll listen, that you'll tune your heart and your mind to this second installment of this message titled, Let Go and Let God. Now, this will make more sense in just a moment, but I'd encourage you, I'd implore you, don't give up God's best for peanuts. Now, listen in as I preach to these wonderful young people.
6: There are some things that are too delicate to be held too firmly. And you know what many of you are doing in this precise moment, at this very moment, and earlier today, and last night, as you were

exhorted, rebuked at times, encouraged, all ready to give up what's in your hands, you know what some of you are doing? You're holding that tender potential that God's given you, thinking, I know what's best for what's in my hands, and I'm only going to let go of this when I want to, instead of giving over to God what he asks for. Could I encourage you this evening to let go and let God? Do you really think he can't take care of what's in your hands? Do you really think he can't take care of that which is precious to you better than you can? I remember my childhood. My children will probably always have this thought, and some it goes on longer than others. But there was a time when I was 5 or 6 or 7, my younger brother was maybe 4, and the youngest one was 2, and we'd roughhouse with my dad. And all three of us would want to arm wrestle him at the same time, you know, and he'd get there on the dining room table or something, and we'd all grab on, and he'd play with us a little bit, and then half throw us across the table, across the room, just boom, and bruise our knuckles and prove the old man still got it, right? And, you know, when you're a child, there's a massive difference between the relative strength of you and your father. Did you know that there's a massive difference between the strength of your hands and the strengths of God's hands? There's a lot that the Bible says, but from A to Z, will you just follow along for just a moment? When you don't understand the power difference, I want you to remember this. When you are about to quit, he reaches down as Abba, Father. When I forget to count my blessings and my hands start to blister and break from my burdens, I think about the blessed hope breaking through the clouds with an outstretched hand. When I'm crushed under circumstances, I remember the chief shepherd and his caring hands. When I think I might as well die, the delivering hands show up. When I get emotional, the hand of El Shaddai, God Almighty, makes an appearance. When I'm nothing but a failure, his hands are always still faithful. When I get down and I give up, the gracious hands of God give relief. When the way gets hard and I'm hurting, his helping hand is right there. When I think it's impossible, the hand of I Am shows up. When I judge myself for my past, the judge says, I don't remember them anymore. When I'm about to keel over, the King of Kings is on his way. When my hands are limited, I remember he didn't even need his hands to say, let there be light. When I'm meek and lowly, he's mighty and powerful. When I'm not enough, I think about the name that is above every name and his nail-scarred hands. When it seems like I'm the only one serving God, our Father, he says, this looks like an opportunity for my glory. When I'm persecuted, there's the Prince of Peace. When I want to quit, the Bible says the very mountains quake at his presence. When I'm reeling, he's a refuge. When I'm satisfied, there's a shepherd. When I'm tired, he's timeless. When I'm under circumstances, the undisputed champion of the universe lifts his hands in victory. When I feel like a victim, I remember I've been grafted into the vine. When I'm weak, I remember his hand never wavers. When I'm overextended, almost expired and exhausted, the exalted, excellent hand of God is right on time. Your life may seem hard, but your heavenly Father is reaching out his hand. And when you can't find your zeal, remember, Zion is on the other shore. Are you doubting his hands? You've heard the illustration very likely, but I checked this because it sounded like one of those sermon illustrations that strayed a little bit far from real science. You ever heard, well, so you've never heard one of those before, I'm sure. Have you ever heard about how they catch monkeys in the jungle? They will drill a tiny, small hole in a coconut sometimes. And they'll empty out what's inside and use a stick or something to scrape out as much as they can in there, let it fall out, let it dry out a little bit. And then they'll put rice or peanuts down inside there, just empty them down in there. And then they'll leave them out, but they'll drill through the other side and put a rope to connect that to a tree, that coconut. And they'll leave them scattered around the paths of the jungle, and monkeys will come along, small little monkeys. And they'll smell the peanuts or the rice and realize there's an easy food source. And so they'll grab that

coconut, and they'll hold it, and the first thing they do is they want that, so they don't think, I need to dump this out. They just stick their hand down in there. The hole is just big enough for their hand to just barely squeeze. It's like trying to reach down in the couch cushions for when you lost the TV remote. You know what I'm talking about? See, here's the thing. You can't get the remote back out once you close your hand around it, and those monkeys can't get their hands back out when they close them around those peanuts, because now their hand, it's only one peanut. But for a little monkey, it's just, but God forbid, I'm not letting go of this peanut. Nothing, and the hunter can literally walk right up to them and throw a net over them as they scramble to get away, all the while just holding on to coconut hands. You know why you don't make lasting decisions? Because you come to the altar, service after service, with coconut hands. You come up here, walking up here, you might as well have a large coconut strapped around your hand, and you just won't let go of that which God. You come here, you make a show, and you even write things down, but you won't let go of that which is really in your hand. And you plaster over it with, I need to be a better Christian. Or you give the, I need to read my Bible more. Yeah, all of us do. What's really the issue? We know that. We could all write that decision down and all be more honest for it, okay? I need to reread my Bible more. I need to pray more. I need to be a better Christian. But let's get down to the root of the problem. See, God is so kind that he deals with the symptoms. He soothes hurt feelings and things. But he does such a great job of getting down and cutting to the quick. The problem is, you are literally, figuratively giving up what's best for you over figurative peanuts, because you won't let go of what's in your hands. Will you let go and let God? Psalm 24, verse 3 says this, who shall ascend into the hill of the Lord, or who shall stand in his holy place? He that hath clean hands and a pure heart. You know why so many of you can't get right? Peanuts. A monkey's life is ended and a Christian's life is ruined over peanuts. I heard a preacher tell the story. I recently had the opportunity to sit for just brief moments next to the final resting place of my grandmother-in-law, godly lady, Grandma Lena. My kids call her Gigi, Grandma Great, godly lady. She would routinely, no joke, no hyperbole, she'd routinely pray for 3 or 4 hours a day. Missionaries and pastors, she had a little card that she had made. If you fill that out, I can't hardly remember pastors. I have to re-meet all of you every year at Common Ground, but she'd walk up to you and say, how's your boy doing? The wayward son. And you see preachers' eyes brim with tears because Lena had been praying for the prodigal. 3 or 4 hours a day. I got to sit beside her. She's like an Energizer bunny. She was on hospice for 2 years. But she finally, back in May, stepped over onto the Golden Shore. And it made me think of what a preacher said. He was sitting on his porch. He came out there because Grandma was sitting out there. She was sitting there rocking chair. Wasn't rocking, though. She was just sitting there, still. And she seemed to be staring at her hands. Her children, grandchildren had begun to worry just a little bit about her mind slipping. Just a few things, misplaced things, and get a little bothered because she couldn't quite remember. And she wasn't forgetting names yet, but he was thinking, oh no, is it getting worse? And he just sat there for a few minutes. And finally, it bothered him so much. He said, Grandma, what are you doing? She's just looking at her weathered hands. I'm just looking at my hands. And he said, I see that, Grandma. Why are you looking at your hands? She said, you know, 80 years ago, I held your father as a toddler with these hands. And before that, I picked a rose. I remember 7 years old. I remember picking a rose from my mommy's garden with these hands. I got pricked on my finger right here. I remember that. And these hands, they've done so many things. And these are the hands

0: These are the hands that God Almighty is going to take me by when He calls me home. You'll trust Him, supposedly, for eternity. You say, I know Christ, God Almighty, is taking me to heaven when I die. You can trust Him for eternity, but you can't trust Him for the here and now.
1: 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I hope the message that is being preached this week on the radio broadcast will be a help to you, that maybe it'll make you ponder some things about how you are approaching God's plan for your life. Now, I love camp. I love summer camp. I spent, as I mentioned, weeks there throughout the year. I'm right in the middle of 7 weeks of camp, just about 7 weeks straight of camp. And we're excited about all that God is going to do, going to continue to do. But as I invest in young people here at camp, I ask you to do the same. I'd encourage you, as you're able, get involved in the ministries of your local church. I'd encourage you, maybe teach a Sunday school class, maybe help, maybe be a part of a vacation Bible school. Do something for the cause of Christ and to reach young people. Friend, thank you so very much for listening in today. Tomorrow, we are going to conclude this message on letting go and letting God. I'm going to encourage you to tune in tomorrow as well as we continue to focus in on summer camp. Please, pray for myself and my family as we invest in young people all over America through camp. Have a great day for His glory. We'll talk to you soon. God bless.

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3: I have a question for you. Have you ever gone to bed at night just dreading the next multiple hours where sleep eludes you due to pain? And perhaps this isn't a single night, but it's night after night after night. Well, our guest today knows exactly that situation. She writes, quote, "I've spent many years treading water in an ocean of pain, and yet I can think of no other place or time when God has most faithfully met me in the dark."
1: Joining us to discuss the subject and how she has coped with her pain was Glenna Marshall.
4: I enjoyed just remarkably good health for all of my life until I hit about 29. I began just to

Let the Bible Speak. 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

0: We're delighted that you've joined us for another broadcast of Let the Bible Speak, featuring messages preached by Dr. Alan Cairns, the founder of Let the Bible Speak Radio Ministries. Today, Dr. Cairns continues these studies in the life of Abraham with another portion of You Take the High Road and I'll Take the Low Road. This second of two messages reveals Abraham's wise choice of following God in consecration and obedience. Before Dr. Cairns comes, please enjoy this devotional thought from the pen of C.H. Spurgeon, as found in his collection called Morning by Morning.
1: This morning's text is found in Leviticus chapter 6 and verse 13. The fire shall ever be burning upon the altar. It shall never go out. Keep the altar of private prayer burning. This is the very life of all piety. The sanctuary and family altars borrow their fires here. Therefore, let this burn well. Secret devotion is the very essence, evidence, and barometer of vital and experimental religion. Burn here the fat of your sacrifices. Let your closet seasons be, if possible, regular, frequent, and undisturbed. Effectual prayer availeth much. Have you nothing to pray for? Let us suggest the church, the ministry, your own soul, your children, your relations, your neighbors, your country, and the cause of God and truth throughout the world. Let us examine ourselves on this important matter. Do we engage with lukewarmness in private devotion? Is the fire of devotion burning dimly in our hearts? Do the chariot wheels drag heavily? If so, let us be alarmed at this sign of decay. Let us go with weeping and ask for the spirit of grace and of supplications. Let us set apart special seasons for extraordinary prayer. For if this fire should be smothered beneath the ashes of a worldly conformity, it will dim the fire on the family altar and lessen our influence both in the church and in the world. The text will also apply to the altar of the heart. This is a golden altar indeed. God loves to see the hearts of His people glowing towards Himself. Let us give to God our hearts, all blazing with love, and seek His grace that the fire may never be quenched. For it will not burn if the Lord does not keep it burning. Many foes will attempt to extinguish it, but if the unseen hand behind the wall pour thereon the sacred oil, it will blaze higher and higher. Let us use texts of Scripture as fuel for our heart's fire. They are live coals. Let us attend sermons, but above all, let us be much alone with Jesus.

In this day of many uncertainties, the political unrest, widespread violence, and moral confusion, people are asking, what is it all about? What does life mean, or does it have any meaning? Thankfully, there is one place where despairing men, women, and young people can find the answers to those questions: the Holy Bible, God's inspired, inerrant Word. The Apostle Paul, speaking of the gospel, wrote, "For therein is the righteousness of God revealed." He was referring to the righteousness that God gives to sinners on the basis of Christ's death on the cross. A medical doctor who found life's answer in Christ has written a brief summary of the central teaching of the Bible in a booklet called The Meaning of Life and the Love of God. In a few clearly written pages, he explains how sinners can find forgiveness and redemption in God's blessed Son, the Lord Jesus Christ. 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If you prefer regular mail, simply write, "Let the Bible Speak, 1207 Haywood Road, Greenville, South Carolina, 29615. That's "Let the Bible Speak, 1207 Haywood Road, Greenville, South Carolina, 29615. Just ask for your copy of The Meaning of Life and the Love of God, and we'll be happy to provide it.

0: Today, Dr. Cairns continues part two of a two-part message entitled, You Take the High Road, and I'll Take the Low Road. The text is Genesis chapter 13, verses 5 through 18, the account of Abraham and his nephew Lot separating because of the abundance of their flocks. In the first message, Dr. Cairns focused on Lot and his downward path that took him from Bethel to Sodom, resulting in the devastation of his family. Abraham, on the other hand, was more concerned to maintain a good testimony before the heathen of the land. Rather than insisting upon his rights as an older man, he determined to live in separation from the practices and influence of the heathen Canaanites. The lesson here is that those who have the greatest spiritual impact on the ungodly are those who are least like them. Now Dr. Cairns brings the next portion of this message. You take the high road, and I'll take the low road.
1: But if you were to go from American society tonight into the most primitive part of Africa, you know something? You're going to find that underneath the external veneer, men and women are facing the very same fundamental decisions for life and death and time and eternity. And that means that how Abraham lived his life and how he took the king's high road through life tells us the very way that we have got to live. We make a great mistake when we fall into the reasoning of the liberal and the modernist and the various forms of radical Bible criticism, when we make our surroundings, the environment, the culture in which we live. I'm sick, sore, and tired hearing evangelicals talk about the culture in which we live, as if that were the determining force in how we live. Now we must relate to the society around us. We must relate to the people to whom we have got to bear witness. But I want to tell you, how we live in the 20th and 21st centuries is not dictated by the culture of the society in which we live. It's dictated by the timeless truths of this book of God. And how Abraham lived is exactly how we have got to live. Look at him at the altar, facing life with its decisions. How did he come to his conclusions? How did he make his decisions? I think there were some questions in his mind. How does this accord with my faith? How does this accord with the message of this altar at which I am worshiping? How does this affect my fellowship with God? Those are the fundamental questions that every professing Christian needs to be asking and by which he needs to be making his decisions. How does this decision accord with my faith in Jesus Christ? I say I'm a Christian. I say I have believed in Him to the saving of my soul. Well, if I take this line of action, if I speak these words or say or do those things, how does that agree with my professed faith in Jesus Christ? Does it contradict it? Now we're getting to where we tramp on some toes. Because there are so many people, and don't believe that they're all in somebody else's church, for they're not. Don't believe they're keeping pews warm in the church next door. We do the very same, sadly, all too frequently. Where there is the lip service to the gospel. There is the statement, I believe in Jesus Christ and the saving of my soul. But so often what we do is an absolute contradiction to what we believe. Is it any wonder that so many unsaved people are hard to reach? Is it any wonder that so many people who are saved have their mouths fast shut when it comes to witnessing to the unsaved? They daren't open their mouths because their lives have already preached a much more strident sermon than their words could ever speak. How does this accord with my faith in Christ? I say I believe the gospel. Well, how does my life reflect the truth of the gospel? What is the gospel? The gospel is the message of the unspeakably great love of God in Jesus Christ. How does my life reflect the message of God's love in Christ? How does my life reflect the message of God's saving grace in Christ? I tell you, my friend, if the way we live contradicts the gospel, then the way we live is wrong. If the decisions we're taking are taken in defiance of the testimony of the gospel, then our decisions are wrong. Of course, the other question is very simple but very fundamental. And it's this. How does this affect my fellowship with the Lord? You'll hear Christians. Well, let's not generalize it. If you want to find the biggest culprit in this, just have a good look in the mirror when you go home. Point your finger and identify him. Because you've done it. I have done it. Would to God we could say we had never done it. But we can come up with, as Lot did, with so many simple, subtle rationalizations for what we do when we know it's not right. But we can rationalize it. Then we go in to pray. We can't pray. We read the Bible. But it may as well still be untranslated from the original Hebrew and Greek, because it means nothing to us. What's happened? There is something has come in between us and our God. We have Christians, and they are constantly saying and doing things and going places and getting involved in matters that are putting between them and the Lord. It may, as we pointed out in looking at Lot, it may seem to offer them some financial betterment. It may seem to offer them a leg up on the ladder of life. But it breaks their fellowship with God. My friend, I tell you this. When you get to the altar, you turn your eyes upon the Lord Jesus Christ. You see that bleeding sacrifice. You understand that your standing with God was purchased with that blood and is maintained by virtue of that blood. When you understand that fellowship with God has come at the greatest sacrifice and cost that eternal deity could ever pay, you stand at that cross and realize these things, then at the altar, your whole view of life will be changed. The whole basis for making decisions will be rooted in Christ crucified. Promise marked him as a believer. The altar marked him as a pilgrim.

should I say, as a worshiper in the tent, marked him as a pilgrim. When the Lord gave Abraham a promise, he didn't simply say, "Now, Abraham, there's the promise. Sit back, put your feet up, and I'll bring it all to your door." No, no. He says, "It's yours, Abraham, but now," verse 17, "get up, walk through this land in the length of it and in the breadth of it. I'm going to give it to you." But that walk is the walk of the pilgrim through the land. And I want you to notice something. It's a walk of faith. And it's a walk of separation. As Abraham walked through the land, remember now his age. He's an old man. He's living in a tent. He lifts, strikes camp, picks up the tent. On he goes. Pitches the tent again. Dwells there. Picks it up. And goes on. We find Lot living in the city of Sodom. He had a house. He had settled down. But for Abraham, there was no settling down among the ungodly. There was just a tent where he moved through the heathen territory. No settling down and no indolence in claiming the promise of God. Now, I know Abraham was not a superman. He was a great man, but he was not a superman. And I know that he must have been tempted many a time just to wonder, can I not get beyond a tent? Can I not have four walls and a place to call my own? Even I think sometimes the thought must have come as he looked at this land and the hardship of constantly being on the move. Would I not have been able to serve God just as well back in Ur of the Chaldees? According to Paul, he certainly had opportunity to think that way, and he had opportunity to go and do it. We read in Hebrews 11, verse 10, "He looked for a city which hath foundation, whose builder and maker is God." Verse 15, "Truly, if they had been mindful of the country from whence they came out, they might have had opportunity to have returned." Why did he not go back? "Because," says Paul, "they desire a better country, that is, in heavenly. Wherefore God is not ashamed to be called their God, for he hath prepared for them a city." In other words, Abraham lived in a tent, recognizing, this is not my home. My home is on before. The city I'm going to is the city of God's construction. And I have a mansion in the glory land. In the meantime, I'm just a pilgrim bound for glory. Now there's the heart of a real pilgrim. He's in the world, but he's not of it. Surrounded by heathenism, Perizzites and Canaanites, with their heathen practices, their immoral worship and manner of life, it was all there. But though he was surrounded by it, he was not of it. Then you have him living in this world, but his focus is on the next world. And as he did these things, there's a beautiful picture of Abraham living in the enjoyment of the blessing of God. Here's the thing. Lot had riches, but he didn't have the blessing of God. Lot had a house, not a tent, but he didn't have the blessing of God. He gained a lot that Sodom could give him, but he lost everything that a father or a man of integrity would want to hold on to. His daughters were burned in Sodom. His wife became a pillar of salt. And his other two daughters became worse than prostitutes. Quite a record. Quite a record. He did not have the blessing of God.
Abraham was living in the blessing of God. And, as we see as we proceed with the story, he was spreading that blessing to others. You find he had an influence on some of the local tribal chiefs around about him, and they certainly were brought to respect his testimony. We find him bringing his blessing with him as he rescues Lot after he's taken captive by marauding forces. We find him again spreading the blessing as he can intercede for those who couldn't pray for themselves. Here's the picture of a man who is living in the blessing, and he's spreading the blessing wherever he goes. But I want you to notice this. He does it from outside the camp. Those who are the greatest blessing to the people of this world are not people who live like the world. The thought of so many compromisers is, if we're going to really be a blessing to the people of this day and age, we've got to be as like them as possible. That's the biggest lie that the devil can sell to the people of God.

0: 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For further information about the Free Presbyterian Church, you may email info@faithfpc.org. 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
5: 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And if you want to understand the part of the Bible you don't understand, begin to obey the part you do understand, and you'll understand what you didn't understand.
4: Welcome to Love Worth Finding, featuring profound

0: truth simply stated by Adrian Rogers. There is no other way to heaven except through Jesus. In part one of this message, we learned all men have some light of knowledge. And when we refuse light, we increase our own darkness. But when we receive and believe the truth, we'll be given more truth. What happens when we reject the light we've been given? If you have your Bible, turn to Romans chapter 1. We'll begin in verse 16. As Adrian Rogers concludes this powerful message, no other way to heaven except through Jesus.
1: There is a question that is a problem to many sincere believers, and this same question unanswered in the minds of unbelievers has been an excuse to keep them from coming to the Lord Jesus Christ. Now here is the problem simply stated. Is God a righteous God? Is God a just God? Is God fair, if we put it in our terminology, to let a person die and go to hell who has never even once heard the name of Jesus? Well, how are we going to answer that question? I want to give you four factors that will help you to understand this, I believe, and put it all together. Factor number one is the revelation factor. The revelation factor. And what is that factor? All men have some light. And you might put in your margin, John 1 verse 9, Christ is that true light that lighteth every man that cometh into the world. You can't get around that. Two witnesses, creation and conscience, testify that the heathen, the pagan, no matter who they are, where they are, they have some light. I didn't say all light, just some. Now, here's the second proposition. The second factor is the refusal factor. And what is this factor? Light refused increases darkness. Look, if you will, now in verses 21 and 22. Verse 20 says that they're without excuse. Verse 21 says, because that. When they knew God, that is, they know by creation and conscience that God exists, they glorified Him not as God, neither were thankful, but became vain in their imaginations, and their foolish heart was, underscore this, darkened. Darkened. All people have some light. That's the revelation factor. The refusal factor is light refused increases darkness. You don't just put truth on ice. To him that hath shall be given, and to him that hath not shall be taken away, even that which he hath. Now here's the third factor. The first is the revelation factor. The second is the refusal factor. The third is the reception factor. Now listen to me. Light obeyed increases light. Now it's very important that you understand this. Because you say, now, Pastor, there's a flaw in what you've been saying thus far. You've been saying that no man can go to heaven apart from Jesus. And neither creation nor conscience tells you about Jesus. And so when you say that all men have some light, that's still not enough to save them, according to what you've said, and you're absolutely right. Creation and conscience only bring us to the fact of God. But you see this, that if a man is not interested in the fact of God, he's certainly not going to be interested in the way to God. And God is under no obligation to show any man the way to God who's not even interested in the fact of God, who is not thankful but becomes vain in his imaginations and has his foolish heart darkened. The reception factor is this, that light obeyed increases light. Light refused increases darkness. Light obeyed increases light. Look, if you will, now again in verse 16. For I am not ashamed of the gospel of Christ. This is Romans 1:16. For it is the power of God unto salvation to everyone that believeth, to the Jew first and also to the Greek. For therein is the righteousness of God revealed from faith to faith. Now here's the righteousness of God. Is God righteous? Yes. And how is the righteousness of God revealed? From faith to faith. That's the revelation factor. God gives you truth. You believe that truth, God gives you more truth. You see, to him that has shall be given. The more you obey the light, the more light you get. Here's a man, God speaks to him, creation and conscience. He says, God, I want to know you. I need to know you. I believe that you exist. That's faith. And he goes from faith to faith. God gives him more light. He says, I believe that. And he goes from faith to faith. And he goes stepping in the light until he comes to the Lord Jesus Christ. When a man is ready to receive the gospel, God will get the gospel to that man if he has to wreck an airplane and parachute a missionary in. I believe with all of my heart there's never been a man who ever lived on the face of this earth or a woman who died without some opportunity to have received Christ had they lived up to the light that God gave them. While all men don't have enough light to save them, all men have enough light to damn them. Had they lived up to the light that they had, they would have received more light, and therein is the righteousness of God revealed from faith to faith. And you can find illustrations of this in history, and you can find illustrations of this in the Bible. What about that Ethiopian eunuch there in Acts chapter 8? He'd been to Jerusalem, the most religious city on the face of the earth. Why had he gone there? He had gone there to worship. He'd come all the way from northern Africa, from Ethiopia, in that day when there were no airplanes. He's traveling now by chariot. Can you imagine that? All the way to Jerusalem. And why had he gone? The most religious city on the face of the earth. He was seeking for God, but the wells of religion were dry. He's coming back. He's reading the prophet Isaiah. He's trying to understand. Do you know what God does? This man who's living up to the light that he has, God goes down to Samaria. He gets a preacher named Philip who's in the middle of a big revival campaign. He says, son, leave that revival campaign. I want you to go out in the desert. I've got one man out there. And I want you to tell him how to be saved. You remember that story in Acts chapter 8? That Ethiopian eunuch, that opportunity on wheels, got saved, and God brought a missionary to that man to tell him how to be saved. There was another man in Acts chapter 10. His name was Cornelius. The Bible says he was a Gentile. He was not of the household of Israel. But Cornelius, an army officer, had a hunger to know God. I don't know where he got that hunger. He looked up in the starry heavens one night, perhaps as a private on sentry duty, and he said, all that didn't just happen. Oh God, whoever you are, wherever you are, whatever you are, I want to know you. And God gave Cornelius a vision. And then God got Simon Peter over here in the house of Simon the Tanner and said, Simon Peter, I want you to go over there. There's a man named Cornelius. I have spoken to him in a vision. You go tell him in his house how to be saved. And God got the two together. When you obey the light that you have, God will give you more light. And I want to say this to all of those of you who are saved. The reason that some of us don't understand the Bible any more than we do understand the Bible is we have not been living up to the light that God has already given us. Why should God show you more in the Word of God until you obey what you already know? Isn't that a good question? Some of you have never presented yourself for believer's baptism. You know what the Bible teaches. You say, well, I've got a $40 hairdo. I don't want to mess up. And then you're reading a passage of Scripture. And you're saying, I wonder why I don't understand this. God, show me what this means. God says, why should I show you what that means? You haven't obeyed what I've already shown you. To him that hath shall be given, to him that hath not shall be taken away, even that which he hath. What I'm trying to say is light obeyed increases light. And if you want to understand the part of the Bible you don't understand, begin to obey the part you do understand, and you'll understand what you didn't understand. Do you understand? Now listen. Obey what God teaches you. Again, the problem is not in the head. The problem is in the heart. One of the greatest promises in all of the Bible is in John chapter 7, verse 17. They were wondering about Jesus Christ. Who is Jesus Christ? The Pharisees were testing him, taunting him, picking at him. And Jesus threw out this challenge, one of the greatest challenges in all of the Bible. Jesus said, my doctrine is not mine, but his who sent me. And then Jesus gave this challenge. He said, if any man will do his will, he shall know of the doctrine, whether it be of God or whether I speak of myself. Whether I'm just some megalomaniac, some peasant prophet who has a messianic complex, or whether or not I have come from God, do you will to do the will of God.

then you'll know. When I was in the Space Center down at Merritt Island before I came to Bellevue, I was in my office one day and a man came up in a big Cadillac out front of my office, parked his car, came in, said, "Mr. Rogers, I need to talk with you." He was one of the big shots out at the Space Center helping to put a man on the moon. I said to him, "Well, what do you want to talk about?" He said, "I want to talk about my wife. She wants to commit suicide and I don't want her to." Well, I thought that was nice. He didn't want her to commit suicide. So he said, "Would you talk with my wife?" I said, "Well, I will if you come with her." So the two of them came and sat down and I said, "Tell me, lady, what your problems are." And her problems were this man. This man was a liar. He was a drunkard. He was an adulterer. He was a gambler. He was a blasphemer, a wife abuser. He was rotten. And that's mildly put. And so I just stopped talking to her and I started talking to him, this man in the space industry. I said, "Sir, I want to ask you a question. Are you a Christian?" Now, I wasn't asking for information, but I said, "Are you a Christian?" I was just getting the conversation started. He laughed a scornful laugh. He said, "No, I'm not a Christian. I'm an atheist." I said, "Oh, an atheist." I said, "An atheist is a man who says there's no God and he knows there's no God. You know there's no God?" He said, "Yes." I said, "Well, that's interesting." I said, "Of all there is to know, how much do you know? Do you know half of everything there is to know?" He said, "Of course not. But you said you know there's no God. Wouldn't you have to admit the possibility that God might exist in that half of the knowledge you don't have?" Well, he said, "Okay." He said, "You got me. I'm not an atheist. I'm an agnostic." Now, I didn't tell him the Latin equivalent of agnostic is ignoramus. It's the same word in Latin or Greek, agnostic in Greek, Latin, ignoramus. It means just, "I don't know. I'm ignorant." I said, "That's just a fancy word for a doubter. Are you a doubter?" He said, "Yes, and a big one." I said, "I don't care what size. I want to know what kind." He said, "What do you mean?" I said, "Well, the two kinds of doubters, they're honest doubters and dishonest doubters. Which kind are you?" He said, "Well, what's the difference?" I said, "An honest doubter doesn't know, but he wants to know, and therefore he investigates. A dishonest doubter doesn't know because he doesn't want to know, and he can't find God for the same reason a thief can't find a policeman. Jesus said they hate the light, and they will not come to the light because their deeds are evil." I said, "Sir, would you like to find out whether you're an honest doubter or a dishonest doubter?" He said, "Yes." I said, "Would you sign this statement? God, I don't know whether you exist or not. I don't know whether the Bible is your word or not. I don't know whether Jesus Christ is your son or not. I don't know, but I want to know. And because I want to know, I will make an honest investigation. And because it is an honest investigation, I will follow the results of that investigation wherever they lead me, regardless of the cost." He said, "I'd like to be honest." I said, "Wonderful." I gave him an assignment. I said, "I want you to begin to read the Gospel of John, because," I said, "there's one book written. The purpose of that book is written that you might believe that Jesus is the Christ, and believing that you might have life through His name." He said, "But I don't believe." I said, "That's all right. You just make an honest investigation. You say to God, 'God, I don't know whether this is your word or not. If this is your word, show me. And I make up my mind before the fact that I will obey you only if you show me this is your word and speak to my heart.'" He said, "That's fair enough." In a few weeks, he came back, said, "I believe that Jesus Christ is the Son of God." Got on his knees like a little child and wept his way to the arms of Jesus. That was many, many years ago. I got a letter from him a while back. He's up in Bangor, Maine now. He has a tape ministry and teaching the Bible. And this is what he said to me. He said, "Mr. Rogers, I want to thank you for spending time with this general in the devil's army." Where was that man's problem? He thought his problem was intellectual. His problem wasn't intellectual. His problem was his will. When a man surrenders his will, God will speak to him. Light obeyed increases light. Live up to the light that you have, and God will give you more light. Now, here's the final of these four factors.
Factor number four, the reckoning factor. When God comes to judge us, what is God going to judge us by? Do you think that God is going to judge us by the sin we have committed? No! God is going to judge us by the light we've rejected. God is going to judge us by the light we have rejected. I want you to see this. It's very clear in the Word of God. Look in Romans chapter 2, verse 5. He says here, "But after thy hardness and impenitent heart treasures up unto thyself wrath against the day of wrath and the revelation of the righteous judgment of God." Again, speaking of the righteousness of God. Now skip on down to verse 11. "For there is no respect of persons with God. For as many as have sinned without law shall also perish without law, and as many as have sinned in the law shall be judged by the law." Now what's he saying? He's just simply saying this, that God knows how much light you have. Many of us have far more light than other people, not because you necessarily sought it. You just happen to live where there's a church on every street corner. There are Bibles in every department store. And it's not so much because you sought it. It's just simply by the providence of God, you have more light than others. Now, what is God going to do? God is going to hold you accountable more so than the person who's never heard. Put this verse down in Luke chapter 12, verse 48. "But he that knew not," this is talking about the pagan, "but did commit things worthy of stripes, shall be beaten with few stripes. For unto whomsoever much is given, of him shall much be required. And to whom men have committed much, of him will they ask the more." Now, see, you've had more than other people. Now, folks, it would be bad enough for the pagan in darkest Africa to die and go to hell, who never heard the name of Jesus, who refused to live up to the light that he did have. But how much more for a person who would sit in an auditorium like this, with a Bible in their hand, hear a preacher tear his heart out and beg people to be saved, and say no. If I had to go to hell, I'd much rather go to hell as a pagan, never having heard the name of Jesus, than to go to hell from a service like this. Listen to me. The burning question is not what is God going to do with the heathen who never heard. The burning question is, what is God going to do with you who heard the gospel of Jesus? You've heard the message that Jesus died in agony and blood upon the cross, and you said no to the Lord Jesus. Do you know what our Lord said? Our Lord said to a soul winner, he said, "When you go out soul winning, you knock on a door." And he said, "When you knock on the door and the people won't hear you," he said, "Shake the dust off your shoes. Shake the dust off your shoes." Well, why would he do that? God says, because there's coming a judgment. And in that day, in that judgment, you may stand before God and you say, oh God, have mercy. Oh, please, God, have mercy. I didn't have a chance. Officer, would you bring the evidence into the court? What is that evidence? Would you look at that, sir? What is that? That's the dust off Adrian's shoes. Those were the shoes he was wearing that morning when he preached the gospel to you. He says, shake the dust off your feet. It'll be used as a testimony against them in the judgment. Don't ever say you didn't have a chance. Unto whomsoever much is given, of the same shall much be required. And Jesus said to Capernaum, his headquarters city, it would be better for Sodom and Gomorrah in the judgment than for that city where he preached and taught. And yet they turned their back on him and never received him. All men have some light. Light refused increases darkness. Light obeyed increases light. And men are judged according to the light that they have. The revelation

0: rejection factor, the refusal factor, the reception factor, and the reckoning factor. But I'll tell you this much, folks, God is righteous. And I am not ashamed of the gospel of Christ. For it is the power of God unto salvation to everyone that believes. And I promise you, on the authority of the Word of God, if you believe in Jesus today, He'll save you, because He saved me, and He'll save you. Why don't you pray this way? Lord Jesus, just pray it right now. Lord Jesus, I need You. I want You. Right now, I open my heart. I receive You by faith. Father, I pray today that many in this building will obey the light that they've received even today. Lord, that they will not leave this place without saying yes to You, because, Lord, I believe if they do, they'll get further from the truth. Their heart will become darker. Oh God, help people to live up to the light that they have. And my friend, if there's just a glimmer of light right now, come to the light. Obey what you do know, and God will teach you what you don't know. But don't let some intellectual problem keep you from Jesus. You'll wake up in hell and you still won't have it all figured out. Just come like a child and trust Christ. Why don't you pray this way? Lord Jesus, just pray it right now. Lord Jesus, I need You. I want You. Right now, I open my heart. I receive You by faith as my Lord and Savior. Save me and help me not to be ashamed of You. In Your name I pray. Amen.
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5: 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Pastor Hassan is a Sudanese pastor who was arrested and imprisoned for his Christian work. 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

0: threats to a Bible. Yet, in a cell shared with 37 other prisoners, he found himself closer to God than he had ever been. Without a Bible, Hassan sang, prayed, and recited memorized scripture. Guards and fellow prisoners alike respected him for his unexplainable joy. When he finally received a New Testament, he read it cover to cover repeatedly. Other prisoners asked questions. He answered them. Pray for Pastor Hassan and for Christians in Sudan who face imprisonment for their faith.
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3: Congress is the reason doctors are disappearing. The burdensome and unethical mandates to buy and use a government electronic health record and report boatloads of patient data, or not get paid, came from Congress, both sides. Congress took doctors away from the bedside, focused doctors on computers instead of patient care, and claimed your data as public property shared without consent through vast health data systems. Now, Congress and the industry think AI is the answer to burned out doctors and nurses. They are putting recording devices in exam rooms without patient consent so doctors can be hands-free and look patients in the eye. Some clinics don't even ask patients. 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
1: 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We call it Senior Saints Weekend, and it's being held August 14th through the 16th. 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

Good morning. It is time now for the Trail Ridge Report, originating from Trail Ridge Camp in Hillsboro, Wisconsin. This has been the Trail Ridge Report.

Well, good morning, and thank you for tuning in today to the Trail Ridge Report. Wow, summer keeps going. It keeps getting busier and busier and busier, but I'm glad that you've continued to listen each week for this special report from Trail Ridge Camp out in Hillsboro, Wisconsin. Boy, it's been a summer. We've had some wonderful weeks of junior high camp, teen camp, family camp, and now we are in the midst of kids camp number one. These are our youngest campers, and so we start talking about different things, you know, and we think about homesickness, and we think about some things that might be very big deals to a little person. And so we're really grateful to have each of these kids here this week at camp. We've had some great conversations.

conversations already with many of them, and we've been doing our best to beat the heat. Boy, has it been hot once again this week. But the Lord has been gracious to us in keeping our air conditioning running so far and keeping our pool running, and that has been a huge blessing this week. I know that when it comes to pool maintenance and repairs and things like that, boy, it can get expensive quickly, but when we get to weeks like this in the summertime, it really feels like it's all worth it. We had a great week of camp last week with our guest speaker and family, and again, just due to the nature of their ministry and not able to share their names over the air here today. But do be praying for them as they move forward with their next mission opportunity coming up next week. Actually, they leave the U.S. again. So be praying for them. And we had some great campers last week. Some great conversations were had with them. Some great challenges were given to them all throughout the week, looking at that theme of character quest. Our speaker got a little bit interesting last week with some characters that he brought along with him, and were four different people that he dressed up as during the week that showed up to breakfast and showed some different character that a Christian shouldn't have along with them. So we dealt with pride, we dealt with anger, we dealt with some of those attention-getting things and some of those character traits that we really shouldn't have. And looking at Scripture, we look at things to avoid, but also we look at what do we need to have. It's that whole illustration of looking at how a banker knows a counterfeit bill. Well, it's from looking at the genuine ones all of the time. And so some great object lessons throughout that time last week with our guest speaker. And so again, some great campers, and really enjoyed some hearing from campers on Friday night around the campfire, how the Lord had been working in their heart. Even some of them in just ways of forgiveness, many of them indicating, you know, this is an area that I struggle in, and I need to do better. And with the Lord's help, I'm committing to do that. And that was such a huge blessing to see that, some spiritual growth with our campers last week. But this week is kids camp. Like I mentioned, our youngest campers are here this week. We've got a great volunteer crew once again, and we've been really enjoying this this time with our campers, as we've got Uncle Jim and Aunt Faith here, formerly the host of Kids Talk. You know Jim Schneider from Crosstalk, and you'll notice he's out at Trail Ridge this week, and so you might hear some repeated programs from other times. And I believe that Brother Dalton is going to be hopping on Friday afternoon to share that news roundup with you, but don't quote me on that. Well, anyways, we've had a great time with Uncle Jim and Aunt Faith in our chapel sessions, been looking at some different characters in the Bible. I know on Monday night, we looked into the life of Daniel and the godly character that he showed. Looking Tuesday morning at Samson and the godly character he showed and so forth. And we'll be looking at some of those characters in the Bible. Aunt Faith has been leading with some object lessons. She talked about the difference on Monday night, talked about the difference between trust and the difference between that and worry. And those two really can't mix, kind of like oil and water. And putting some object lessons in front of our campers was really a great teaching point and really a great conversation starter for even myself in a conversation later that evening with the camper. What a blessing it is to be able to have the Word of God that can guide us through life and have answers to some of our most difficult questions that we have. Upcoming this next week is Kids Camp number 2, and we'll look forward to having Pastor Ben out here from Wild Rose Baptist Church, Ben Terpstra. He and his family will be out here, and we are looking forward to that, and we'll continue on with our construction project here at camp, and so we ask your prayers for that. We're getting in that final month or so with our building project. Yes, it's gone on quite quickly, and really, we've been seeing some massive progress in recent days and seeing all of the excavating getting done around the building, and seeing the topsoil put down and seeing concrete getting poured in the parking lot. And as of right now, that's getting poured right now. Some of the final parts of the parking lot are getting done right now. And looking at that, looking at some of the interior finishes and seeing the final light fixtures getting placed and seeing the carpet even getting laid and some of the offices and flooring getting around in different areas. And we've been seeing some really great things going on with that building project, and we ask for your continued prayers and for your support for that project going on. Friends, this is going to be a massive boost to the ministry at Trail Ridge and open a whole new window of opportunities for the camp ministry. And we can just see this building being used as a great asset in the years to come. So anyways, we've got that building project going on, camps going on. We continue on.
on

0: with some of our water issues here at camp, and keep praying for that. We're still not out of the woods yet, and we'll just leave it at that for today. But be praying for our water situations out here at Trail Ridge. We'd so appreciate your prayers and support in that area as well. Friends, there's some upcoming events, and you don't want to miss out on hearing about these, and I don't want to miss out on sharing about any of these. So let me just talk through our schedule here really quickly. Some of our fall events, and I know that we've been talking about Senior Saints Weekend. Yes, that's an important one coming up August 14th through the 16th. We'll circle back to that in a moment. The Young Adults Retreat, 18 to 35-year-olds, that's going on September 25th through the 27th. Looking at October 2 through 4, that's always the first weekend of October, we look forward to our Father-Son Retreat. What a great time that's going to be this year. And again, Lord willing, we'll be meeting in that new chapel building for that retreat. Lumberjack Work Weekend. We've got trees. This is a camp. We've got trees. We've got plenty of them. The problem was when they start going horizontal on us. And we've got plenty of those trees around that are either in that horizontal position or some wonky position between vertical and horizontal that they shouldn't ought to be in. We're still cleaning up a lot of ash around the property, and there's always trees that are coming down around the property that we need to clean up, that we need to have looking nice and make sure that camp is safe and accessible for everyone. And Lumberjack Weekend helps us to address those needs. If you're a chainsaw person, you can run a chainsaw, you can run a splitter. Maybe you've got a splitting maul and you're coming ready and prepared to split some wood that weekend. By all means, plan to come and join us October 15th through the 17th for Lumberjack Weekend. That's a great boost to camp. It's a great time of fellowship, but it's also a good time to get some projects wrapped up and get camp spruced up before the wintertime starts hitting us. October 22nd through the 24th is our Quirky Hobbies Ladies Crafting Retreat. And this is for all of those, not quirky ladies, but ladies with quirky hobbies. So maybe you're a quilter. Maybe you are an embroiderer. Perhaps you, we had one lady making lefse last year at our Quirky Hobbies Retreat. If you don't know what lefse is, I kind of wish that I were you, because I'm not a huge fan myself. But anyhow, the Quirky Hobbies Retreat coming up. We had ladies doing all sorts of scrapbooking, digital scrapbooking. Some ladies working on just different table arrangements and gifts that they're working on for Christmas time. There's always quilters at the ladies' craft retreat as well. October 22nd through the 24th. Pretty soon, we're going to be getting registration opened up for that. So make sure, ladies, that you're getting signed up for that just as soon as we get that opened up. The Rooted Marriage Retreat, November 13th through the 15th. This is another one of those events that we really look forward to at camp. This is for married couples. Jeff and Sherry Newman will be coming and be sharing with the couples during that weekend, November 13th through the 15th. And some great time to fellowship with one another, to laugh together, to enjoy some camp activities together. Last year we did shotgun bowling. We were doing some branding with branding irons on some wood as a craft to take home. We did a painting event. It won't be exactly like that this next year. There'll be some new fun along the way, but invite your friends out to that. Maybe you've got a couple that you're working on discipling. Bring them out, come along with them, and join us for the Rooted Marriage Retreat, November 13th through the 15th. That's always a wonderful experience out here at camp. Well, I said I'd circle back to it, so here we are, the Senior Saints. I guess that kind of falls on the opposite end of the spectrum here. The Senior Saints Retreat, August 14th through the 16th. This is going on at Trail Ridge. This is for anyone age 55 and up. You might be a couple. You might be a single. Grandpa, grandma, perhaps you don't have any grandchildren. Well, regardless, you fit in at the Senior Saints Weekend on August 14th through the 16th. Sign up by August the 9th. This is a retreat that is geared towards our senior saints. It's a good weekend of fellowship. Lots of fun going on at camp throughout the weekend, and some more challenges from the Word of God as we dive into that with our speaker for the weekend, Brother Pete Wright. And if you've been a part of their ministry for any amount of time, I know that you can appreciate the fellowship that we're going to have during the Senior Saints Weekend. He and his wife Debbie will be out for that. We've got some wonderful, comfortable accommodations for you at camp. You're not going to have to sleep on bunk beds necessarily for couples. We've got some rooms with queen-size beds in them. These are climate-controlled rooms. We do have rooms that are suited for groups. So we'll have a group of single guys, probably a group of single ladies that will have some nice, comfortable bunk beds to stay on. We'll keep just the bottom bunks for you open. And we'll also have, they've got some nice mattresses on them, all that good stuff. So get signed up. Senior Saints Weekend, August 14th through the 16th. What a great time of fellowship that one is. And then the Young Adults Retreat. Let's not forget talking about this one. Young adults ages 18 to 35. This weekend is for you out here at Trail Ridge Camp. We don't want to miss out on this event. September 25th through the 27th. Come on out for the Young Adults Retreat. This can be a great time. We've got a lot of activities throughout the weekend. We've done everything from going to go shopping at some of our Amish businesses around here. We've done trap shooting and shotgun bowling sort of activities. We do our barnyard banquet at this event. We've had scarecrow making and all kinds of, we were making hot sauce together the one year. All kinds of fun things going on at the Young Adults Retreat. It's so much fun, but it's all about the fellowship. It's all about the studying of God's Word together as well. This is really the focus, the emphasis. Young adults need the Lord. We need to be solid in our walk with Him. We need to be strong in our faith. And so, young adults, come on out September 25th through the 27th for those ages 18 to 35. We'll mention finally here just one more event, and that's the Father-Son Retreat. Registration is open for that at trailridge.org. Get signed up today for this event. This is one that we do always get really close to filling up. So, men, if you're planning on coming out to this event, get signed up right now at trailridge.org. That's a place to go for all registrations and for information about the ministry going on here at Trail Ridge Camp in Hillsboro, Wisconsin. 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Keep us in your prayers, and we'll talk to you again this time next week. Have a great day.
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2: With SRN News, I'm John Scott. The U.S. has reimposed a blockade on Iran after Tehran's attacks on ships in the Strait of Hormuz.
3: The U.S. Navy has restarted a blockade of Iranian ports. Now, this blockade is aimed at stopping Iran from getting its crude oil to the international market. And that's important because crude oil is a main driver of Iran's economy. Now, this comes as Iran has been attacking ships going through the Strait of Hormuz on a route that is hugging the coastline of Oman.
2: That's correspondent John Gambrell reporting from Dubai, United Arab Emirates. There's been another death during an encounter with immigration agents, this time in Florida. We get more from correspondent Jennifer King.
4: Authorities say a man running from federal officers in northeast Florida was struck and killed early Tuesday morning by a tractor trailer. The 28-year-old was among four occupants of a vehicle that stopped in the parking lot of a gas station and convenience store in St. Augustine. Police say that during the encounter with agents from ICE and Homeland Security investigations, the four fled on foot, with one darting across a busy road into the path of a semi-truck. Florida Highway Patrol spokesman Sergeant Dylan Bryan says the driver stopped and tried to render aid, but the man died at the scene. It marks the third death in about a week involving encounters with ICE agents. I'm Jennifer King.
2: Heavy smoke from several large wildfires blazing in Canada and Minnesota expected to engulf large swaths of the Midwest and Northeast U.S. this week, exposing millions of people to dangerous air pollution. Minnesota officials issuing an air quality alert through Friday for areas including the Twin Cities metro area, Alexandria, and two harbors, with very heavy smoke expected across the Arrowhead as large wildfires continue to spread. This is SRN News. Amnesty International takes aim at pro-life and pro-family groups. Correspondent Michael Harrington has the report.
5: The iconic human rights group has spent most of its 65-year career advocating for political prisoners around the world. But now Amnesty has released a report warning that human rights in the United Kingdom are at risk from those who advocate for unborn babies and those who oppose transgenderism and the LGBT agenda. Amnesty labels

0: them, quote, anti-rights groups, listing 25 pro-life organizations and 49, quote, gender-critical groups. Michael Harrington reporting.
1: Abortion will be on the ballot in several states this fall. Idaho voters will decide whether to roll back the state's abortion ban in November. People in Virginia and Nevada, both states where the procedure is already legal through at least 24 weeks of pregnancy, they're considering amendments that would enshrine abortion in their constitutions. This is SRN News. Voters in one of the most conservative states in the country will decide whether to roll back the state's abortion ban. Bernie Bennett has more.
2: Idaho officials informed supporters Monday that the measure would be added to the ballot. That makes it the fourth state where voters will directly decide abortion policy in November. In Missouri, a proposal would undo an amendment adopted 2 years ago that allowed abortion. In Nevada and Virginia, measures before voters would enshrine abortion rights in the state constitutions. Both places already allow abortion through at least 24 weeks of pregnancy. Abortion rights groups have prevailed in most ballot measure votes over the last 4 years. Bernie Bennett reporting.
1: Subaru of America recalling over 500,000 Crosstrek, Forester, and Ascent vehicles because of an inaccurate label. National Highway Traffic Safety Administration says the cars were made with a certification label that incorrectly states their gross axle weight rating. More details at srnnews.com.
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4: Daniel chapter 12 and verse 3. And they that be wise shall shine as the brightness of the firmament, and they that turn many to righteousness as the stars forever and ever. Daniel 12 and verse 3, God's Word, the Bible, telling us a wise and godly influence will be rewarded.
5: Time for Community Calendar. The ministry Terry 1 Hour is holding a monthly sidewalk counselors meeting for Christians who wish to minister to the lost and plead for the lives of the unborn. Set for Monday, July the 20th from 6 to 7:30 p.m. at the Wauwatosa Lions Club in Milwaukee. For more information, you may call 262-672-3685. Brookside Baptist Church invites all children entering kindergarten through the sixth grade to their kids' sports camp on Monday, July 20th through Wednesday, the 22nd from 10 a.m. to noon. In addition, there will be a 3-on-3 basketball tournament for tweens and teens on the 23rd. Space is limited for both events. You may register at brooksidebc.org or by calling 262-783-6180. The next Ladies' New Heart Luncheon is set for Tuesday, July 21st at noon. This luncheon committee consists of Christ-centered, Bible-believing women from Southeast Wisconsin. The lunch will be held at the Parkway Chateau in Kenosha. There is a cost to attend, and reservations may be made by calling 262-914-1821. The ladies' singing group, Forever Be Sure, invites you and your family to attend a concert on Wednesday, July 22nd, 7 p.m. at Heritage Baptist Church in Cedarburg. This quartet is known for presenting encouraging messages in their original songs. There is no cost to attend, but a free will offering will be received. For more information, you may call 262-377-2558. Tri-County Baptist Church of Franklin invites you to attend revival meetings beginning this coming Sunday, the 19th, through Wednesday evening, July 22nd. Meetings begin with Sunday school at 10 a.m., worship at 11, and afternoon at 1:15. The meetings will continue evenings Monday through Wednesday at 7 p.m. For more information, you may call 414-690-5888. 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
6: 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Disease, death, crime, they're all products of the fall.

0: all. Same goes for the immorality celebrated by the world and the battle you face with your own sinful flesh. But here's the wonderful news. A day is coming when all that evil will be wiped away. Today, John MacArthur looks ahead to that glorious time as he continues his series called The End Is Not the End, based on 1 Corinthians chapter 15. And with today's lesson, here's John.
1: Well, let's open our Bibles to 1 Corinthians chapter 15. And look at Paul's chapter on resurrection. The resurrection of believers is the theme of this chapter. The Bible promises a redemption of the body, not just the spirit, not just the soul, not just the inner person. Romans 8:23 says that we are waiting for the redemption of our body. In fact, the Apostle Paul made it clear that the spirit of man without a body is naked. In 2 Corinthians chapter 5, he says, we desire not to be unclothed, not to be naked, but to have our body from above. A tabernacle, it's called, not made with hands, eternal in the heavens. God created man as body and soul, or body and spirit, and will redeem him as body and spirit. We will all dwell with God forever in the heaven of heavens in resurrection bodies. In John 11, Martha said to Jesus, "If you had been here, my brother Lazarus would not have died. Even now I know that whatever you ask of God, God will give you." Jesus said to her, "Your brother will rise again." Martha said to him, "I know that he will rise again in the resurrection on the last day." Jesus said to her, "I am the resurrection and the life. He who believes in me will live even if he dies." Jesus promises there resurrection. In John 6:44, we read, "No one can come to me except the Father draw him." And then he said this, "And I will raise him up at the last day." Again, the promise of resurrection. The body is not to be discarded eternally. The body is not merely a prison for the soul. The body belongs to the very essence of man as created by God. Even in this life, for believers, the body is exalted by being made the temple of the Holy Spirit. 1 Corinthians 6:19 makes that clear. God will not desert the body at the grave. He will raise it up from the dead. If you look at 1 Corinthians 15 and verse 12, you get an indication there of what was going on. How do some among you say that there is no resurrection of the dead? That is what was being said. The Apostle Paul writes this chapter to deal with that. This was basically what was taught by Greek philosophers. The notion of Greek philosophy was that spirit is good, matter is evil. The sooner you get rid of matter, the sooner you get rid of the body, the better off. The body just goes into the grave, it goes into decay, and the spirit then returns to its source, taught the philosophers, the religious philosophers, and it's lost in the universal deity. It's absorbed and loses its individuality. There is no resurrection. That is what Greek philosophy taught. So Paul had to reaffirm the fact of bodily resurrection. There was plenty of confusion about that in the pagan world. But even in the Jewish world, there was confusion as well. Some rabbis had a very bizarre view of resurrection. They knew that there was a resurrection because Job said, "Though he slay me, yet will I trust him." Why? "Because in my flesh I will see God. Though worms destroy this body, in my flesh I will see God." Daniel talked about the resurrection of the just at the end of human history. So the rabbis knew there was to be a resurrection of the body. Some of them taught that the resurrection body would be identical with the body that died. a rather strange notion. For example, the writer of what is called the Apocalypse of Baruch asks whether there will be any change when men rise. And the answer from the rabbis is, quote, "The earth shall then assuredly restore the dead. It shall make no change in form, but as it has received, so shall it restore." In other words, your body goes into the grave, and when it comes back out, it's exactly the way it was when it went in. They were denying a difference in the resurrection body. And of course, that kind of silly approach to resurrection fed the Greek skeptics' notions. It was so foolish, it seemed so ridiculous, that the same body would be brought up out of the grave after decay, that it was fuel for their own denial of resurrection. Celsus had said that bodily resurrection was the hope of worms. For what soul of a man would any longer wish for the body that had already rotted? So they mocked the idea. Paul faces both the philosophy and the bad theology of the Jews with this section on resurrection. We arrive at verse 35. We've come all the way down to verse 35, and this is the question that will be asked. Someone will say, if there is a resurrection, how are the dead raised, and with what kind of body do they come? This then is the question about the resurrection body. Two questions that skeptics have asked. How are the dead raised? That is to say, by what means, by what power, and with what kind of body do they come? Skeptics are seen as denying resurrection because it seems so ridiculous to them. They see death, they see decay, and they conclude there can be no resurrection. It doesn't take long for the body to decay. They were very familiar with that in the ancient world. It seemed ridiculous. So the questions began to arise, how can a decayed, rotted body rise? And what about the body smashed to pieces in some kind of disaster? And what about bodies that have been burned to cinders in a fire? And what about bodies that have fallen into the sea and been consumed by sharks or whatever? How can they be raised? How is that even possible? Paul himself, you remember in Acts 26, verse 8, asked King Agrippa, "Why should it be thought a thing incredible with you that God should raise the dead?" Agrippa had bought into the philosophy of no resurrection. How can ashes thrown to the wind after people have been cremated? How can bones scattered over the ocean floor? How can flesh that is disintegrated into dust be brought back together again and raised from the dead? Thus the questions, how are the dead raised and with what kind of body do they come? These are intended to be scornful, skeptical questions. But I want you to notice the immediate response of verse 36 to those who ask that question. "You fool." Pretty direct. Literally, "senseless one." "You senseless one." This is Paul's reply to the questioner, a severe rebuke which assumes that the objector prided himself on his intelligence and in fact is a fool. This is often the case, by the way, with objectors. They think they know there is a flaw in Christian doctrine. They pounce on that flaw, thinking themselves to be wise, and end up as fools in the end. He laughs at resurrection, does the skeptic. He lives as if there is no resurrection. Verse 32, you remember that? "If the dead are not raised, let us eat and drink, for tomorrow we die." Live life to the max, be a hedonist. Suck out of life all you can get, fulfill every lust and every desire. Your body goes to ash, it never comes back. That's a very convenient philosophy, by the way. It's a very convenient kind of religion.

reason to believe in that. And it's also very convenient to believe that when you die, your spirit somehow is absorbed back into the universal deity and you cease to exist as a person. Because if all of that is true, then there will be no payback for your sin. There will be no judgment. That's the kind of philosophy that appeals to those who want to live a hedonistic life. So Paul needs to deal with that, because if we don't rise again, then we don't have any real motive for salvation from those who have died in Christ. If we don't rise again, we don't have any real motivation for a life of sanctification. We don't have any hope of eternal accountability or eternal reward. If we just sort of float along as disembodied, unidentified spirits. So Paul, in his Holy Spirit-inspired brilliance and his understanding of the Scripture and the issues of eternity, has no problem explaining the resurrection body. This is a fascinating Scripture to me, and I hope it will be to you. Now, when it comes to the resurrection body, I can only tell you what is here. I can't tell you anything more than is in the Bible. I'm not going to invent anything or speculate on anything. We're just going to deal with what we know the Scripture has said, and that is, frankly, plenty. Now, Paul has four lines of argument. First of all, there is an analogy. He talks about an analogy to help us understand resurrection. Then he talks about the form of resurrection. Then he talks about the contrasts and then the prototype of a resurrection body. Let's begin with the analogy in verse 36. You fool. You're foolish because you think you're smart and you're a fool. Listen to what I have to say to explain resurrection. First, he starts with an analogy. It is the analogy of seed, the planting of seed that produces some kind of result in what grows out of that seed. That which you sow does not come to life unless it dies. And that which you sow, you do not sow the body which is to be, but a bare grain, perhaps of wheat or of something else. But God gives it a body just as He wished, and to each of the seeds a body of its own. This is a really clear, powerful, and helpful analogy or illustration. The seed is put into the ground. Any seed, every seed, is put into the ground and it dies. It dies. It decomposes in the ground. And out of that decomposed seed comes a resurrection life. A plant rises. And that plant is a very different kind of body than the seed. In fact, you could never tell by looking at the seed what the resurrected body of the plant will look like. You couldn't tell by looking at the plant what the seed would look like either. There is dissolution, and then there is difference, but at the same time, there is continuity. One dies, and in dying gives life. It is very different than what it produces. The seed is dissolved, decomposed, then it rises again, and there is a vast difference, a vast difference. In fact, we understand that massive trees come from one tiny seed. The difference is not only in the shape of it, but in the volume of it, in the characteristics of it. It is the same seed out of which comes the same genetic life, basically driven by the same genetic code in the cells of the seed, and yet the body that comes from the seed is utterly unlike the body of the seed itself. So it is in our case. Our bodies will be buried. This is the analogy. And as they dissolve and disintegrate into the ground, God will cause us to rise again in a different form. But the fruit remains in that it will be the same person, changed by death and resurrection, but the same life, the same person coming forth in a different form. Our Lord actually used this
same analogy in referring to himself and his own resurrection, which may be where the Apostle Paul saw it. He says of himself, "The hour has come for the Son of Man to be glorified," John 12, 23. Verse 24, "Truly, truly, I say to you, unless a grain of wheat falls into the earth and dies, it remains alone, but if it dies, it bears much fruit." Jesus then sees that his own death is a kind of seed planting, a kind of dissolution, disintegration that results in a great and glorious and fruitful resurrection. So this, the logic goes along this line. The mystery of the resurrection body is no greater than that analogy. The mystery of the resurrection body is no greater than that analogy. If you say you don't believe in the resurrection because you don't understand how one thing can die and something else can come out of it, then you might as well say, "I don't believe in harvest. I don't believe in plants." It happens. It happens incessantly. It happens countlessly, massively, repeatedly. Out of the old grain and the death of the old grain comes a new plant. It is the same life. It carries the same genetic code definition, and yet it is something very new and very unique. Our bodies will be our bodies, but they will be different. To say that you don't believe in the resurrection of the body is no different than saying you don't believe that an oak tree can come out of an acorn. But it is the same organism. The spiritual reality of our identity will be preserved by God, and we will rise to be who we are with a new form, a new body. Now, you get a sort of idea of this as you live. Have you noticed? Your body now is different than it used to be, pretty clearly, and it's continuing to become different, very different than the infant that came out of the mother's womb, very different. You are the same in old age as you were in infancy. You are the same being, but you are not the same body. You are the same person with the same personalities, with the same characteristics, with the same divinely embedded elements that make you you. And you were, from your birth till your death, you, as designed by God. What Paul is showing us is that far from the decomposition of the body being an obstacle to the resurrection, the decomposition of the body is simply the way new life happens throughout the creation of the world. It's a wonderful and easily understood analogy. And by the way, God determines what that body is. Verse 38, God gives it a body just as He wished. It was God that said the acorn will look like an oak tree and be an oak tree. It was God who said the seed of corn would become a stalk. It was God who said a grain of wheat will become a shaft of wheat that looks like this. It is God who says this seed will produce this flower and another seed, another flower, and another seed, a different flower, and a different plant. And they are countless, virtually endless bodies that God designs for each seed. If you pile all the seeds on the table, they actually look quite a bit alike. There are variations, but they tend to be small and rather coarse and without color, but they come forth in a rainbow of varieties. Every seed produces its own plant because of God's will, because of God's design. The point is this: if God gives to all the products of the earth its own form, why can't He determine the form for the resurrection of the bodies of His own people? This is not a stretch. You cannot infer
what the tree will look like from the seed. You can't infer what the flower will look like from the seed. And it is equally foolish to attempt to determine from your current body what your resurrection body is going to look like. But the good news

0: is, your resurrection body will be to this body in a relationship like a beautiful flower is to an ugly, coarse seed. So the analogy, why is it so hard for you to believe in the resurrection of the body when you see such illustrated in the world of plants? Secondly, Paul moves from the analogy to the form of resurrection down in verse 39. Let me read it to you down through the first part of 42. All flesh is not the same flesh, but there is one flesh of men and another flesh of beasts or animals, another flesh of birds and another of fish. There are also heavenly bodies and earthly bodies, but the glory of the heavenly is one and the glory of the earthly is another. There is one glory of the sun and another glory of the moon and another glory of the stars, for star differs from star in glory. Verse 42, so also is the resurrection of the dead. Clearly, every seed produces its own plant, and this is completely dependent on the design of the will of God. That's what verse 38 says. It's whatever God wills it to be. And God has willed many, many forms to come into existence. And so in verse 39, all flesh is not the same flesh. The next verse, there are heavenly bodies and earthly bodies. There is the glory of one and the glory of the other. And so it will be in the resurrection. As far as bodies are concerned, God commands the most wide-ranging possibilities. There are differences so vast they cannot be counted. This is more scientific perhaps than it seems. I remember some time back studying amino acids. There are 600 octodecillion combinations of amino acids. And amino acids see to it in those combinations that flesh differs. It is so vast, it is incomprehensible that God could have a mind to create so many kinds of flesh, so many kinds of bodies. So why would we think that it was some big task for him to create bodies for resurrected saints and even resurrected unbelievers? Verse 39, he says, there is one flesh of men, there's another flesh of beasts, and that varies from beast to beast, another flesh of birds, and that varies from bird to bird, another of fish, and that varies from fish to fish. There are almost endless combinations of amino acids that create distinct kinds of bodies. So his illustration moves from seeds to created creatures. So as seeds vary, as earthly bodies, the bodies of animals, the bodies of plants, the bodies of birds, fish vary, as heavenly bodies vary, why do we have a problem thinking God couldn't create resurrection bodies? There is a glory, I love that word, there is a glory in verse 41 in the sun. There is a glory in the moon. There is a glory in the stars. The fundamental meaning of glory is manifestation. Manifestation. The point is that heavenly bodies have their own particular way of manifesting their own identity according to the creative purpose of God.
1: You're listening to Grace to You, the Bible teaching ministry of John MacArthur. Today we continue John's study, The End is Not the End. Now, as John has been saying, believers in their new eternal bodies will radiate the very glory of God. That's an amazing thought, but one that may have you wondering exactly how anyone, even in heaven, could radiate God's glory. Well, I asked John about that in studio a while back. Here's what he said.
0: Well, you know, you're talking about 2 Corinthians 3:18, where Paul says, as we gaze at the glory of the Lord, we're changed into his image from one level of glory to the next by the Lord who is the Spirit. So
1: right.
0: A spiritual growth and sanctification is the believer looking at the glory of the Lord, and the Holy Spirit, as he looks at the glory of the Lord, changes him into that very glory from one level to the next, from glory to glory. We don't see that because the Bible says we are the children of God, but not yet manifest.
1: Right.
0: So you don't see, it's like Christ They didn't see the glory.

0: glory until he went up to the Mount of Transfiguration and pulled back his flesh and revealed his glory. That's true of us. The glory is in us. The Spirit of God lives in us. The Christ is in us. The Father is in us. We have the glory in us, and that glory is expanding as we go from one level of glory to the next, but it's not going to be manifest until we enter into the presence of the Lord. And what that glory essentially means is spiritual perfection, holiness, virtue, perfect righteousness, and all of that. That is what heaven is going to be. It's not going to be a bunch of strangers and aliens up there saying, oh, wow, so that's what righteousness looks like. Wow, look at that. That's perfect. Look at that beautiful scene over there. No, we will be perfect. We will be made all glorious. We will reflect the very glory of Christ. This is what it ultimately means to be saved, to enter into full heavenly glory.
1: That's right, friend. Encouraging truth about your future home if you're a Christian. And for more encouragement about your glorious future if you're a believer, be sure to listen to this study again at your own pace. 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
2: 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And while we don't know what tomorrow's news holds, in this changing world, we're thankful that God's Word never changes and provides us salvation, comfort, and hope. 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
5: Brothers and sisters, we need to humble ourselves in the midst of our troubles, and at times we need to ask the Lord to teach us His ways. 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
6: Welcome to this midweek edition of Equipping the Saints with Greg Lundstedt, pastor of Equipping Bible Church in Greer, South Carolina. Greg, today we're going to look at a psalm that is really rich, and this psalm isn't merely a panic prayer either.
5: You're right, Dave. And indeed, if we take the time to study God's word closely, we'll usually find there's much more to learn than what's right in front of us. So then let's turn together to Psalm 86 and see what I mean.
6: Thanks, Greg. Now, today's message is one you'll want to share with a friend.

He says, I'm afflicted and I'm in need. I'm in need, Lord. Have you ever been that point where you go to the Lord, I'm afflicted and I'm in need? Well, that's what's going on. And the first thing we need to do is start with just crying out to the Lord. That's what we need to do when the difficulties come. And crying out to the Lord for others, like our president and others who are afflicted. One, that they'd be saved, but crying out for believers, for believers. He says here, do preserve, verse 2, my soul, for I'm a godly man. O thou my God, and save thy servant who trusts in thee. The soul speaks of his life. It's his entire being. It's who he is. His soul is in despair. And he says, save thy servant. Save thy servant. Do preserve my soul, for I am a godly man. He bases his prayer on the basis that he's a godly man. It's a very interesting thing. Is this prideful for David to say he's a godly man? He committed adultery and caused someone to be murdered? I thought he fell greatly. How could anyone say to God they're a godly man? Well, the reality is if you truly trust in Christ, when you believe in him, we have our sins forgiven. The price is paid for. It's redeemed. We have it paid for, and then we receive the righteousness of Christ in our place. The just for the unjust died for us, and we receive his righteousness. So we are righteous, but yet, if you're a true believer, that righteousness is going to manifest in your life. When you are confronted with your sin, you're going to confess like David did. And you're going to walk differently. And David walked righteously. He says, I'm a godly man. A genuine walk with the Lord. He really knows the Lord. He doesn't say I'm a perfect man, but I'm a godly man. Remember what Paul said about him, repeating what the Lord said. He's a man after my own heart, the Lord said, who will do all my will. That's a good man. That's a godly man. A man after God's heart who will do his will. And so he says, do preserve my soul, for I'm a godly man. O Lord, thou save thy servant who trusts in thee. You go, you're all I got. We're trusting in you. And you can understand this too as we look at different things going on. We go, Lord, you're all there is. I trust in you. I don't trust in mankind. I don't have my hope in politicians or whatever it might be. I trust in you. Save thy servant who trusts in thee. Godly men and women trust in the Lord. We saw that earlier in Jeremiah chapter 17. Cursed is the man who trusts in mankind and makes flesh his strength, right? You're cursed. You're going to have a life that's a wasted wasteland of life unto eternal death. But blessed is the one who trusts in the Lord, right? And the Lord is his trust. David trusts in the Lord. So the reality is, some of you may be crying out to the Lord, and you got to think about this. First of all, maybe there's sin that I haven't dealt with, and that's why the Lord isn't answering in the situation. David got his sin dealt with. He's going to talk about God's forgiveness. He says, I'm a godly man. He says, save thy servant who trusts in thee. I serve you, Lord. So then, we have a godly man crying out to the Lord who trusts the Lord. Do you trust the Lord? Notice he also, in his trust and his crying out, seeks his gracious goodness. Be gracious to me, verse 3, O Lord, for I cry to thee all day long. All day long I'm crying out, Lord, I'm crying out, Lord. Make glad the soul of thy servant. For to thee, O Lord, I lift up my soul. For thou art good and ready to forgive and abundant in loving kindness for all who call upon thee. He cries out for God's favor upon him. Unmerited favor. That's a grace. You don't deserve it. Be gracious to me, O Lord. And notice the Lord is in small letters. L in small letters. That means Adonai, master, my master. I'm your servant. Your servant. Be gracious to me because I'm crying out to you all day long. And then in his deep trouble, because of those who hate him and are pursuing him, he says, make glad the soul of thy servant. I'll tell you right now, you know, yes, we're to rejoice in the Lord always, but we can be distressed over things. Things are distressing. Things that are evil.

that are going on. You know, woe to you who call good evil and evil good. We see that. The distressing evil of those who may be coming against you. That's distressing. Make glad the soul of thy servant. For to thee, O Lord, I lift up my soul. To you alone. You're the only hope. Make me glad. Help my heart. And notice he goes further, which is really good, because he says, for thou, Lord, art good. You're good. You're good. And ready to forgive. I love that. Every one of us knows people who are unforgiving and how wicked that is. You know people that you may have done something and they don't forgive you. How wicked is that? It's not good. But God's good. He's ready to forgive. And abundant in loving kindness for all who call upon thee. You've got to call upon him. Seek the Lord while he may be found. Call upon him while he is near. Let a man forsake his wicked thoughts and his deeds, right? And turn to the Lord. The Lord will have compassion. Romans chapter 10 says, the scripture says, for whoever believes in him will not be disappointed, for there's no distinction between Jew and Greek, for the same Lord is Lord of all, abounding in riches for all who call upon him. Whoever will call upon the name of the Lord will be saved. For thou, O Lord, you're good, you're good. You know, we see the bad, but we got to talk about the good. And ready to forgive, ready, abundant in loving kindness to all who call upon him. That's his loyal love. When you see that term loving kindnesses, it's sometimes translated compassions. It speaks of his loyal love, his faithful covenant love. You see, he made a deal with Abraham that in his seed all the nations would be blessed. A one-way deal, a covenant. And it is through Christ that he brought that forth. And according to his loyal love, which would come forth through Abraham and then David's seed, Jesus Christ, through that we have forgiveness of sins. When I think of loving kindness, I always think of this one passage in Joel chapter 2. Turn to Joel chapter 2. Hosea, Joel, Amos, and I'll read it for you. This is in the context of judgment coming. God saying, this is what I'm going to do. But then notice, whenever he says, this is what I'm going to do, there's always that offer right there. No one will have an excuse because God is good and he's ready to forgive to all who call upon him. It's just people are unwilling to call upon him, and therefore you're on your own. Joel chapter 2, verse 10. I'm not going to read all of it, but I'm going to read this part. Before them, the earth quakes, the heavens tremble, the sun and moon grow dark, and the stars lose their brightness. Then the Lord utters his voice before his army. Surely the camp is very great, for strong is he who carries out his word. The day of the Lord is indeed great, very awesome. Who can endure it? That's the day of his judgment, the day of the Lord. Wow. But notice what he says. Yet, even now, declares the Lord, return to me with all your heart and with fasting, weeping, and mourning, and rend your heart, not your garments. Don't do some stuff. Give your heart over. Now return to the Lord your God, for he is gracious and compassionate, slow to anger, and abounding in loving kindness, relenting of evil. God says the wages of sin is death. And he says very clearly that you'll be thrown into fiery hell if you reject Christ. But he will relent of that if you trust in his Son who took the punishment in our place. For thou, O Lord, art good and ready to forgive and abundant in loving kindness for all who call upon thee. Don't forget to remind God about who he is. And that's, it doesn't remind him, you know, but just to remember for yourself as you pray, Lord, you're a gracious God who forgave me, who saved me by your Son. You're so good. Help me. You're a good God. And notice he keeps continuing his petition. Verse 6, give ear, O Lord, to my prayer, and give heed to the voice of my supplications. It's emphatic. O Lord, the I am, listen. And notice his confidence. Verse 7. Now, he's been crying out all day long, so evidently he hasn't really had an answer all day long, but notice his confidence. It's been going on for a while. We think, oh, Lord, you're not answering. The Lord will answer, and he knows that. Look at what he says in verse 7. In the day of my trouble, I will call upon thee, for thou wilt answer me. It's a done deal. You're going to do it. You're going to take care of me. It's confidence. We know this from 1 John chapter 5, verse 14, and this is the confidence we have before God.
confidence, by the way, that's what he says. If we ask anything according to his will, David's a man after his own will, by the way, he hears us. And if we know he hears us in whatever we ask, we know we have the requests we have asked from him. No presumption, but we know he's heard us. And this request are before him. And if they're according to his will, he's going to answer according to his will in his time. David's confident. He knows in the day of trouble, when he calls, the Lord will answer. So how do we respond when we're facing opposition? We've got to cry out to the Lord and do it in the context of remembering who he is and what he's done. And that really continues. He's going to continue to say, look, at Lord, there's no one like thee. Look at verse 8. There is no one like thee among the gods, O Lord, nor are there any works like thine. There's no person such as you, and there's no one who's done anything like you. Person and work. There is no one among the gods. And later on, he's going to say, you're the only God. But among, you know, there's all the false gods out there, the ones we make in our hearts or people make with their hands. There's no one like thee among the gods, O Lord, nor are there any works like thine. There's no one like him. He's the self-existent, living God, and he's gracious, kind, forgiving, and abundant in loving kindness. And he does save. His works are great and wondrous. Verse 10, for thou art great. How many times have you said that to the Lord from a true heart? You're great. You art great and doest wondrous deeds. You're great and you do wonderful things. Thou alone art God. It's you alone. There's no other God but the Lord. All the gods of men are idols. There's one God revealed in three persons, Father, Son, and Holy Spirit. And David knows the true God and trusts in him and declares he is great and does wondrous deeds. Now, it's interesting. In the midst of his trouble, he's praising him for what he's done. And then he says something that's quite interesting, which should be encouraging for us, but also a conviction at times. Notice his petition in verse 11. He says here, teach me thy way, O Lord, and I will walk in thy truth. Unite my heart to fear thy name. Teach me thy way. That's an interesting statement to come forth in the midst of a prayer for deliverance from bad guys. Teach me thy way. Lord, I want to know your way. Teach me. I want to walk in your truth, Lord God. Brothers and sisters, we need to humble ourselves in the midst of our troubles, and at time we need to ask the Lord to teach us his ways. Help me walk in your ways. You know, when things are bad, we tend to respond in ways that aren't God's ways. Teach me your ways. We're very vulnerable when we're being attacked or bad things are happening that aren't really from us at times. We're vulnerable in how we respond, as we are all the time. We need to humble ourselves in the midst of our troubles and do this all the time. Teach me your ways, and his ways are from his word. Look back at Psalm 25, Psalm 25, verses 4 and 5. Make me know thy ways, O Lord. Teach me thy paths. Lead me in thy truth, and teach me. For thou art the God of my salvation. For thee I wait all the day. Teach me your ways. Teach me from your word, Lord God, your ways. Psalm 27, verse 11. Teach me thy way, O Lord, and lead me in a level path. So often we just live our lives our way. And we may trust the Lord here and there, but we live our lives our way. We never say, Lord God, teach me your way. Teach me. And lead me in a level path because of my foes. Do not deliver me over to the desire of my adversaries, for false witnesses have arisen against me, and such as breathe out violence. We understand that, don't we? Well, I do. Psalm 119:68, thou art good and doest good. Teach me thy statutes. You're good. Teach me. Never think you got there and you know it all. Ask the Lord to teach you, that you would walk in his ways. You would respond rightly. Psalm 143, verse 8. Let me hear thy loving kindness in the morning, for I trust in thee. Teach me the way which I should walk, for to thee I lift up my soul. This is Psalm 148 in verse 9 now. Deliver me, O Lord, from my enemies. I take refuge in thee.
Teach me to do thy will, for thou art my God. Let thy good spirit lead me on level ground. For the sake of thy name, O Lord, revive me in thy righteousness and bring my soul out of trouble. You know, trouble's no fun, but as we look at the trouble God lets us go through, it sure does make us depend on the Lord. When there's no trouble, we kind of just cruise along, maybe not depending as much. Teach me thy ways, O Lord, and I will walk in thy truth. O Lord, I will walk in thy truth. And then notice verse 12, back in our passage in Psalm 86. I will give thanks to thee. Thank you, Lord. Give thanks to thee. O Lord, my God, with all my heart, just pour my heart out. Thank you, Lord. And will glorify thy name forever. Teach me and I'll give thanks to you and glorify your name. David's a great guy in the Lord. He is a godly man. This is what a godly man looks like. He's a man of flesh and blood like us, with a sin nature like us, but he had a Savior, Jesus Christ. And so do we. And then notice what he says, unite my heart to fear thy name. Unite my heart. The term unite, bring my heart from being divided to a solid focus. Unite my heart to fear thy name. You go, fear thy name? What do you mean, be afraid? No. Yes, you can think of fear as being afraid, but fear of God is not being afraid. Fear of God is seeing him rightly and reverencing him rightly, acknowledging his superiority over us and recognizing his deity. We're his creation, and thus responding in awe, humility, worship, love, and obedience. David's praying that his heart would be bound together, that he would fear. Proverbs is replete with passages about the fear of the Lord. It's the beginning of wisdom and knowledge of the Holy One. It's the same point in 1 Peter. 1 Peter 1:17. We're to work out our salvation with fear and trembling. In Psalm 130, the psalmist says, but there's forgiveness with thee that thou mayest be feared. You see, before you're forgiven, you don't fear God at all. You don't fear the retribution of God for your sinfulness. You just go your own way unto your destruction. You don't fear his holiness and his righteousness. You don't fear him that he sent his son to pay all the penalty in your place. You don't care. But when you come to faith in Jesus Christ, there's a right fear of him. But yet we need to walk in that on a daily basis. Unite my heart. Pull my heart together to fear you, to fear your name. Verse 12, and he says, I will give thanks to thee, O Lord God, with all my heart and glorify thy name forever. Teach me. I want to learn your ways. Unite my heart to fear. I'll give thanks. O Lord my God, with all my heart and glorify thy name forever. You see, because of God's great loving kindness, having saved us, he's thankful. Notice he says this. He explains in verse 13, for, that's an explanation. You see a verse starts with the for, it's explaining something, doesn't stand by itself. For thy loving kindness towards me is great, and thou hast delivered my soul from the depths of Sheol. I'm going to give thanks. I'm going to glorify your name because your loving kindness is great. That means he realized he was a great sinner. You know, when you've realized how sinful you really are, you realize how much Christ has forgiven you. Your loving kindness is great. You see, God demonstrates his love for us that while we were yet sinners, Christ died for us. 1 John 4:10, and this is love, not that we love God, but that he loved us and sent his son to be the propitiation for our sins, to be the satisfaction for our sins. Take a look at Psalm 103. It talks all about his loving kindness. Psalm 103. I'm not going to read the whole thing, but let me read starting in verse 8. The Lord is compassionate and gracious, slow to anger and abounding in loving kindness. People say, why does God let so much evil go on? Why does that happen? Well, God's gracious and he's slow to anger. You could wipe everyone out in their evil and they wouldn't have a chance to trust in Christ. He's patient, not willing for any to perish. And he even turns the evil while he's waiting into good. We see that in the cross, the most evil ever done, used for good. He says, the Lord is compassionate and gracious, slow to anger, abounding in loving kindness. He will not always strive with us, nor will he keep his anger forever. He has not dealt with us according to our sins. That's wonderful. Nor rewarded us according to our iniquities. For as high as the heavens are above the earth, so great is his loving kindness. That's his saving love, covenant love, towards those who fear him.
As far as the east is from the west,

0: So far, he has removed our transgressions from us. Just as a father has compassion on his children, so the Lord has compassion on those who fear him. For he knows our frame. He is mindful that we are but dust. As for man, his days are like grass, as a flower of the field, so he flourishes. When the wind has passed over it, it is no more, and its place acknowledges it no longer. But the loving kindness of the Lord is from everlasting to everlasting to those who fear him, and his righteousness to children's children. So back in our passage, he says, thank you and praise you and glorify you, for your loving kindness is great towards me. It's personal. And thou hast delivered my soul from the depths of Sheol. Now, he may be talking about physical deliverance, you know, because David was delivered many times, but I think it goes way beyond that because he talks about his saving loving kindness, which is associated with earlier. He said, you're good and ready to forgive. You've saved me, Lord God. This should cause us to give thanks, to give thanks. I mentioned this earlier, and this is part of the psalm I read earlier and what we sang a song about it. Psalm 57, verse 9, I'll give thanks to thee among the peoples. I'll sing praises to thee among the nations. For thy loving kindness is great to the heavens and thy truth to the clouds. Be exalted above the heavens, O God, and let thy glory be above the earth. The reality is it should cause us to be thankful for what he has done for us. So we can learn much from this prayer.
1: 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Greg, we can learn so much from David's example, and we haven't even gotten to his specific petition related to his difficulty yet.
2: Yes, we can, Dave. You see, David is an awesome example. He is being oppressed, and yet he hasn't even gotten to his specific request yet. What we've seen is he's cried out to the Lord in the context of acknowledging Lord's goodness and forgiveness, trusting him, knowing that he will answer according to his will. He's declared truth about the Lord being sovereign over everything, including his situation. And he's praised him and petitioned him before requesting deliverance to teach him his ways, that he would walk in them and fear him, that he would be giving thanks and glorifying his name because of his great loving kindness. Wow, brothers and sisters, we need to learn from this. Well, we're not done yet with Psalm 86. So make plans to join us tomorrow for our next edition of Equipping the Saints.
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4: Texas judge wins legal victory for refusing to officiate same-sex weddings. This is Matt Staver with Freedom's Call. A justice of the peace received a $640,000 legal victory after being reprimanded for declining to officiate same-sex weddings. The court's judgment order also permanently enjoins the Texas Commission on Judicial Conduct from investigating, sanctioning, or disciplining Judge Diane Hensley for refusing to officiate same-sex weddings. In January 2026, as part of a separate lawsuit, the Texas Supreme Court clarified that state judges can publicly refrain from officiating same-sex weddings based on their sincerely held religious beliefs. All 9 Texas Supreme Court justices certified an amendment to the state's Code of Judicial Conduct that says declining to perform a wedding based on sincere religious belief does not violate the state's rules on judicial impartiality. Stay informed at Liberty Counsel's website, lc.org.
5: 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I ask Alexander Konoskov, he's assistant vice president for Eurasia, how believers continue sharing the gospel in places where evangelism is restricted.
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10: God loves every single solitary one of us the very same. The very same. He wants you and me to love ourselves, to have a godly, holy, high respect for ourselves. Why? Because we're the creations of God. You want to reflect on His creation? He loves us and He wants us to see ourselves as the recipients of a loving Father. It has nothing to do with what we deserve it or not. It has to do that God created you and me for the purpose of loving Him and being loved by Him.
11: The Bible says that God is love. And we're glad to know that's true. But we might have trouble consistently living like we believe it's true. Today's edition of In Touch, the teaching ministry of Dr. Charles Stanley, addresses the gap between what we acknowledge in our minds and what we believe in our soul. Allow yourself to embrace God's truth and be liberated to love.
10: God created you and me to be lovers. That's the way He created us, because He created us for the purpose of loving Him and being able to receive His love. You see, God could express His love to angels. But God wanted to express His love, that is the essence of His love and the totality of His love. And think about this. Oftentimes people say, well, why in the world, if God really loves us, why would He allow that to have been a fall? Why didn't He just keep Adam and Eve in the garden doing the wonderful things they were doing, loving each other and keeping the garden and no sin, none of that? Why didn't He do that? Well, suppose, for example, there had been no fall. If there had never been a fall in the garden and no sin into the world, the most amazing, wonderful, awesome, inspiring, incomparable, indescribable aspect of the love of God you and I would never have known. And what is that? That this holy, righteous, pure, perfect God would be able to love sinners like you and me and so work in our life to make it possible for us to receive that love and be transformed by it. And in the process of doing so, that we would be given the capacity to love Him back and at the same time recognize our own personal value and then also to be able to reach around others and to love them. It is in understanding who God is and understanding His love that all of our life is affected by that. So, what does He want? He wants to be the center of our life. He wants to be the heart and core of our life. And that above everything else in life that we like, admire, enjoy, or love, He wants to be first, number one, and never number two. He wants us to love Him because He has loved us, and it is His desire to express His awesome love to us and to the whole world. And so, since we are created to be lovers, if we miss learning to love God and being loved by Him and experiencing that, no matter what we accomplish and what we do in life, we've missed the whole purpose for living. And so God created you and me to be lovers. Lovers, first of all, of Almighty God Himself. Secondly, He created us to love ourselves. You say, now, wait a minute. Why don't you say love others first? Why do you put yourself before others? Because look at this. Watch this. He says we're to love God and love our neighbor how? Love our neighbor as what? As ourself. So the way I love myself is going to determine how I love my neighbor. And if I can't love myself, I'm not going to love my neighbor. If I can't love myself, I don't have the capacity to love my neighbor. It's very important to God that you and I love ourselves. Now, I'm not talking about arrogance and pride. I'm talking about a godly, healthy, spiritual, genuine value and worth that we pay to ourselves. But my friend, this is the reason I know that you and I are really and truly greatly loved. Because when God the Father sent His only begotten Son to the cross, and He died on that cross for you and for me. Listen, we say He dealt with our sin problem. He loves you and me so much that He paid the greatest price. And agape love is sacrificial love. It isn't phileo love from God. It is a sacrificial love. What's the best I have? That's what He gave. He looked upon humanity, and here's what He said. What is your need? You need to be redeemed. He looked at humanity, and He says, what can I do for you? Save you. Redeem you. Work in your life in such a fashion as to transform you into my own likeness. What do you need? You need my love. And so what is the message of grace? It is the message of a loving Father reaching out, reaching down, reaching into the hearts of sinful, wicked, vile people, and God saying to them, no matter what you've done, my goodness and my kindness and my graciousness to you, in spite of, listen, without regard to your worth, or your sense of what you deserve. But because I love you, I take you, I receive you, I forgive you, keep no score, and I will pour out my love upon you. Now think about this. If that's the way God sees you, how ought you to see yourself? See yourself, as He says, persons of notable excellence. Is that prideful and arrogant? No. Here's what it is. It's saying, if God thinks I'm lovable, I must be lovable. If God thinks I'm worthy of something, then it must be worth. If God says there's great value in me, then it must be great value. He says, you're not your own. You've been purchased with a price. So you and I belong to God. And for us to look at ourselves and be critical of ourselves and look down upon ourselves and place no value and no worth upon ourselves is to devalue God's perfect evaluation of us, which is, He says, you are so valuable, I love you so much, I'm going to send my only begotten Son, and He's going to die in your behalf so you can become what I want you to be. That is, you can receive my love, be loved by me, love me in return, and be conformed to my likeness. Now think about this. If you don't feel that God loves you, more than likely it's because you don't feel that you're worth loving. If God doesn't think you're worth loving, here's what's going to happen. You're going to trans-

for that to other people. They don't think you're worth loving either. And it's amazing what happens in relationships with people who don't think they're worth loving, who don't feel loving. Now, there are lots of reasons they don't feel it. We'll get into that later, but they don't feel worthy of being loved. And this is why, for example, they'll meet people that they think are so much more important than they are. Listen, God loves every single solitary one of us the very same. The very same. He wants you and me to love ourselves, to have a godly, holy, high respect for ourselves. Why? Because we're the creations of God. You want to reflect on His creation? We're the sons and daughters. Listen to what He said. He says, you're my sons. You're my daughters. You're my servants. You're my ambassadors. Don't knock the servants of God, the ambassadors of God, the family of God. He loves us and He wants us to see ourselves as the recipients of a loving Father. It has nothing to do with what we deserve it or not. It has to do that God created you and me for the purpose of loving Him and being loved by Him. And in the process, He knew that it was very important that you and I learn how to love ourselves. Then He said, if you'll notice, He said, love our neighbor as ourselves. Now, this is really important. For example, if I should ask you, which one of these three is the easiest, loving God, loving ourselves, or loving our neighbor? Which would you say is the most difficult? Loving our neighbor. Wonder why that is. Well, I want you to remember something. Jesus must have thought the same thing. Now, watch this. I want you to turn, if you will, to John chapter 13, and then we go on to 15. Look in John chapter 13, verse 35. Now, this is the night before Jesus is going to be crucified. And so He's telling His disciples the most important things now, these last moments. And I want you to listen to what He said in this 34th and 35th verses of chapter 13 of John. He just got through washing their feet and so forth. Now look, a new commandment I give to you, that you love one another, even as I have loved you, that you also love one another. By this all men will know that you are my disciples, if you have love one toward another. Look, if you will, in the 15th chapter and the 12th verse. He says, this is my commandment, that you love one another. 17, verse 17, this I command you, that you love one another. Now listen, why would He say five times that night in just a brief period of time, listen, love one another, love one another, love one another, love one another, love one another? Why? Because He knew it was going to be difficult. He knew they were going to run into situations and circumstances as they carried out the gospel. They were going to run into people it was very difficult to love. He says, this is my commandment, that you love one another. Now, for example, Paul said in Galatians chapter 5, he says, love one another by serving them. Paul said in Ephesians chapter 5, he says, walk in love. What was he saying? He says that our very lifestyle, we are to be characterized as people who love. And above everything else, he says, this is the way they're going to know that you're my followers. Not that you can preach and teach and sing. Not that you can do all these other things, that you have love one toward another. That you're able to ask someone else, what's best for the other person? What's right for the other person? What can I do to help you to become what God wants you to be? How can I edify you? How can I be a part of what God is doing in your life? How can I give myself away to you, to serve you? He says, that's the way the world is going to know whether we are true lovers or not. Now, why all this activity about loving each other? In other words, he could have said a lot of things. He said, but we're to love each other. Well, think about this. When are you and I acting the most like God? When we're loving somebody. We're acting the most like God when we're loving other people. Secondly, that's the way God grows us into Christ-likeness. As you and I love the Father and receive His love and have the right view of ourselves and reach out to other people in service to them, what happens? We are being shaped and conformed to the likeness of Christ. And that's what He said He predestined for all of us. He created us to be lovers. And the love process, learning to love Him and receive His love, learning to accept ourselves in a healthy fashion and learning to reach out and pour out ourselves into other people's lives and give ourselves away to them. He says, that's the way you best demonstrate what I am and who I am. And that's the way you grow up into my likeness. It's the best way for the body of Christ to function.
You show me a church where people are loving each other, and I'll show you a church where the Spirit of God is moving in the heart.

hearts and lives of people. Show me a church where there's a middle aisle and the folks on this side don't speak to the folks on that side, or people at each other and they don't like each other and critical of each other, and I'll show you how the Spirit of God is stifled and stymied, and the Spirit of God is grieved in any kind of fellowship or whatever it may be, where there is no genuine love each for the other. You and I can never excuse ourselves for not loving someone. We may not like their ways. We may not like a lot of things about them. And there are people that you and I will run into, it'll be difficult for us to love. But he says, this is my commandment, that you love one another. And he wasn't just talking about Peter, James, and John loving each other and the other fellows loving each other. He's talking about all of us. He says, this is the way the world will know. Listen, what is the most powerful way for you and me to attract the unbeliever to Christ? To love them, to give ourselves to that person, to ask, what is the best for that person? What does that person need me to be? How can I express the love of God to them? That is, how can I give myself away in service to that person? That's genuine love. But he said to them, he says, you are to love one another. It is the greatest way of attracting attention to God. And you see, it is by loving each other that God uses all of us to meet each other's needs. Emotional needs, material needs, physical needs. Learning to love Him and to receive it. Loving ourselves. You see, the reason we don't love each other much is because we are so entangled with getting ourselves and our own sense of self-worth and value straightened out, we don't have any time to give. You see, we don't have anything to give away. If you don't love yourself, you don't have anything to give. Here's what it's like. It's like, here is your heart. And when you receive the Lord Jesus Christ, God came into your life, and the love of God's in there. Now, if my whole life is wrapped up in getting me straightened out and checking out my sense of self-worth and my value, and I don't like myself, I don't have anything to give away because it's all locked up. But when the Spirit of God sets me free, when I am liberated by the Spirit of God, and He begins to work in my heart, what happens? Then I am no longer the important one, but now what happens is my life is open to others and the love of God comes gushing out all over everybody around me. And you see, that is the goal of God. He says you are to love one another. That's the way the church functions best. He says, now this love is to be all inclusive. You remember what Jesus said in the Sermon on the Mount? And people say, well, I just believe the Sermon on the Mount. Well, how many of your enemies do you love? I don't love any of my enemies. Well, you don't believe the Sermon on the Mount. He says, we are to love our enemies. If we only are to love our friends, he says, then you're no more than a Pharisee. We're to love our enemies. And he says, we're to love our neighbors. He says, well, who is a neighbor? And you remember, following this passage in Luke 10, he gave us the parable of the Good Samaritan. Here's a man lying in the ditch, being robbed. A Samaritan comes along. He sees him. He doesn't ask what's his nationality. He sees him hurting. He reaches down. You know the story. He takes care of him. Genuine love doesn't say, does this person fit my mold? The question is that genuine love says, what's best for that person? What's right for them? We must give our attention. That is, love gives its attention. Now, whenever I've ever come to God in prayer, he's never said, Charles, wait just a minute. Somebody else is calling. No, he doesn't do that. You know what you and I have? We come to Him undivided attention. You know why we have undivided attention? Because we have undivided, unconditional love of God. And He says, we are to learn how to love. Listen, none of us came into this world knowing how. We have to learn to love. We learn to receive His love and to love Him. We learn to love ourselves, and then we learn to love other people. You ask yourself the question, is it true that you're selfish, that the primary things you're thinking about is me, myself, and I? Or is your life really being poured out in other people's lives? Now watch this. I don't mean doing something for somebody else to get their approval or to get something from them. I'm talking about true, genuine love doesn't ask for anything in return. It just gives. And that's what we know little about in this nation. He says, that's the way we're to love. Our love is to be all inclusive. Now it's interesting that in John's first epistle, four times in chapter 3, he says we're to love one another. Five times in chapter 4, he says we're to love one another. John knew that it was very difficult for some people to love other people. And I want to say again, if you want to be able to genuinely give yourself emotionally, mentally, physically, in every way that is legitimate in that relationship, if you want to be able to give yourself in true, genuine love, first of all, you're not looking for anything in return, not doing it to impress anybody, not trying to get their approval or their favor. When you genuinely love

0: loving someone, here's what's happening. Here is the dynamic of the whole love affair, that when you and I were created, we were created to be lovers. Then we will receive the Lord Jesus Christ as our Savior. The love of God came into our life. He says He's abiding in us and His love is abiding in us. The Spirit of God came in when you and I were saved. What is the work of the Holy Spirit? To release this awesome love of God through us. And so what happens? You and I are not to be closed, but until we learn to love, that's what's going to happen. But when we learn to love God and love ourselves, we're going to be open. And here's what He desires. He desires that His love just flow through you and me to others. Always flowing. If it's genuine love, it's not trying to impress, not looking for reward, not trying to get anything. Genuine love doesn't come from the flesh. Genuine love is the love. Listen to this. It is the love of God placed within us. And it is the love of God that's flowing through us. I mean, if it's the love of God flowing through us, it isn't because I want something, I deserve something, I'm looking for a reward, I want to impress. None of that. What is it? It's just the love of God flowing through us. So what does He say? He says the fruit of the Holy Spirit released within us is first of all what? Love. My friend, it doesn't make any difference who they are. If the love of God is released in your heart, the love of God knows no prejudice. No prejudice whatsoever does the love of God know. And I would just say to you, until you receive the Lord Jesus Christ as your Savior, you'll never know Him. And if you don't know Him, you'll never love Him. And if you don't love Him, His love will never be in your life. And here's what you'll do. You'll go through life having missed the whole point of living. And secondly, you'll never be able to love somebody the way they need to be loved. And you'll never be able to receive the other person's love like you want to so desperately receive it. You will feel undeserving. And so what will you do? You'll reject that person's love. And no matter how desperately they want to love you and try to love you, you will turn it off. You'll shut it out. And you'll turn them away because something inside of you can't allow yourself to be loved. You don't deserve it. And we're going to talk about the things that stifle love in our heart. But I want to say to you, my friend, when you trust the Lord Jesus, herein comes the source of my ability, capacity to love anybody no matter what. And I want to challenge you to receive Christ as your Savior. Then you'll understand who God is. Then you'll understand the love of a loving Heavenly Father. Then you'll understand what it means to be able to let yourself be given away and to risk your love and to risk rejection by someone else. And even when you're rejected, you can love them just the same. Why? Because it is not something that you pump up. It is something that flows through your life. And what is it? It is nothing else than the wonderful, inexhaustible, incomparable, immeasurable, indescribable, unconditional love of our Heavenly Father. And He says it's yours for the asking. And it is. And Father, we love You and praise You for loving us the way You do. And we ask that the Holy Spirit would speak to every single person who feels unloved. I pray the Spirit of God would bring deep conviction and openness, transparency, and honesty within their hearts to say, oh, my Father, I don't know how to love You. Oh, my God, I want to love You. And so I receive Your Son Jesus as my Savior and trust You to place Your wonderful love in my heart so that I can love You and be loved in return and then pour my life out into others so that they too can discover what true love is about. But we ask it in Jesus' wonderful name. Amen.
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0: 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Actions speak louder than words. That's also true in a believer's communication with God. Here's a moment with Charles Stanley.
4: Now, once in a while, somebody says, well, I love you. And you know, sometimes in the tone of their voice, you know they don't mean it. Because you see, if you love somebody, you're going to express it. And there's some things you're not going to do if you love someone, some things you're going to do. If you love someone, you're going to ask, what's best for that person? If you love someone, you're going to say, how can I be what you need me to you today? If you love someone, you're going to be gentle to them, kind, sensitive, loyal, faithful, giving, and forgiving. And so when it comes to loving God, we have to love Him with all of our heart. But it's real simple. When you say, well, how do I love God? One four-letter word, O-B-E-Y, obey Him. That is an expression of our love.
0: In the 14th chapter of John, Jesus explains that those who have received His love and who love Him will obey Him. Learn more about living the Christian life at intouch.org. Have you been encouraged by what you heard today? 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
7: Why don't humans use their feet like their hands? The answer is next on today's Creation Moment. And now, here's our Creation Moments host, Ian Taylor.
8: If man is the result of billions of years of evolution from the simplest of creatures, evolution predicts that man should have retained most, if not all, of the best abilities of those other creatures in his heritage. According to evolution, our ape-like ancestors had opposing toes, just as we have opposing thumbs. If we had retained those opposing toes, we could pick up things without bending over. The female chimp can pull 1,260 pounds with one arm. That would be pretty handy facility. But then there is the hero shrew of Uganda, just 6 inches long, but it can support the weight of a 160-pound man on its back. Even the lowly snail can pull up to 200 times its own weight and lift 10 times its own weight. Then what about the trilobite, right at the bottom of the evolutionary ladder and supposedly extinct for 300 million years? This little fellow had the most sophisticated eye lenses, actually double lenses, ever found in nature. Since all of these abilities would be greatly beneficial for us, why didn't evolution let us keep or develop these abilities as we evolved? The answer is simple. We have not evolved. Rather, we have been made by a creator who made us for the purpose of a relationship with himself through his son, Jesus Christ.

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5: Mary Cassian says your womanhood is more than skin deep.
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5: 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For Wednesday, July 15th, I'm Dana Gresh. We're back with Mary Cassian today to continue in our series, What is a Woman?
6: Every year, Glamour Magazine, a global women's publication, chooses recipients for its prestigious Woman of the Year award. In 2025, Glamour UK selected 9 award recipients. And when I saw them on the cover, something immediately felt off. The exaggerated poses, the thicker bone structure, the facial angles, the Adam's apples. Sure enough, not one biological woman. Not one. Let that sink in for a moment. A magazine

ostensibly celebrating women didn't feature a single female on its Women of the Year cover. And this isn't an isolated incident. We see it everywhere. Biological males competing in women's sports, winning women's scholarships, being housed in

Because when God created male and female, he was telling a story, the most important story in the universe. In this series, we're unpacking a Bible-based definition of woman, phrase by phrase. Last time, we explored what it means to be God's living masterpiece, handcrafted in his image. And today, we're focusing on the next phrase, intentionally created female. Because here's what I want you to understand. Your femaleness isn't random or arbitrary. It's a gift, a calling, a glory to be discovered. And in a world where even women's magazines can't figure out who women are, we desperately need to get back to what God says. So let's turn to one of the most beautiful passages in all of Scripture, Psalm 139. Now, this is a familiar passage about God knitting life together in the womb, but I want you to think about it in a way you may not have thought about it before. Not merely from the perspective that God knit you together, but from the perspective that he knit you together to be a woman. Verse 13 to 16. For it was you who created my inward parts. You knit me together in my mother's womb. I will praise you because I have been remarkably and wondrously made. Your works are wondrous, and I know this very well. My bones were not hidden from you when I was made in secret, when I was formed in the depths of the earth. Your eyes saw me when I was formless. All my days were written in your book and planned before a single one of them began. So what does this passage reveal about the fact that God created you female? First, your eyes saw me when I was formless. And this is where it all begins. Before you had shape, before you had form, before those two lines appeared on a pregnancy test, before the ultrasound technician could see your bits and pieces, and before the birth announcement, God saw you, and he saw you as female. Your sex wasn't assigned by the doctor who cut your umbilical cord. Your sex was assigned by God at the moment of conception. That miraculous instant when sperm met egg and you became a genetically unique human being. At that moment, before you had a heartbeat, before you were the size of a poppy seed, before anyone knew you existed, God assigned your sex. And the 23rd chromosome pair that determined whether you would be male or female was divine design. Those two X chromosomes you received, they're a blueprint, a beautiful blueprint that profoundly shapes your development, not just in the womb, but through your entire life. Pause and really let that land. As the God who spoke galaxies into existence, the one who flung stars across billions of light years of space, was personally, intimately involved in determining your sex. And this wasn't delegated to biology alone. It was a decision made in the Council of the Trinity, woven into the very first moment of your existence. At the moment of conception, and arguably even before that, God saw you as female. You knit me together in my mother's womb. Now that word knit is the same word used for weaving fabric. God was like a master craftsman, carefully interlacing every strand, every thread, every fiber of who you would be. Nothing random, nothing haphazard, intentional design. From conception, your XX chromosomes began orchestrating your development as a female. And around the seventh week, they directed the formation of ovaries that would produce estrogen and progesterone, hormones that would shape your body throughout development and across your lifespan. But the influence extends far beyond your reproductive system. Your XX chromosomes affect how your brain develops, your voice, your skin, your metabolism. Nearly every cell in your body carries this signature. So if a scientist examined your remains 100 years from now, those XX chromosomes would still declare, this person is female. And your chromosomes don't change based on feelings or fashion or philosophy. They declare a biological reality woven through your entire being. And no surgery, no hormone therapy, no legal document can alter the fundamental genetic signature.

0: Sure. So God didn't just sprinkle femaleness on you like seasoning. He wove it into the fabric of your existence. Woman isn't something you wear, it's something you are. My bones were not hidden from you when I was made in secret. My bones. Even your skeletal structure, God designed it all with purpose. You have smaller, lighter bones, graceful in design, more delicate hands and feet, softer shoulders, a smaller rib cage, a finer skull with smooth feminine contours, a gentle curve to your jaw and chin, those wider hips, that curved pelvic inlet designed to carry and birth new life. The structure of those bones is among the most prominent indicators of your biological sex. Did you know that even the carrying angle in your arm is different from a man's? I don't know if you ever noticed this, but you have a bend in your arm that makes it a bit awkward to throw a football overhand. It's perfect, though, for cradling a baby to your breast. Now, you may be an athlete. You may learn to position your torso to counteract that natural carrying angle, and you may throw a football just as well as some men. But given the structure of your skeleton, you are never going to be an NFL quarterback. You may think this isn't fair. Part of you may want to roll your eyes. Really, God? You made my arms inconvenient for sports so I could be better at baby holding? But this isn't a design flaw. It's a design feature. Just imagine your very bones were shaped by God with intention. Your bones were not hidden from him. He designed every difference in bone structure that marks you as female with purpose, with care, with a plan in mind. And his intentional design goes even deeper. It was you who created my inward parts. The Hebrew word here literally means you acquired or you possessed. And the idea is profound. God took ownership of your formation from the very beginning, including those distinctly female parts. He didn't delegate this. He didn't leave it to chance. He personally oversaw every detail. Your inward parts, your ovaries, your uterus, your breasts, these are not just biological features. They're symbolic. They tell a story before you ever live it. Your ovaries hold potential life. Your uterus is designed as a sanctuary for nurturing and protection. Your breasts are equipped to sustain life. Those organs speak. They declare something about who you are and what you were created to reflect. And here's what's remarkable. This female design goes all the way down to the cellular level. Nearly every cell in your body carries that XX signature. Your sex isn't skin deep. It goes down to the core of who you are. And this is why the attack on womanhood is never really just about biology. It is always ultimately an attack on the story God is telling. When the world blurs the meaning of woman, it blurs the picture of God. God didn't just give you a female body. He created you, all of you, female. Femaleness isn't something you wear. It's woven into the very fabric of who you are. You have been remarkably and wondrously made. Other translations say fearfully and wonderfully made. It's the kind of workmanship that takes your breath away. It's so extraordinary, so intricate, so intentional that you can't help but stand in awe. You are his masterpiece. And womanhood, that's his masterpiece too. Think about that. After creating mountains and oceans, sunsets, stars, forests and flowers, after all of that breathtaking beauty, God's final creative act was woman. And when he stepped back and looked at everything he had made, Genesis tells us he declared it very good. Not just good, very good. Woman was the crescendo, the grand finale. Think about the intentionality of the sequence. First, light, then sky and sea, land, vegetation, then sun, moon, and stars, then creatures of the water and air, then animals, then man, and finally, as the crowning act, woman. And the order isn't random. It's architectural. Woman is the apex of creation, not an afterthought. And there's something about woman, or rather about what she symbolizes or points to, that brings God's creative work to its fullest expression. We're going to unpack that idea more later in this series. We open today with that glamour cover, 9 individuals celebrated as Women of the Year, yet not one biological female among them. It's a stunning picture of how confused our culture has become. We're being told that womanhood is so undefined, so meaningless, that anyone can claim it, as if being a woman is just an identity you choose independent of your body. But that's not what God says. Listen again to the psalmist. Your works are wondrous, and I know this very well. Your female body, with its particular architecture, its graceful design, is one of God's wondrous works. Every curve, every characteristic, every God-designed feature tells a story. Your softness, your capacity to create and nurture life, your relational beauty, these aren't flaws to overcome. They're blessings to embrace. Now, I need to address something our culture has tried hard to separate: sex and gender. We're being told that biological sex is about our bodies, but gender identity is about our mind or feelings. And if those don't align, we should change our bodies to match our internal sense of self. But this division is foreign to Scripture. The psalmist says, "You knit me together." He knit you. God didn't just knit your body, He knit all of you, body and soul, woven into one unified whole. And when you knit something, you can't separate the threads without unraveling everything. And that's how God made you. Your body and your identity are not two separate things that might not match. They're woven together into one seamless reality. And this is actually the ancient Christian understanding of what it means to be human, what theologians call the unity of the person. And the early church fought hard for this idea, pushing back against Gnosticism, which taught that the body is just a prison for the soul trapped inside it. No, you are not a soul accidentally trapped in a body waiting to be freed from flesh that doesn't match how you feel. You are a body-soul unity. Your body isn't just a container for the real you, it is you. Which means your female body isn't a mistake to be corrected, it's a gift to be received. Now, I know this isn't simple for everyone. Some of you have wrestled with your female body for as long as you can remember, and the disconnect feels real. For you, accepting your womanhood is a daily battle. And if that's your story, hear this. God doesn't measure your value by how easily you accept His design. All of us are living in the wreckage of the fall, where everything, including our sexuality and our sense of self, has been damaged by sin. Your struggle is real, and you're not walking through it alone. Here's the hope the psalmist clung to. All my days were written in your book and planned before a single one of them began. God wrote every chapter of your story before page one, including this one, with these exact struggles. Nothing about you catches Him off guard. He's present with you right now. So let me ask you this. What if the path forward isn't reshaping your body to match your feelings, but asking God to reshape your understanding to match how He made you? What if this painful tension you feel is an invitation to deeper trust? Your physical body offers solid ground in a world that says everything is negotiable. God saw you. He shaped you. He numbered your days as a woman, and this is His doing, His plan. And you can trust Him with it, even when it's hard, especially when it feels hard. So where does this leave you today? Maybe you're sitting there thinking, Mary, this all sounds good in theory, but my life is complicated. I don't feel comfortable in my female body. I resent being a woman. What then? Or maybe you're wondering, what does this mean for me practically? I hate all things girly girl. Does that make me less of a woman? Perhaps you're single and wondering if any of this even matters. Or married and you're confused about how this plays out with your husband. So here's what I want you to hear. God created you female, and that is not a problem to solve. It's a gift to unwrap. Your womanhood has purpose. It has beauty. It has meaning. And what it looks like will be unique to you, shaped by your circumstances, your personality, your calling. You don't have to have it all figured out. None of us do. But God does. And here's what remains true, whether you feel it right now or not. The body you live in, this female body, it's not just packaging for the real you inside. Your female body is you. It's God's creative genius on display. It's a testimony written in flesh and bone, and every cell carrying those XX chromosomes is declaring something about who God created you to be. How you feel about being female doesn't change the fact that you are female. Some mornings you wake up and celebrate being a woman, other mornings you wish you could opt out. But feelings are like weather, aren't they? They change with the wind. Your identity? That's bedrock. It was settled at conception, even before conception, when God assigned your sex. Not the doctor, not your parents, not culture, not you, God. And here's what you can trust. If God went to the trouble of intentionally creating you female, it is good. He knew what he was doing. The potter doesn't make mistakes with the clay. So what's the path forward? It's not, how do I change my body to match how I feel? It's choosing to trust God to let what he says take precedence over what I feel. And really, that's the challenge for all of us. Not approaching our struggles with the question, did God make a mistake? But will I trust that he didn't? Our culture will keep insisting that you can be whoever you want to be, that womanhood is whatever you make of it, or that it doesn't mean anything at all. Hollywood will keep serving up its version of what a woman looks like. Medical technology will keep promising to reshape you. Influencers will keep telling you to define yourself. But underneath all the noise, there's this unshakable reality. God knit you together in your mother's womb to be female. He numbered all the days of your life as a woman, and this was his plan from before when you drew breath. Listen to how the psalmist responded, "I will praise you because I have been remarkably and wonderfully made." Praise, wonder, trust. That's the posture God invites you to today. Not confusion, not resentment, not resignation, but worship. Now, I know that some of you are wrestling hard with this. Maybe you've battled gender dysphoria for as long as you can remember. Maybe you've never felt at home in your female body, not for one single day. Sister, hear this. God does not measure your worth by how easily you embrace what he says about you. He sees your struggle. He knows this battle is real, and he hasn't abandoned you. He's not impatient with you. He's near, walking through every hard, confusing moment. He intentionally created you female, not by accident, not as plan B, not as a cosmic mistake that needs correcting. Intentionally, with purpose, for a purpose, and that purpose, it's glorious. You are a woman. Your biology confirms it every day. You're the work of the master potter's hand, shaped with intention and skill. And what he has made? It's good. So very, very good. Let me pray. Father, thank you for making us female. Thank you for creating us, that you didn't do so randomly, but you did so with purpose and intention and love. And Lord, for those wrestling with this truth, for those that find this hard, please meet them in that place. Help us trust when trust feels hard.
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0: 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We are fearfully, wonderfully made, knit together by the God who loves us so very much. We pray that you will help us trust that truth. In Jesus' name, amen.
1: 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If today's episode left you wanting more, you've got to get Mary's latest book, What is a Woman? The subtitle is The Question Our World is Afraid to Answer. 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Tomorrow, Mary Cassian is back, and she'll be unpacking the next phrase in our definition. What is a woman? To continue answering that question with us, I hope you'll be back for Revive Our Hearts.

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2: Proverbs 8 says that wisdom was set up from everlasting, while as yet he had not made the earth, nor the fields, nor the highest part of the dust of the world, or in Hebrew, the chief dust of the earth. Now what is the chief dust of the earth? Could the biblical account be in reference to the atomic structure of the universe? We now know that everything tangible that we see around us is comprised of atoms, a system of electrons, protons, and neutrons. But it wasn't until the 1980s before we could actually create the technology to visualize tiny atoms. And indeed, the chief dust of the earth is pretty impressive. The Bible knew best, and King Solomon spoke of the particles that make up this world long before science caught up with biblical truth. I'm David Reeves. Truly, the heavens declare the glory of God.
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6: Hi, welcome to In Grace. This is Jim Scudder, and today we are starting a brand new series. It's a verse-by-verse study of the book of Revelation, and we're calling the series Armageddon's Dawn. Now, this is a multi-part audio series, a sermon preaching series. We also have Armageddon's Dawn as a video series. So don't confuse the two. The Armageddon's Dawn video series is an 8-part series filmed in Israel, and we are going to let you know how you can get that today. But this series is so important because I believe we are very, very close to the end times. I am very careful not to sensationalize things. But I also look at the world and I look at the news and I say, we've never had some of the things that have happened recently in human history. Never has the whole entire world gone through a global pandemic, and never have we given up so many rights in this emergency. We've never had Russia attacking Ukraine while Israel and the United States and Iran are fighting, and the greatest number of ballistic missiles ever fired from Iran toward Israel. Like, these are things that have never happened before, and these are all countries, except for the United States, mentioned in the Bible in the end times connotation. So we're going to be talking a lot about this. Today's really about now's the time to prepare, and also how do we know the Bible's predictions are accurate? So what we can do is look at the predictions that have been fulfilled, and if those are all predicted and fulfilled accurately, so that would give us great confidence in the third of Bible prophecies yet to be fulfilled. So we're going to be in this series for a while. I'm excited about it, and I'm glad you're along for the ride. Today's message is titled Darkened Sky.
4: We are embarking on a new series called Armageddon's Dawn. And the Bible speaks a lot about things to come. There are a lot of details, some very frightening, some majestic, in the scripture, mostly in Revelation, a lot in Daniel, but all throughout scripture, both Old and New Testament, are predictions that have not been fulfilled. And we're going to talk about today and throughout how we know for sure they will be fulfilled. I was in one of our WANA or youth group ministries, and there was a group of girls sitting around with their teacher, and they were filling out something for their youth program, and it was a question. There was a conversation between two young people, and the one was asking the Christian, how do we know for sure that the Bible is true? How do we know for sure that there is a God and Jesus is the Son of God? How do we know that? And we had a little talk. And one of the things that we talked about was Bible prophecy is one of the major proofs that this isn't just an ordinary book. This is a book, if it contains predictions before the event, often hundreds of years before the event, and they come true, all of them, then this book has been set aside as very unique, very special, very amazing, something we better pay attention to, for sure. So that's what this series is gonna do. It's going to open up that realm of Bible prophecy. Some of the things in Bible prophecy are symbolic and mysterious, and some people say it's all symbolism. No, you read Revelation, it's just all symbolic. It's not. Revelation is mainly historic or prophetic in literal terms. These are things that will come to pass, just as the prophecies of the Bible have come to pass. So how do we know if we're ready? Are we prepared? There was a rancher who had a big ranch out west, and he was interviewing a farmhand, and he said, "What are your qualifications?" And the farmhand says, "I can sleep when the wind blows." The rancher thought that was unusual, but he needed to hire somebody, and he needed to hire somebody quick, and so he hired this guy. A week or two went by, and the rancher and his wife were woken up by a tremendous storm. Lightning, thunder, wind, it was nasty. And they both ran outside. They noticed all their shutters had been closed on their ranch house and on the barn and on the bunkhouse. All the tools had been put away in the shed. The tractor was in the garage. Everything was buttoned up. And then they noticed the farmhand sleeping. So they understood what he meant. What are your qualifications? I can sleep when the wind blows. He was prepared. He knew the storm was coming, and he prepared everything so that when the storm hit, he was going to be fine, and everybody else was going to be okay. So I think that's something that is the major question that I want to ask you. Are you prepared for the coming storm? Are you prepared as the skies begin to darken and the barometer starts to fall? Are you ready for the dawn of Armageddon? And there's two types of people, and really only two types of people. There are the saved and the lost. If you're part of the saved, you have put your trust in Jesus as your only hope, as your only way to heaven. The Son of God died for you on a cross and rose again. You believed in him. You've been given eternal life. You're saved, and you're safe. Safe from the coming calamities, and also safe from hell.

The other type of person in this room is lost. You have never realized your need, or you've tried to earn your own eternal life by your religion. You are going to experience this coming storm, and you are facing the fire of hell. There are very few preachers that will say what I just said anymore, because hell has been air-conditioned. We have been, for many years, flying a small airplane as part of our ministry. We have our music pastor's a pilot, and I'm a pilot, and we fly this airplane. It used to be super modern and sleek and everything, but you know how things change so quickly these days. And we sold that airplane, and we're going to try renting the same style of airplane, but the airplane we're now renting is almost brand new. At least it seems brand new to us. It's a 2011 model, but it's amazing. It's beautiful. And you know what it has? It has air conditioning. In an airplane, you don't usually need air conditioning because you get up pretty fast and you're up there and it's always cold up high. But sometimes in the summer, you're on the ground or you're flying low and it has air conditioning. Air conditioning is so wonderful. It just seems like a miracle in that airplane. Now, there's all sorts of other really nice features about this airplane, but the main thing I like is the air conditioning. Because when it starts to get warm or it starts to get hot, air conditioning is a nice thing. Well, we can't air condition hell because the Bible calls it a place of fire, a place burning forever. You say, well, how could a God who is good allow people to go to hell? Well, because a God who is good created everything perfect, we messed it up, we sinned, and that is the destination of all who have rejected God's love. God's offer of salvation is to every person. So God doesn't send people to hell. We send ourselves to hell. He's given us a way out of that and a way out of this coming tribulation that's coming upon the earth. Are you prepared? If you're prepared, then none of these things will really bother you. Let's look at the prophecy chart that we have. This was drawn by one of our graduates of Dayspring Bible College and Seminary, Timothy Bowden. Those of you in the room, you have this, and you'll have it every time we do a revelation or a prophecy series message. And I'm gonna go in more detail in a few moments, but the day we're in right now, which is called the church age, and then you see a future tribulation period, and then the time when Christ returns for the Battle of Armageddon, and then a 1,000-year rule and reign, and then eternity future. So these are all predicted in the Bible. And we're going to cover this panorama of future history in detail. The Bible has a lot of detail about every part of this timeline. And now is the time to prepare to avoid these coming calamities. How do we know the Bible is true? How do we know the Bible is 100% accurate? Just before I get into that, and that's an important question, there was a man, and I read this in the news, and I'm going to be giving you some news stories today. I saw this a couple days ago. A man in Dublin had got to the airport late. His flight had closed. They had backed the plane away from the gate. The plane was taxiing out on the taxiways, almost to the runway. The guy runs through an emergency exit, runs onto the tarmac, and is chasing down his airplane, asking it to stop because he cannot miss his flight. Well, guess what? He missed his flight because he was tackled by 3 security officers. He not only missed his flight, but he got to go to jail. Because you don't, once that plane leaves, folks, you're not gonna get on that plane. Are you ready? Are you prepared? Don't miss that flight, which we call the rapture. But how do we know the rapture is really gonna happen? How do we know what the Bible predicts, this trumpet sounding and all that are in Christ rising and meeting the Lord in the air? How do we know that and all the rest of the events in the Bible that are still future are going to happen? The best way to do it is let's look back at some of the biblical prophecies that have been fulfilled. Let's look at some of those prophecies right now. Number one, the Bible, and by the way, I could give you dozens and dozens

0: and dozens. But that would mean we'd be here a long time just doing this. I'm gonna give you a couple. These popped out at me. These are really incredible, really amazing. Remember, these were predictions written hundreds of years before the event. And that's verified. These have been fulfilled so precisely that the critics of the Bible have tried to say that someone came along later as Isaiah or Ezekiel and they wrote that part in. But there's proofs that that's impossible. One is the Dead Sea Scrolls proves beyond a shadow of doubt that Isaiah wrote those prophecies before Jesus came, as he predicted Jesus coming, Jesus' triumphal entry. So we know that these events were written before the event, these prophecies were written before the events. Here's one. There's a prophecy in Jeremiah 25:11 that says Babylon is going to rule Judah for 70 years. It's hard enough to predict one nation being overthrown by another. You know, we can guess at it. We think maybe one day. But to say which nation and to say how long that nation will rule the other nation, and then to say also that the conquered nation will be let back. All of that's in here. And all of that happened. Jeremiah 25:11, and this whole land shall be a desolation and an astonishment. These nations shall serve the king of Babylon 70 years.
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0: How could Babylon, the glorious, mighty kingdom, powerful, how could that ever be overthrown? World empire? It was. It was. As a matter of fact, Daniel chapter 2 predicts the rise and fall of four global empires. We're going to get into all this, especially that one, because it still has to do with a revision of that fourth empire in the future. The Roman Empire was the fourth empire. Babylon, Medes, Persians, the Greeks, and the Romans. Those were the four world empires. America is great. We're a superpower, but we're not a global empire. The Brits were an empire, but they weren't a global empire. They had a lot of territory, but they didn't have the whole world. There have been four global empires, and they've all risen and fallen, and there's going to be a revision of that fourth. The Bible predicts all of this in Daniel 2. And skeptics of the Bible have to come up with other explanations because this is too incredible. You know, people will focus on other prophecies and other literature, the Mayans and others. But you know what? When you start to look at those things, they're very vague, they're not in detail, and there's a lot that never was fulfilled as it was predicted. The Bible has these predictions fulfilled precisely every time. The 100% accuracy of Bible prophecy. It's incredible. Okay, how about Nineveh? Nineveh was a city that the Bible said would be destroyed by fire while they were drunk. Okay, and Nahum 3:11 and Nahum 3:15, it describes this. They'll be drunken, they shall be hid, thou shalt seek strength because of the enemy. And then in 15, there shall the fire devour thee, the sword shall cut thee off, it shall eat thee up like the cankerworm, make thyself many as the cankerworm, make thyself many as the locust. You know, one historian wrote this about the destruction of Nineveh. The Assyrian king gave much wine to his soldiers. Deserters told this to the enemy who attacked that night. Just as the Bible described, attacked by fire, drunken. The Encyclopedia Britannica, you say, what is that? That's pre-Google, pre-Wikipedia. It's actually when some of the facts were actually accurate. But how many of you, that was the way you would find out stuff, right? Research, the encyclopedias. Yeah. And who's never, you probably heard of it, but who's never really opened one or seen one? All the young ones are going, what is that? Anyways, it said that Nineveh suffered a defeat from which it never recovered. Extensive traces of ash representing the sack of the city by Babylonians, Scythians, Medes in 612 BC have been found in many parts of the Acropolis or the downtown area of Nineveh. After 612 BC, the city ceased to be important. You know, the Bible predicted that. Predicted that. And, you know, that's what they find. When they dig stuff up, they find what the Bible said would happen. So these are predictions hundreds of years before the events fulfilled exactly and precisely as the prediction said it would be. Now, how can we know the future? Well, only God can know the future. God lives outside of time. To God, everything is neither past nor present nor future. It is all the same to him. So he knows the future. He knows the outcome. You say, does God cause the outcome? He really doesn't cause the outcome, but God is certainly involved in the affairs of mankind. And although God never overrides your free will, certainly God does interject himself in our plans, in our governments even, and he is the one that ultimately decides these things. How about the city of Tyre? The city of Tyre was predicted to be destroyed and be perpetually in ruin in Ezekiel 26, 12 and other places. It says, they shall make a spoil of thy riches, make a prey of thy merchandise. They shall break down thy walls and destroy the pleasant houses. Now, this is really interesting. They shall lay thy stones and thy timber and thy dust in the midst of the water. That's a pretty unusual prophecy. You could say, well, this city's going to be destroyed. Most cities get destroyed eventually, right? Well, this city's going to be destroyed and they're going to take the rubble and throw it into the water. Now, that is a pretty unique prophecy, right? Ezekiel talks about this empire of the Phoenicians, the city of Tyre, their most powerful city, that it would be attacked by several nations because of the way it treated Israel. And the last of those nations that attacked Tyre was Alexander the Great of the Greeks. In 333 and 32 BC, he attacked the mainland city of Tyre. He used the rubble from the mainland city to build a causeway out to the island of Tyre and destroyed that too. And when you go there today, and archaeologists will start looking today, there's still a land bridge that is built by the rubble of Alexander the Great, predicted before, hundreds of years before, by Ezekiel. Now, isn't that astounding? So when we see example after example after example of fulfilled prophecy, precise and exact, wouldn't that give us reason to believe the prophecies that are still future are going to be fulfilled exactly as predicted? It gives me great confidence that this is the word of God, because God, only God can predict the future. It's one of the great proofs of the Bible is fulfilled prophecy. I mean, you don't have to just close your eyes and take a jump and be a Christian. It's not blind faith. It's actually scholarly, it's actually logical, it's actually something that God gives us many infallible proofs. But ultimately, it is faith, right? Because we can't see him today, but we know that he is true because of his book. There are dozens of prophecies about the Messiah coming, and let's just go over some of those real fast, okay? We're gonna go over these very, very fast. So if you can listen fast, I'm gonna talk fast. The first one, the Bible says in Isaiah 7:14 that Jesus would be born of a virgin. It says that he would be born in Bethlehem, both in Micah 4 and 5. It talks about that. In Genesis 49, we're told that the Messiah would be from the tribe of Judah. There were 12 tribes. We knew exactly what tribe he would come from. In Jeremiah chapter 23, verse 5, we're told that he would be descendant of David. I mean, we're zeroing it in. David was of Judah, and Jesus would be of Judah and of David. That this Messiah would be the performer of miracles. We read that in Isaiah 35. We also know that he would come in on a donkey in his entrance into the city of Jerusalem in Zechariah 9:9. We know that he'd be betrayed by a friend in Psalm 41, verse 9. He would be sold for 30 pieces of silver, as my dad would always say, not 29 pieces of gold, but 30 pieces of silver. How precise is that in Zechariah 11? He would be spat on and beaten in Isaiah 50. That he would die by crucifixion before crucifixion was even invented. It was predicted in Zechariah 12, 10 and Psalm 22. These are incredible things, that he would die between transgressors in Isaiah 53. No broken bones in Psalm 22. That his clothes would be gambled for, Zechariah 9. That he would be buried in a rich man's tomb, Isaiah 53. I mean, again and again and again, we're given precise predictions in the scriptures that were fulfilled exactly and precisely by Jesus. And the greatest of these is the prediction in Isaiah 53 and in Psalm chapter 16 and in Job. And even in Jesus' words in the Gospels, he predicted that he would rise again. And he did. Folks, fulfilled prophecies are a tremendous proof that this is God's word.
2: 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It's called The Spiritual War Against Israel. In this book, we defend biblical Zionism and we help understand Israel's place in God's prophetic plan. We talk a lot about prophecy in this book, and it's a book that I co-wrote with Dr. Phil Stringer, my colleague. 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
6: 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John 16:26, New King James Version says, "In that day you will ask in my name, and I do not say to you that I shall pray the Father for you." Jesus is letting the disciples know that he is their friend, and he is a friend of sinners everywhere. If people will believe on the Lord Jesus, they can go to heaven. That's why we've put together in printed form God's ABCs. to give the plan of salvation, the way to heaven,

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2: I have a question for you. 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And perhaps this isn't a single night, but it's night after night after night. Well, our guest today knows exactly that situation. She writes, quote, "I've spent many years treading water in an ocean of pain, and yet I can think of no other place or time when God has most faithfully met me in the dark."
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5: Dr. Tony Evans says society's emphasis on independence can prevent us from leaning on the Lord.
4: The problem with the God of the Bible is you must humble yourself.
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4: When you came to Christ, you switched teams. It's a new team, the church. It's a new coach, Jesus Christ. It's a new playbook, the Bible, leading to a new philosophy. The challenge is that if you've gotten ingrained by the old coach and your best friends are still part of the old team, and you're still reading out the old playbook, you're going to have a problem adjusting to a new system. God has put together a new system by which life is to be lived and by which decisions are to be made. We talked to you about Moses' discussion with the children of Israel as they were preparing to go into the promised land. And he says, now, I want you to love God, and I want you to do what he says the way he says it. And I want this to be your modus operandi. I want this to be your method of operating. And I want you to transfer this through your families. I want parents to teach children. Verse 7, he says, "You shall teach them diligently to your son."

sons. You'll talk about them when you sit in the house, when you walk by the way, and when you lie down and when you rise up. You shall bind them around as a sign on your hand, and they shall be as frontlets on your forehead. You shall write them on the doorpost of your house and on your

Moses, you teach them, but you tell the families to transfer it. Remember, there are three movements here. There was deliverance out of Egypt. There was development in the wilderness. And then there was their destiny, Canaan, the promised land. We said that the promised land is not heaven. I mean, that is an ultimate. But the promised land he's talking about was God's provision and purpose for them on earth. And God has that for every believer who's here today. The reason he didn't take you to heaven the moment you got saved is because you have a destiny on earth prior to your eternity in heaven. You have a calling. You have a divine role to play in the unfolding of God's divine plan. So he's saying, I want you to orient the family, to orient to the children, the dissemination of the faith and of a divine worldview through understanding my ways and through loving me. In verse 10, he says, when you come into the land that he swore to the family, Abraham, Isaac, and Jacob, I'm going to give you great and splendid cities that you did not build, houses full of good things that you did not fill, huge systems that you did not dig, vineyards and olive trees which you did not plant. Then watch yourself that you do not forget the Lord your God who brought you out of the land of Egypt, out of the house of slavery. How do you know when you are getting into your destiny? How do you know when you're coming out of the wilderness and into this place of supernatural calling for your life? How do you know when you are arriving? He tells you. He says, because when you get to the place I'm taking you, you will be in cities that you did not build. You will have houses full of good things that you didn't put in it. You'll have plants and vineyards growing you did not dig. In other words, when you arrive to the place I'm calling you, I will have already set it up. Arrangements will have been made. I will have so orchestrated things that it will be ready for you when you arrive there. Now, the real way he did this with Israel is he got the Canaanites, the Jebusites, the Hittites, and all them other ungodly people to build nice cities. He got the ungodly people to build nice houses. He got the ungodly people to plant nice vineyards. He got it set up by the unrighteous until the righteous were ready for it. Now, the bad news is it took the righteous 40 years to get ready for what the unrighteous had already set up. Because they weren't developing in the wilderness, they couldn't get to the destiny that was prepared for them. You see, a lot of us are stuck in the wilderness, and we wonder why God has not taken us to our destiny. And God is saying, because you won't pass any tests. Every time I give you a test, you fail. What do you do when you fail? Repeat the grade. So they're going in circles over and over again because they haven't passed the test. But in the meantime, God's got the unrighteous hooking it up, keeping it up until the righteous were ready to cross over. He says, and when you get there, verse 11, you're going to be satisfied, contentment. You know you're in God's place when you're at ease, when you're not panicky, when you're at rest. Paul says, I've learned the secret of contentment, being in the place God wants me to be. And he says all the time, that doesn't mean I'm rich. He says, I know how to be rich. I know how not to be rich, but I know how to be at rest. I know how to be content, at ease, because I'm in a place God wants me. But it is a place of blessing. And he says it's a place of plenty. Now, this brings up the question of prosperity, because he says you're going to have cities and good houses with good things. Prosperity. Okay, let's get this prosperity thing straight. God is not against prosperity. He's not against you doing better than you did last year. He's against blessing you with a bed so comfortable you don't want to get out of it to come to church. He's against blessing you so much that you don't heed the words of verse 12, watch yourself. That sounds expressive. He says, watch yourself. Pay attention to yourself that you do not forget the Lord your God who brought you out of the land.

0: land of Egypt. What is he saying? He is saying God's blessing can cause you to forget him. That sometimes the goodness of God can get in the way of God in our lives, turning a blessing into a curse. So you have to understand, not only can God bless you, but the devil can bless you. Isn't that what the devil told Jesus? All these kingdoms I will give you and their glory. So you have to understand, the devil can bless you with a new house. The devil can bless you with a new car. The devil can bless you with couture clothes. The devil can bless you with a better job. The devil can even bless you with a mate. See, some of you knew what I was talking about then. When you disconnect the goodness of God from the God who is good, when his provision, cities you didn't build, houses you didn't, when I set it up for you, I didn't set it up for you to leave me. Chapter 8, verse 11, he says, beware that you do not forget the Lord your God by not keeping his commandments and his ordinances and his statutes, which I am commanding you today. So here's what God means by forgetting him. He doesn't mean that you didn't pray this morning. That's not what he means. He means that his guidelines no longer govern your decisions. Verse 19, it shall come about if you forget the Lord your God and go after other gods and serve them and worship them, I testify to you today, you will surely perish. You ever see children who forget the role of their parents in helping them to get where they are? You know, they think they woke up with a degree. They came out the womb, you know, with a job. When if they would pause and think back, you wouldn't be here if somebody else wasn't changing your clothes. You wouldn't be here if somebody else wasn't fixing your food. You wouldn't be here if somebody else wasn't putting a roof over your head. You wouldn't be here if somebody else wasn't working to provide you clothes for your back. You wouldn't be here if somebody wasn't footing some level of the bill for your education. In other words, if there were not some folk somewhere, you wouldn't be here. You're only, it's like a turtle on a fence. If you ever see a turtle on a fence, somebody put it there. Because turtles can't climb fences. Somebody put it there. So you see a turtle on a fence talking about, look at me. Look at me, I'm living large. I'm way up here, fool. The only way a turtle gets on a fence is somebody else has to go down, pick it up, and put it up there. Because it's too clumsy, too big to get up there on its own. God says, don't you ever think when you come into your destiny that you arrived here without me. Don't you ever think that.
1: 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I'll repeat that contact information for you after part two of today's message and this.
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1: You only have one source. That's God. Everything else is a resource. That is a mechanism God uses to deliver. God has multiple delivery systems, but he's the source. First thing he says is, don't forget me when you come to your destiny. And you can only realize your destiny if you're transferring the faith and if you're operating by my governance. Second thing he says is, fear me. Verse 13, you shall fear only the Lord your God, and you shall worship him and swear by his name. You shall not follow other gods, any of the gods of the people who surround you. For the Lord your God in the midst of you is a jealous God. Otherwise, the anger of the Lord your God will be kindled against you, and he will wipe you off the face of the earth. The problem with the God of the Bible is you must humble yourself. That's the problem with the God of the Bible. The reason we like other gods is we can be in control. The Bible calls that pride. We can call the shots. And God hates a haughty look. A prideful person, that is a person who is unwilling to submit to the divine mandate. God says, I want you to know something about me. His final verse, verse 15. I'm a jealous God. What does that mean? He wants an exclusivity clause on your life. I will not share the honor that is due to me alone with another God, be it a person, place, or thing. In fact, I won't even share it with you. I won't even let you be your own God. I'm not going to let you do Nebuchadnezzar on me. You remember Nebuchadnezzar? Look at this great Babylon that I have built. In other words, I'm God. Look at what I did. I am so bad. God said, you are so dumb. For the next 7 years, the Bible says God made him insane. See, trying to make yourself God will make you crazy. The Bible says he went insane. 7 years, God let him come back to his senses. First thing he said when he came back to his senses is, let it be known, no God, but that God. I ain't God. Don't call me God. Don't look at me like that. Remember Daniel chapter 1, he would not eat the meat offered to idols. So he made a decision not to go with the culture. I know the culture's eating this meat, but that's been offered to an idol. I'm not going to eat that meat. I'm not going with the culture on this one. The next verse says, now God. After he dealt with the idol issue, it says, now God kicked in. And God rearranged things in the government so that he miraculously worked on Daniel's behalf, delivered Daniel, gave him a high-paying job in the government, and made him a man of distinction when he decided not to go culture. You know why many of us haven't arrived at our destiny? We're too committed to the culture. We're too committed to the culture. We want what the culture wants the way it wants it. I'm not talking about the good things. I'm talking about the things that bring in idols. We want the culture's God so bad, we'll give up our God to have it. And you can give up your God to have the culture's God. The problem is, the culture's God not going to come through for you. So if you buy the culture's materialism, you can get a house. You're just going to be miserable living there with the folk there with you. You can get a good paying job that's eating your heart out. He says, you are not to follow the other gods in the culture that are surrounding you. And he's talking about the place of destiny. This was the promised land. He says, because I am a jealous God. I'm the only one for you. No other gods. A soldier one day went to the doctor. He was disturbed because he was a chain smoker and He couldn't get rid of it. He

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0: Welcome to Through the Bible. However you're joining us, maybe on a walk, in the car, or sitting quietly with your coffee, we're glad you're here. And we're in Matthew chapter 5 studying the Sermon on the Mount, and Dr. J. Vernon McGee is helping us clear away some common misunderstandings about this familiar passage. Now, these chapters may sound simple, but as we travel the pages together, we're going to see that the focus isn't really on us, it's on God. As Dr. McGee reminds us, our motivation in this lost world is to bring glory to God. And you'll see what that looks like in just a moment. But first, here's Dr. McGee reading a letter that he first shared years ago.
1: Now, I have a very remarkable letter here to share with you. Comes from Vista, California. Listen to this. I happen to be one of your Roman Catholic friends, also a member of the Third Order of St. Francis for lay people. Now, shocking as it may seem to some Protestants and Catholics today, I relish your interpretation of the Bible because in many ways it's closer to the great tradition of the fathers of the church, like Augustine and Bernard, than the spiritually sterile neo-higher criticism being taught these days by both Catholic and Protestant scholars. A perfect instance is your stress on the Christocentric application of the Psalms, which is exactly that of the fathers and medieval spiritual writers. And of course, you rightly extend this theme to the entire Bible as they did. So we have this paradox that today a conservative Catholic finds the exegesis of a conservative Protestant more congenial and more true than that of the liberals. And I say to you, friends, that is a remarkable letter.
0: Well, praise God for once again fulfilling his promise that those who seek him find him when they search for him with all their hearts. Let's pray for each other as we study together. Heavenly Father, thank you that your word is alive and for piercing our hearts with your truth. And thank you, Lord, for receiving us as we seek you. In Jesus' name, amen. Here's Dr. J. Vernon McGee with our study of Matthew 5 on Through the Bible.
1: Now today, our study brings us back here to the fifth chapter of Matthew, and we're not very far along. We just got down through the fifth verse, but I must increase the tempo just a little to keep up with our program that we must follow in this five-year program. But this is such an important section and so misunderstood and abused, and I actually feel like that it has become hurtful and harmful many people. It's given them a religion that keeps them from Christ, when in reality the Sermon on the Mount ought to bring us to the Lord Jesus. Now, I trust you have our notes and outlines. They're available, and all you'd have to do is write in and ask for your copy if you do not have them. Now, we put in today here again at the Beatitudes, and last time we took this beatitude, closed with it, "Blessed are the meek, for they shall inherit the earth." Now, that is one that certainly has been misunderstood. Meekness is something that you and I cannot produce. It's not by self-effort, but by spirit effort. We are told today that only the Holy Spirit can produce in the heart of a yielded Christian meekness. The Christian who's learned the secret of producing the fruit of the Holy Spirit can turn here to the Beatitudes and read, "Blessed are the meek, for they shall inherit the earth," and see the rewards of meekness. Paul says in 1 Corinthians 6:2,

Do you not know that the saints shall judge the world? We are joint heirs with Christ. Now, the Beatitudes present goals that the child of God shall want to realize in his life, but he can't do it on his own. Probably heard the old cliche today, the man who said, I have a message that I give. The title of it is Meekness and How I Attained It. And he said, I haven't given the message yet, but he said, just as soon as I get an audience big enough, I'm going to give that message. Well, I have a notion that he's rather lost his meekness, don't you think? Because the very minute that you and I attain to it in our own effort, we're just a little proud. Now it goes meekness. Well, this is a fruit of the Spirit. Now, we're told, verse 6, blessed are they which do hunger and thirst after righteousness, for they shall be filled. But what about the natural man? Does he hunger and thirst for righteousness? Not the ones I meet. The natural man, Paul says, receiveth not the things of the Spirit of God, for they are foolishness unto him, neither can he know them, for they're spiritually discerned. This is one that has found that Christ is his righteousness, that he's been made unto us righteousness, and that our righteousness is in him. Blessed are the merciful, for they shall obtain mercy. Now, this is one that is quite interesting and so misunderstood today. This is not the condition on which we obtain mercy. Listen to Paul in Titus 3:5, not by works of righteousness which we've done, but according to his mercy he saved us by the washing of regeneration and renewing of the Holy Spirit. And we should be merciful because we have obtained mercy. But you're a chosen generation, a royal priesthood, a holy nation, peculiar people, that you should show forth the praises of him who hath called you out of darkness into his marvelous light, which in time past were not a people, but are now the people of God, which had not obtained mercy, but now have obtained mercy. By the way, that's 1 Peter, the 2nd chapter, verses 9 and 10. So that here you have a condition. And notice the next one, verse 8, blessed are the pure in heart, for they shall see God. Now, any honest man knows today his heart is not pure. How can the heart of man, which is desperately wicked, be made clean? Lord Jesus said, you're clean through the word which I've spoken unto. And it's by the washing of regeneration that we are made clean today. Only the blood of Christ can cleanse us from all sin. Now, you will notice verse 9, blessed are the peacemakers, for they shall be called the children of God. Well, would you like to name one peacemaker in the world right now? There's no one today that can make peace. Christ alone is the great peacemaker, and he's made peace by his blood between a righteous God and an unrighteous sinner. And being justified by faith, we have peace with God through our Lord Jesus Christ. And then in verse 10, blessed are they which are persecuted for righteousness' sake, for theirs is the kingdom of heaven. Now, the application of this beatitude today and to the remnant of Israel in the great tribulation is easy to see. But can it apply to the kingdom that's to be established? Will not all evil be removed? I think many scriptures show that in the millennial kingdom, there will still be evil in the world because it's a time of testing. And the outbreak of rebellion reveals that evil was prevalent during the millennium. Now, we come here to verse 13. Ye are the salt of the earth. But if the salt have lost its savor, wherewith shall it be salted? It is thenceforth good for nothing but to be cast out and be trodden under foot of man. You're the salt of the earth. Now, Paul says that of believers. And the Lord Jesus says that again, that we're salt and also light. But God's people in any age, under any condition, are both salt and light in the world. The interesting thing here is the way the Scots translate this word savor, and I like their word much better. They translate it by the very expressive word tang. If the salt have lost its tang, the problem today is that most church members, they've not only lost their tang
as salt

But as pepper, they've lost their pep also. We've got very few salt and pepper Christians today. You're the salt of the earth. Salt doesn't keep fermentation and that type of thing from taking place, but it sure will arrest it. And you and I ought to be salt in the earth. We ought to have a good influence in the world today. And then he says, you're the light of the world. And certainly in the kingdom, the believers are going to be the light of the world. And this is a tremendous principle, therefore, for us. A city that's set on the hill cannot be hid. We need to be today a light in the world, in your neighborhood, or wherever you move. The Word of God is light. We haven't any light within ourselves. It's to give out the Word of God in some way or another. Now, it doesn't mean that all of us are to spout it off all the time, but it's very easy for you to cultivate some person and very quietly or someday hand them a book or say, why don't you hand them a radio card and tell them to go through the Bible with us? There are many ways that you can be light in the world, you see, and we are to give light. Now he says, let your light so shine before man that they may see your good works and glorify your Father which is in heaven. There are those of the liberal persuasion that have spoken of the Sermon on the Mount being anthropocentric. That's their term, and that it's not theocentric. Now, very candidly, those two words are very simple in a way. Anthropocentric means it's man-centered. And what they're trying to say is this is for mankind and blah, blah, blah, along that line. But honestly, the Sermon on the Mount is not anthropocentric. It's not man-centered. It is theocentric. Listen to this. Let your light so shine before men that they may see your good works and glorify you and pat you on the back and give you a gold medal and a loving cup. Is that what it says? No. You and I are to let our light so shine in this world that they may glorify your Father which is in heaven. It's God-centered. During the millennium, during the kingdom here on the earth, everything that's done and said is God-centered. And in this lost world today, you and I should have as our motivation that what we do is to bring glory to God. And I think that is something every Christian should consider very seriously. Now he says here, think not that I'm come to destroy the law or the prophets. I'm not come to destroy, but to fulfill. Now remember that part of the law was the ceremonial law. And he was the sacrifice for the sins of the world. And he came not to destroy the law or the prophets. He came to fulfill all. Now, how did he fulfill the law? Well, he was the fulfillment of it, and in that he kept it. And that which it set before man, he was able to attain, and he's able to make over to me his righteousness. But now notice, God's standards haven't changed. Just means that today you and I can't attain them in our own strength, and we need help. We need a Savior. We do need mercy. We obtain mercy when we come to Christ. Now, will you notice verse 18? For verily I say unto you, till heaven and earth pass, one jot or one tittle shall in no wise pass from the law till all be fulfilled. Now, I hope you don't interpret what I'm saying, that I'm saying today that you can break the law. I'm not saying that. Fact of the matter is it's still a standard. And it reveals to me that I don't measure up to God. Therefore, it brings me to the cross of Christ. And in so doing, I carry out what our Lord said, that he fulfilled the law. That's the only way I can fulfill it. It's my standard, but I can't measure up to it. Whosoever therefore shall break one of the least commandments, and shall teach men so, he shall be called least in the kingdom of heaven. You can't break the commandments and get by with it. Of course you can. But let me see you keep it in your own strength, but you can come to him for salvation and for power and strength. Whosoever shall do and teach them the same shall be called great in the kingdom of heaven. For I say unto you, now notice this. This is very important to see right here. The Pharisees had a high degree of righteousness according to the law, but that wasn't acceptable. How are you and I going to surpass?

acid. Listen to him. For I say unto you that except your righteousness shall exceed the righteousness of the scribes and Pharisees, ye shall in no case enter the kingdom of heaven. We're going to need him. Listen to him. Ye have heard that it was said by them of old time, thou shalt not kill. Now he takes two of the commandments. Here's one of them. And whosoever shall kill shall be in danger of the judgment. But I say unto you that whosoever is angry with his brother without a cause shall be in danger of the judgment. And whosoever shall say to his brother, Raca, shall be in danger of the council. But whosoever shall say, thou fool, shall be in danger of hell fire. That's a tremendous statement. That means that if you're angry with your brother, you're a murderer. You want to qualify? You think you keep the law today? My friend, we need a Savior today. You can't break the law and get by with it. You can't say the Sermon on the Mount's my religion and then break every bit of it, friends, and still mouth the fact that you're religion. May I say to you, God has lifted it now, the Lord Jesus, to the very nth degree. And if you can't measure up, you're going to need a Savior, I'll tell you that. Now, if that didn't get you, this one will. He moves on down now, and I'll move down here to it. He says, verily, I say unto thee, verse 26. You see, he's lifting his teaching above Moses. He's lifting himself to the position as the lawgiver now, and the interpreter too, by the way. Verily, I say unto thee, thou shalt by no means come out thence till thou hast paid the utmost farthing. Ye have heard that it was said by them of old time, thou shalt not commit adultery. But I say unto you that whosoever looketh on a woman to lust after her hath committed adultery with her already in his heart. How about that one? I had a man that came down to me one time. I've made for years the statement, no one has ever kept the law. And I still make it. I make it right now. There's not a person listening to me right now that has kept the law. A red-faced fellow, a great big burly fellow, came down to me one Sunday morning and says, you always say nobody keeps the law. I want you to know I keep the law. And he belonged, by the way, to a cult, but he attended our services. And I said, you do? He said, I sure do. I want you to know that. I said, all right, let's look at it. And I gave him the one on murder. He said he kept that. I don't believe he did, but he said he did. But I gave him this one. I said, now, it says if you so much as look upon a woman to lust after, you're guilty of adultery. And I said, look me straight now and tell me that you've never done that. He was already red-faced, but you should have seen him. He really got red-faced. And he just turned and gave some sort of an epithet like, oh, shaw. And he turned and walked out. You bet he walked out. May I say to you, if you're honest, friends, you come to this commandment here, and these are only two. There were 10 commandments. I think he lifted all 10 of them to the nth degree. And he tells me I need a Savior. He tells me that all have sinned and that I need to come to him for mercy and help. You see, that's what the Sermon on the Mount does for me. It shows me I'm not measuring up. And you don't break it, my friend. The man that says he lives by the Sermon on the Mount is breaking the law, and he says that the law is not important. You say, how's that? Well, because he's breaking it. He says, all you got to do is just say you live by the Sermon on the Mount and you keep the commandments, and what you really mean, you vote for them. Now, our Lord deals in a tremendous way with the law and man's relationship to it. And these are tremendous statements. Verse 29, if thy right eye offend thee, pluck it out, cast it from thee, for it's profitable for thee that one of thy members should perish, and not that thy whole body should be cast into hell. And if thy right hand offend thee, cut it off. This is severe. This is very severe. And it reveals, friends, that if you can't meet God's standard, you need a Savior today. Don't kid yourself and fool around with this and act as if you're keeping it. You're doing nothing in the world but being a hypocrite. And I feel that in our Christian circles today, we're so busy patting each other on the back and complimenting one another. And I find out in church work today, you have always got to give everybody credit for what they do. May I say to you,
We're all a pack of low-down.

dirty, rotten sinners, not even fit for heaven. We need a Savior today. Oh, you need a Savior. This Sermon on the Mount ought to drive you to the cross of Christ and to cry out for mercy. That's when you honor the law, my friend. That's when you keep the law, really, when you say, honestly, I'm not measuring up to it. Don't kid me that you're keeping it. I know you're not, because you're just like I am. Now, let me read on. Verse 32, but I say unto you that whosoever shall put away his wife, saving for the cause of fornication. Now, he gives here one grounds for divorce. Now, I'm not going to go into that today, because when we get to the 19th chapter of Matthew, we'll find out that he puts down again this great principle on which there is divorce today. Now, I don't want to enter into that right now, because I'm already in trouble with a lot of folk, but I really will get in hot water when I get on the divorce question, and we will get to it in the 19th chapter, and I won't avoid it then. But he makes it very clear there's only one grounds here for divorce. He causeth her to commit adultery, and whosoever shall marry her that is divorced committeth adultery. Now, that means divorce that's not on scriptural grounds, which is adultery on the part of the other one. That is something that today is entirely ignored in Christian circles. But I say this will be the law of the kingdom, because there are going to be men and women will want to leave their mates during that period. Now he says again, you've heard that it hath been said by them of old time, that thou shalt not forswear thyself, but shalt perform unto the Lord thine oaths. But I say unto you, swear not at all, neither by heaven, for it's God's throne, nor by the earth, for it's his footstool, neither by Jerusalem, for it's the city of the great king. Now he said to be the kind of a person that you don't have to take an oath. Today they have people take an oath. I can remember as a boy that my dad could go into the bank and borrow money and maybe come back in 2 days later to see him just sign the note. And that's all he did, is just sign the note. He could call and they'd put so much to his account. I know that the other day when I went to the bank, I had to sign, I think, 4 different places. Believe me, brother, they have you sign up. Why? Because mankind's not to be trusted. And there were a lot in that day were not to be trusted. But he said, the child of God under all circumstances should be that way. And he says, let your communication be yea, yea, nay, nay, for whatsoever is more than these cometh of evil. When a man says to me, I'd swear on a stack of Bibles a mile high, that's a fellow I don't believe, because I think the lie he's telling is a mile high. Verse 38, ye have heard that it hath been said, an eye for an eye, a tooth for a tooth. But I say unto you that you resist not evil. Now he's changed all of that, and that'll be changed when he's reigning in the kingdom. But whosoever shall smite thee on thy right cheek, turn to him the other also. How about that, friends? You follow that. Now there's a principle here, but we're living in a day when he also said a strong man's arm keepeth his house. And I think that's it. And Paul could say, Alexander the coppersmith did me much evil. The Lord rewarded. In the kingdom, you can turn the other cheek. It's like the Irishman. Somebody hit him on one cheek, knocked him down, and he got up, turned the other, and the fellow knocked him down again. He got up, and he just beat the stuffing out of that fellow. Someone said, why'd you do that? Well, he said, the Lord says, turn the other cheek, and I did, but he never told me what to do after that. And he knew what he wanted to do after that. Now, verse 40, and if any man will sue thee at the law, take away thy coat, let him have thy cloak also. And whosoever shall compel thee to go a mile, go with him twain. Give to him that asketh thee, and from him that would borrow of thee, turn not thou away. Take that down to your bank, where you have a banker that says he lives by the Sermon on the Mount, and see how far you get with it, my friend. Let's quit being hypocrites. Let's be very frank, that this is the law of the kingdom, and when my Lord is on the throne down here, you can go by this. But this is a great principle today. We ought to help those. And I'm afraid that we don't do enough of that. Now he says, ye have heard that it hath been said, thou shalt love thy neighbor and hate thine enemy. But I say unto you, love your enemies. Bless them that curse you. Do good to them that hate you and pray for them which despitefully use you and persecute you. That, I insist, is for the kingdom. And he continues on in this way, that we are to love those that are not just relatives and friends or our little clique in the church.

0: that we're trying to get this gospel out to others. And that's the way that you express your love for others today. Get to them a saving message that'll bring them to heaven. We take the 6th chapter next time. May the Lord richly bless you, my beloved.
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2: Now, many times we excuse ourselves when we're irritable if we're what? Tired, worn out, and we bark at people and we snap at people and we say, well, after all, if you knew what I've been through, you'd understand that. Jesus facing the cross is showing love. Jesus knowing that the hour is coming, that they're going to crucify Him, still He is steadfastly loving them. Now, if your so-called love cannot stand the test of excruciating times, you don't have real love at all. If you just love when the times are good, any pagan can do that. What Jesus is doing is loving under extreme pressure.
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1: Hey, it's Aaron at Trail Ridge with your annual reminder that camp is not just for kids. 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We call it Senior Saints Weekend, and it's being held August 14th through the 16th. 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
2: PJI has filed an amicus brief with the Ninth Circuit Court of Appeals in a significant religious liberty case. Two Alaska Airlines employees were fired after expressing religious concerns about the proposed Equality Act and its impact on conscience protections in the workplace. The Ninth Circuit has now sent the case back to the lower court for a jury trial. Well, PJI believes the evidence raises serious concerns about religious discrimination. At PJI, we believe no American should lose a job for living out their faith. Please pray for justice, truth, and religious liberty.
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0: The Truth About Islam, the radio show that shines the light of truth into the darkness of Islam. Exposing the lies of Muhammad, exposing the errors in the Quran. It's Revealing the Truth About Islam. And now, here's your host, author, conference speaker, and Islamic expert, Usama Dakdar.
1: And hello and greetings to you in the name of our Lord and our Savior, Jesus Christ. It is our joy to have you with us as we continue our study of commentaries on the Quran. Today, we will conclude our study for the teachings of the Quran concerning hell. We discovered in our last program that, yes, all those who go to hell, which is all the people of the earth, including the Muslims, they will be eating and they will also be drinking in the seven different hells. Now, in Quran chapter 88, verses 6 and 7, we know that food they're eating in hell will not benefit them, as it is written. They will have any food except that of thorns, which will not fatten them nor satisfy from hunger. Here Allah does not tell us about the tree of Zakum, but what they're going to be eating is thorns. And I don't know, how can we say thorns are another meal they will have in hell, especially when we know Allah here is not talking about the tree of Zakum. But if what they eat in hell will not satisfy their hunger, will not benefit them in any way, shape, or form, why they are eating it? What is the purpose of eating it? What is the wisdom of Allah to make the infidels eat such food? Let's move on, my dear friends, to talk about what the infidels will be drinking in hell. A simple wording in the Quran concerning the drink, it is also found in Quran chapter 88, verses 4 and 5. As we read, roasting in a hot fire, they will be made to drink from a boiling spring. Boiling spring. Think with me for a minute here. Let's use some logic. It is boiling water. Where? In the bottom of hell, they will be drinking from that water. How can you drink water which is boiling in hell when we know that it is so hot that even if you bath a mountain in it, the mountain will melt in hell? Well, just forget about logic, forget about common sense, and just believe what Allah said. Similar to that, we read in Quran chapter 6 and verse 70, those who perish because of what they earned, they will have a drink of hamim and painful torment because they were infidels. What is the drink of hamim? That is a hot drink, a boiling liquid, as the scholars of Islam interpret such words. Now we ask the question, but what kind of drink they will be drinking? What kind of liquid they will be drinking from that spring? That will lead us to look at another few verses in the Quran. For example, to learn about that drink which the infidels will be enjoying in hell, we go together to Quran chapter 38 and read a couple of verses, as we will also examine the scholars of Islam interpretation. In verse 56 of Quran 38, we read, hell, they will roast in it, so evil is the bed. This is so, let them taste hamim and pus. When I read the word pus in the Arabic language, I found it to be the word ghassaq. And when I examine the interpretation of the scholar of Islam, I can't help but to laugh. Because first of all, they will tell you, we do not know what it is. But others will tell you, no, we know exactly what it is. And they give you one opinion after another. Not only these opinions do not make any sense, but they contradict each other. First of all, the scholars of Islam said it consists of the fluid draining from sores and from the private parts, the pus of the people of the fire. So I do not know if the people of the fire will have pus on their flesh, when they will also have fluid and excrement will come out of them. After all, they'll be eaten from the tree of Zakum. Therefore, they must be also going to the bathroom. But somehow they will be drinking their own pus, which come out of their flesh, as some

0: of the Sith mixed with their blood and the excrement, which they will also will be removing from their own body. Now, listen carefully to what some scholars said. For the word ghassilin, or the word zakum, which is the tree we talked about earlier, scholars of Islam will tell you, no one knows truly what they are. But then you get to another opinion by telling you it is actually the thick viscous pus where a single drop of it to be spilled in the West, it would cause a foul stench among the people of the East. And were it to be spilled in the East, it would cause a foul stench among the people of the West. Imagine me that this thing they're going to be drinking, it will smell so bad to the point that if one drop of it fell in the East of the world, will make the people of the West suffer from this huge stench. And so we know it is not a pleasant drink. But we continue to talk about the word ghassaq, which we read about in two separate verses in the Quran. First, in Quran chapter 38, for in verse 57, we'll read this. So let them taste hamim and pus. That is just the word pus, ghassaq. Also, we read the same word in Quran chapter 78, verses 24 and 25, as there we read, they will not taste in it cold nor drink, only hamim and oozing pus. Now, what is that pus Allah is talking about in the Quran? The great scholar's interpretation gave us the answer. First of all, the scholar of Islam, Al-Tabari, explained the word hamim here in a little bit stranger way, because we always think of hamim to be hot or warm. But here he gave us a better, closer understanding for the word hamim. He said, that is, which has been boiled until its heat has reached its utmost intensity, meaning it is the most heat it can come out of some fluid. Now, what about the word ghassaq? Al-Tabari stated that it is not only will be hot, but it will also have to be another thing, which is ghassaq. Amazingly, Ibn Zayd stated that the hamim, which is the very hot boiling, actually was the tears of their eyes, as they will be gathering them in containers and they will boil it by the fire. So they will be drinking their own tears. As for ghassaq, Al-Tabri stated it is their pus, all the pus which will run out of their own flesh. Al-Tabri stated that the scholars of Islam disagreed on the meaning of that word ghassaq, the pus which will be running from their own skin. Some said it is the pus which will run from their skin and the blood together, or whatever runs out of their skin and their meat, meaning their flesh. But Abraham stated al-ghassaq is what flows from their anus and what falls from their skins. Ibn Zayd stated that the pus is all what is gathered from their skin, which will become liquid by the fire, and they will be drinking their own skin after turning it into liquid. But amazingly, Abu Habayra al-Zayyadi said, he heard that Abdullah ibn Umar saying, what is that thing al-ghassaq? The people said, only Allah knows. So Abdullah ibn Amr said, it is the thick pus. As we mentioned earlier, once again, he repeated by stating, if a drop of it were spilled in the West, it would make the people of the East stink. And if it were spilled in the West, it would make the people of the East stink. So obviously, it have a very bad smell.
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0: excited to announce our creation of two new convenient materials to help you in your ministry to the Muslim community. Our first booklet is titled, The Straight Way to Eternal Life. How many times have you met a Muslim man or woman, maybe in an airport or on a bus or in your neighborhood, and you felt burdened to share the good news of Jesus Christ, but you didn't know what to say or even where to begin? We have produced a small, convenient tract that will empower you to reach those lost in the deception of Islam. This 24-page mini booklet will share three facts. First, it seeks to convince Muslims that the Bible has not been corrupted, using just the verses from the Quran. Secondly, it reveals convincing proof that the Quran cannot be the Word of God due to an overwhelming number of errors and contradictions. Finally, it clearly presents the loving truth of the soul-saving gospel of Jesus Christ. Our second new booklet addresses the violent nature of the core teachings of Islam. Muslims continually claim that Islam is a loving and peaceful religion. They also insist that violence is committed by only a few radicals who misunderstand Muhammad's teachings in the Quran. But is this true? This new booklet, titled The Violent Truth About Islam, examines dozens of passages from the Quran, the Hadith, and Muslim scholars. This powerful booklet will leave no doubt that Islam's long history of intolerance and bloodshed arise from the very words of Allah and the example of Muhammad's life. Please visit thestraightway.org for ordering information. And now, back to our show.
1: But also Al-Tabri gave us another interpretation, as stated by Abu Yahya Atiyah Al-Kala'i, who stated that Ka'b used to say, "Do you know what Ghassaq is?" And the people answered, "No, by Allah, we do not know." He answered, "It is a spring in hell into which flows the venom of every venomous creature, whether snake, scorpion, or others." So they will bring the human and they dip him inside it, one dipping, so he will come out of it, and so his skin and his flesh will fall off his bones. Then he will come out of his skin and flesh falling away from his bones until his skin hung only upon to his ankles and heels, and his flesh drag along like a man dragging his garment. But Al-Tabri stated that others have stated a different meaning for the word ghassaq. So they said it is the cold one, so cold that his chill is unbearable, as stated by Ibn Jarir and Mujahid. So as you see, my friends, we can go on and on and on to read the ridiculous interpretation of so-called Muslim scholars who do not know what actually the word ghassaq mean, or the word hamim mean, or the word zakum means, or whatever other thorns the people of hell will be eating in hell. And we go on and on with many fabrications. In simple words, Muhammad used in the Quran few words which the Arab do not know what actually these words means, which is a great evidence that these words are not Arabic words. Because if the word ghassaq is an Arabic word, all the Arabs will know what it is. If the word hamim is an Arabic word, all the Arabs will know what the word means. And the word zakum, if the word zakum also has a meaning in the Arabic language, people would have known exactly what these words means. But it is words Muhammad used in the Quran, non-Arabic words. And the scholars of Islam will tell you, we do not know what it is. But others will tell you, oh, no, we actually know what it is. And it could be something stinks so bad, or something is so cold, or something is so hot, or something, whatever. Use your imagination. It is simply pure fabrication of so-called Muslim scholars to explain about the terrible condition which the people of hell will be living in, as they will eat and drink something we do not know what it is, that they may continue to be punished by Allah in hell. So, as we looked at heaven of Islam, Yes, it's a place of joy. It's a place of pleasure. And it's a place where eating and drinking the fruit and the wine and the milk and the honey and everything a Muslim man will love to enjoy, as well as they will be served by these little precious, beautiful boys whom Allah described like pearls, boys who will bring all the food and the drink to the Muslim men. And don't forget the enjoyment of sexual activity all night long, 100 times a night, Muhammad assured his Muslim believers. But on the other hand, oh, how sad, how terrible it is for the people of hell who will be eating from the tree of Zakum, or from the tree which, like, literally nothing but thorn, which will not satisfy their hunger, and they will be eating more and more, and it will never benefit them. And they will be drinking from something very hot or very disgusting, stinky smell, like the interpretation of the scholars of Islam to the word Hamim and to the word Ghassaq. But besides that, how much truth we have learned from the teaching of the Quran about the heaven of Islam, the garden of Muhammad, or the hell of Islam, which we have seen it to be not just one hell, but seven different hells, as the heat gets more severe, as the people will go to the deepest hell, 70 times hotter. Every time you go from hell number one to hell number two, and from hell number two to hell number three, until the wickedest, the most wicked people, who are the hypocrites, these are the Muslims, who refuse not to go performing jihad for the sake of Allah with their lives or with their money. They will go to the worst hell, and that is hell number seven. That's why maybe, some of the Muslim people are willing to go out performing jihad for the sake of Allah, to be killed for the sake of Allah, not only to escape that hell number seven, but to enjoy the best of the places of the paradise of Muhammad, the garden of Islam. And that will bring us to the end of our study to the heavens of Islam and the hell of Islam. Obviously, my dear friends, as we have shared before many times, the Bible does not talk about this nonsense and the ridiculous interpretation of so-called scholars of Islam. We know that there is heaven and there is hell. I know when the Muslims read about the hell and the heaven of Islam, they mock Allah and they mock Muhammad and they leave Islam and they become atheists or maybe agnostics. But have they studied and learn the truth about the heaven of the Bible and the hell of the Bible, you would have discovered, yes, the Quran is filled with fairy tales about the hell and the heaven, but the Bible speaks the truth about the eternity in heaven with our Lord and our Savior, Jesus Christ, where there is no better place than others. In heaven, in Christianity, we don't talk about eating and drinking and sex all night long. That is the great imagination of Muhammad and his so-called scholars of Islam. For Muhammad, the self-proclaimed prophet of Islam, used these lies to entice his men to go out with him to perform jihad. Yes, Muhammad enticed his men with women in this world. And he also enticed them with the virgin, the forever virgin, which we now all over America and the West talk about, the 72 forever virgins. Maybe we make a joke out of it, but that is what Muslims believe. Don't forget, he also scared the daylight out of his Muslim believers, those who submit to him, who believe in him, about hell and the punishment of hell. Boy, oh boy, I wish I have time to talk to you about the pain of the tomb, all what the people will go through just to be buried in the tomb before they even get to their eternity in hell. Another important fact about the heaven of Islam, there is no longer worship. There is no longer a relationship between God the Creator and those who believed in Him, His creation. No. That ain't here on earth. It's just about time for Muslims to enjoy everything which much of it is not allowed by Allah on earth. It is the forbidden pleasures of earth, and it is given beyond measure for so-called Muslim believers. But in our heaven, the heaven of the Bible, that is where all the believers, those who trusted in Jesus Christ as Lord and Savior, those who believed in the great work of His salvation on the cross, as we will be worshiping our God, our triune Father, Son, and Holy Spirit forever and ever. No eating and drinking and partying and sex as Muhammad promised his people, the Muslim believers. Those gullible believers who believed whatever Muhammad says, even though his scholars disagree about what it is, exactly what he said. As for the place of punishment, yes indeed, the Bible also talks about hell. And it is a place for people to be separated from God forever, where they will be in darkness. There is pain and suffering. There is the gnashing of teeth. There is the total suffering, which no one can describe, but not as Muhammad made it, as a comedy, which we have covered in our broadcast. My heart desire is to see people escaping hell and running to the heaven of Christianity. That is simply by confessing their sin, repenting to God the Father, accepting the great salvation which can only be received through His Son, Jesus Christ, who is the way, the truth, and the life. As the scripture already said, no one can come to the Father, no one can get to heaven except through Jesus Christ, the one who died and rose again. And to continue our study of commentaries on the Quran, please join us again for the next broadcast. And until we meet again, may the true God of the Bible continue to bless you and yours.
0: Perhaps the greatest fear that Muslims have is the constant insecurity that the Quran declares about heaven and hell. According to Islam, no one can know for sure if they will spend eternity with the Lord in heaven or suffering apart from Him in hell. Even Muhammad said that he did not know if even he would make it to paradise. Did you know that the Bible says that you can know 100% for sure that your soul will be with the Lord after death? God knows that it would be impossible to live a life of joy and peace if a person was always in doubt about their soul. God wants you to be sure. In fact, Jesus had to come to this earth and die on the cross so that you could know that you had eternal life. You see, our problem is sin, which is rebellion against the God who created us and loves us. God is perfect and holy, and He cannot allow sin into His heaven. We must have our sins forgiven and removed, and that's why Jesus suffered and died on the cross, to pay the penalty for your sins and for mine. Because of what Jesus did on the cross, God can forgive you. He can save you, no matter who you are or what you have done. God has done everything necessary to save your soul. But now, the decision is up to you. Will you turn away from your sin and rebellion and trust Jesus as your Lord and Savior? Good works, church attendance, and baptism cannot get your soul to heaven, but Jesus can. The Bible says, "Whoever calls upon the name of the Lord shall be saved." Why don't you call out to the Lord right now? Perhaps saying something like this: "Dear God, I know that I'm a sinner and that I do deserve to be punished, but I believe that You sent Jesus to die for me, to pay the price for my sins. Right now, I turn away from my sin and I invite You to come and be my Lord and my Savior. Thank You for saving me. In Jesus' name, amen." Have you accepted the Lord Jesus Christ as your Savior? Or perhaps you have further questions about Islam or Christianity? Why not take a moment right now and visit us online at www.thestraightway.org. That's www.thestraightway.org. May God bless you richly until we meet again right here on Revealing the Truth About Islam. 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

0: There's been another death during an encounter with immigration agents, this time in Florida.
1: Authorities say a man running from federal officers in northeast Florida was struck and killed early Tuesday morning by a tractor trailer. The 28-year-old was among four occupants of a vehicle that stopped in the parking lot of a gas station and convenience store in St. Augustine. Police say that during the encounter with agents from ICE and Homeland Security investigations, the four fled on foot, with one darting across a busy road into the path of a semi-truck. Florida Highway Patrol spokesman Sergeant Dylan Bryan says the driver stopped and tried to render aid, but the man died at the scene.
0: That's Jennifer King reporting. A new blood test could determine whether somebody will develop Alzheimer's disease.
2: In the study, doctors tested for the presence of a brain protein called p-tau-217, which helps fuel Alzheimer's. Dr. Risa Sperling is with Mass General Brigham Neuroscience Institute.
3: We found that people who have very high levels of this blood test abnormality, p-tau-217, were very likely to progress over time. So.
0: And that report from Donna Warder, U.S. stocks been drifting higher in early trading.
4: I'm Seth Sutel, and this is Markets in a Minute. Technology stocks are leading markets higher as winners of the AI boom gather strength following several shaky weeks. The S&P 500 rose 0.2% in the first hour of trading Wednesday. The index is on track for its fourth gain in the last 5 days. The Dow added 258 points, that's about 0.5%. The Nasdaq Composite rose 0.3%. Stocks got some help from another report showing that inflation slowed in the U.S. last month. Treasury yields moved lower in the bond market. The yield on the 10-year Treasury fell to 4.56%. Seth Sutel, New York.
0: On Wall Street, stocks have reversed course. The Dow is now up 122 points. This is SRN News. A new study says youth groups are proving to be effective in helping young people grow in their faith. Here's Michael Harrington.
5: According to a new poll by the Barna Group, teenagers who attend youth groups at their church are more likely to be developing spiritually than those who do not. 74% of youth group teens are praying and reading the Bible regularly, compared to just 56% who do not attend. Adolescents who participate in youth group activities are also more likely to be sharing their faith, volunteering, and finding roles or careers in church or Christian ministries. Michael Harrington reporting.
0: According to data from a new AP NORC survey, most Jewish adults in this country don't feel well represented by political leaders at a troubling moment for many in their community. A total of 63% say prejudice against Jewish people is an extremely or very serious problem in the United States. Few believe that either party is doing a good job at supporting Jewish people. This is SRN News. New York State turning a big thumbs down to data centers.
6: New York is blocking new large data centers that fuel artificial intelligence for up to a year to protect the environment and energy grid. Governor Kathy Hochul signed an executive order Tuesday for the country's first statewide moratorium on hyperscale data centers. These facilities require massive amounts of energy and water to cool thousands of servers. The governor's order pauses state permitting and directs regulators to create standards addressing environmental impacts and energy demand. Tech companies argue this could hurt job growth and cede ground to China and AI development. Keith Peters reporting.
0: President Trump travels to Carlisle, Pennsylvania today. That's where he's scheduled to speak at the Pennsylvania Defense and Innovation Summit at the U.S. Army War College. The event expected to focus on defense priorities and military preparedness, as well as new technology. This is SRN News.
7: Daniel chapter 12 and verse 3. And they that be wise shall shine as the brightness of the firmament, and they that turn many to righteousness as the stars forever and ever. Daniel 12 and verse 3, God's Word, the Bible, telling us a wise and godly influence will be rewarded.
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2: Welcome to the broadcast. Welcome, welcome, welcome. Glad you're with us. We are going to be joined by Patrick Wood today because President Trump is building the infrastructure, the architecture for Revelation chapter 18, the commercial Babylon, without even knowing it. If you have a Bible, go grab it, would you? Or bring it up on your smart device or your iPad or whatever it is you use. Revelation chapter 18, you know it well. We talk about it a lot here, and we're going to continue talking about it because we are one of the few groups that has told you consistently for years, don't give up on Babylon. Babylon means Babylon. It does not mean New York. In fact, we see in the scriptures that Babylon is actually referred to in the symbol of an eagle. Did you know that? As well as a lion. And so people say, oh, there's the eagle. It must be America. No, it is 58 miles south of Baghdad. But it doesn't just include Babel. It includes that big mass area of land. If you look at a map of what was historically Babylon, it's a big area. And of course, Babylon, Babel, Tower of Babel, Genesis 10 and 11. It's going back there, Revelation 17 and 18. But it's going to include a lot of vast area. But it also represents, the headquarters of Antichrist for a Eurocentric world government. Well, when I wrote the book, The Coming Religious Reich, that means kingdom or empire for the new folks, Reich, I said, look, we're headed toward Babylon, the rebuilding of Babylon. There wasn't much to say as far as evidence, but there sure is today, as you well know, from the Offal port. It's a port. They're adding more ports. It is a railroad. It is underwater tunnel. It's highways. It's amazing. And they've added to it. And it just got attacked last night by a drone. I think it was an Iranian drone hit by the Offal port last night. There's video footage of it, but no damage was done. No one was hurt or injured, according to the reports we've been reading. But I'll tell you something. I started researching today on that port and what is going on with President Trump and Syria, the leader of Syria. You know, the good-looking guy, he says. The strong, good-looking guy, the leader of Syria. And then his other buddy, Erdogan, who he also was praising last week. What is going on? Because yesterday he had the prime minister of Iraq in the Oval. And I took notice of that. And we have some video clips. Maybe, guys, I forgot to tell you to bring up maybe some video clips of President Trump talking to the leader of the prime minister of Iraq. He, by the way, also did something he doesn't normally do, something that was not scheduled. And that was he said, you know what? I think we'll all have lunch together, the delegation, the leader. So that tells you something. He hit it off with the prime minister of Iraq. And that, to me, says a lot. So if you connect the pieces here, we have President Trump being extremely friendly with the leader of Iraq. We have Iraq with the Offal port. We have Iraq getting money from the United Arab Emirates and other countries for this project. We have the IMEC, India, Middle East, Europe Economic Corridor, which could connect up with that.

0: And you also have the desire for some alternatives for energy distribution with Turkey and Syria. Are you starting to connect the dots? Why is he saying so many nice things about the leader of Turkey? Why is he saying so many nice things about the leader of Syria? Well, folks, I think behind the scenes, the man that is known for trying to cut a lot of business deals, the art of the deal, is cutting a deal. And we are one of the few groups. We are one of the few groups talking about this. Many of them, folks, this is not a program for a people that are an inch deep and a mile wide. If you want news and information for, you know, you ever see those books, Learning Computer Code for Dummies, or learning whatever it is, and it's kind of like, here's the book on this topic, but it's for dummies. And what they're trying to say is basically, here's the simple man's version to learn about that topic. Well, if you want to go, and in my opinion, Fox News, that's the news and information outlet for dummies. So you can go and watch Fox News and you can listen. And every, pretty much, it seems to me, in my opinion, almost every sexual story, every torrid story that they can find, they're going to run it. It's like tabloid, right? And they sure love the murder trials and the rape trials. And you go through, and you're like, I don't want to, that senator up, was it in Maine? They talked about him nonstop. I don't even know his name. What was his name? Planter or something? Platner? When did you ever hear me talk about him on this broadcast or my show at night? I don't think I've ever said his name till right now, have I? Maybe I mentioned it the other night on my newscast, but I deliberately avoided talking about that guy. You know why? Because it doesn't matter in the big picture. I knew what they were doing running that guy, and I'm not really going to talk about it. And I certainly wasn't interested in spending hours and hours talking about how debased he is and what he stands for. Because I felt like we were being gaslit. And I'm like, I'm not sure this really matters to my audience yet. When we get to a level where it matters, I'll let you know. Well, we didn't waste a lot of time talking about it. But do you know how many hours and hours and hours the TV would be on, I'd walk through the room, Fox is talking about that? So many things, folks, there's feeding to you that is for the bread and circuses, I believe. It's not important. And that's why you're not going to see a lot of people talk about what we're going to talk about, because they don't have the biblical, eschatological worldview to understand it. And many of them are not students of the Bible or history. They're not approved workmen who are rightly dividing the word of God and seeking to understand the times through the lens of the Bible. Most people are keeping it an inch deep and a mile wide for the biggest audience. I don't want the biggest audience. If I have the biggest audience, then my programming has gone to the dogs. No offense here, Dolly. If I have a big, humongous audience, then I am not programming at a level of highness enough. Because we're like the Marines, the few, the proud, the listeners of our program. This is deliberately programming for thinking people. And I'm sorry, most Americans are not thinkers anymore. So this is a very important program for the thinkers, because the Lord told us to watch the signs of the time, to understand what's coming. And it's in the Bible. And there's a special blessing for those who understand the book of Revelation. Well, if it's not important, why is there a special blessing that even goes with it? Because it is important. And I'm going to tell you tonight, or today, that I believe what we're seeing is President Trump setting forth some of the architecture for the Middle East, for world government, for a revived Babylon, a commercial Babylon, and he doesn't even know it. Joining me now is Patrick Wood. Patrick, welcome to the broadcast. Thanks for being with us.
1: Welcome. Thank you very much. This is an interesting topic for sure.
0: Is it not? Is it not? Is it not? Yeah. Well, let's go to this article. This is a brand new article, July 7th, 2026. Iraq prepares to construct additional piers at All Fall Grand Port. Now, this, again, for those of the new people, is a huge port system that's being built for the last few years. And there's a lot of money. Billions have been spent. And now they're going to add additional piers, okay? And we're told that when this is finally done, Patrick, this is going to, well, put it at a capacity that surpasses Dubai's 67-berth Jebel Ali as the Middle East's biggest container port. It's going to surpass Dubai. But yet most people in America, if you were to ask them, hey, is Babylon being rebuilt? They would have no clue what you're talking about. But it is, and it fits right in with the Bible. Speak to this first of many articles we have today.
1: Wow. Well, we can see the trade is emanating out of India. Mumbai is the first point of origin for all this trade. They don't care which corridor is selected. But the most obvious corridor to me is going through the Strait of Hormuz, through the Persian Gulf, straight up to the Grand Fa port, where they're building railroads and corridors and driving trucks as well, straight into Turkey and then on to Europe. This seems to me to be the most direct route for trade to get to Europe. And it just so happens that it just passes, 50 miles or so. I think it would be north at that point of Babylon. In other words, the trade of the world could be routed close to Babylon.
0: Mm-hmm.
1: Mm-hmm.
0: Yep. And we got a map we're going to show, but here's a brand new article today, July 15th, 2026. That's today. The cradle. U.S. Iraq finalize major energy deal during Zahadi's first Washington visit. I guess that's how you say this guy's name. Z-A-I-D-I. U.S. Iraq finalize major energy deal. President Trump had him there in the Oval Office and then invited him to stay for lunch. Iraq energy deal to link Basra oil fields, listen now, with Turkey, Syria ports. I read that this morning and I said, now I think I understand what's going on. Now we understand why he's being so friendly with the president of the leader of Turkey and the leader of Syria. There may be more than one reason, but this is certainly one, particularly when it seems as though they're trying to find ways to maybe, if they have to, go around the Strait of Hormuz, right?
1: It appears. I still think that the Strait is going to be cleared at some point. And the reason I say that, Trump is still bombing in Iran at this point. So he hasn't given up on that quest. And this is all the top talk you see at this point is all about the Strait. They don't even mention the citizens of the country or the uranium that's fallen away completely. It's all about the Strait at this point. I think eventually it'll be cleared. However, in the meantime, it's forcing other alternative routes to be considered at least. And we see several routes. And it's also interesting if somehow miraculously Iran decides to be reintegrated into the global economic system, the most direct route straight up Iran through the Caspian Sea is straight into the heart of Russia. That's an incredible trade route. They've been wanting to do that since 1979, but they've been prevented because of the sanctions. They couldn't do it. But if somehow they get into the world system, that would be a logical source of wealth as well.
0: Let's talk about how President Trump is also maybe using some of this to disrupt the BRICS banking system, Brazil, Russia, India, China, South Africa, and others. But look at this. An agreement is slated to be signed on Friday between Iraq, U.S. companies Chevron and TI Capital, and Qatar's UCC for construction of an oil pipeline that will connect southern Iraq's Basra to western Iraq's Haditha. Stay tuned.
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0: for Crosstalk. The prophet Ezekiel wrote about the duties of the watchman on the wall, who was charged with warning the people as danger approached. Sometimes this was not a popular position, as the warning came in the middle of the night or when family activities were taking place or work was underway. Nevertheless, the watchman gave a very necessary alert. In similar manner, Crosstalk addresses critical issues that impact your family, your church, and your nation. 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
1: 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We're going to go to the Bible here in a minute, Revelation 18. But yesterday, the new prime minister of Iraq, he had his first meeting, his first trip to Washington, D.C. A big deal is being signed on Friday that involves, looks like, Iraq, Turkey, Qatar, and lots of energy and pipelines. Just one of many things going on that is, I think, going to build the Middle East like we've never seen before. Here is audio and video of the Prime Minister of Iraq in the Oval Office yesterday with President Trump.
2: So I just want to say it's a great honor to have the Prime Minister of Iraq with us. He's been a great fighter and he's been a great fan of America. We'll be discussing that a little bit with you. But they have tremendous oil reserves. They have tremendous potential wealth, and they have tremendous wealth, not only potential. But he's done a fan in a short period of time. He's changed that country so much, especially toward their thinking about the United States. And we have partnerships. Chris was just saying we have tremendous oil partnerships all of a sudden being formed over the last short period of time. And I guess you're going to be announcing them this week or next week, but massive, among the largest. So they have done a fantastic job over the last short period, a very short period of time. But they have a great leader, the new prime minister. He's a great leader. I think he's going to be there for a long period of time. And it's great to have you at the White House. Thank you very much.
3: Thank you. Thank you.
2: And he's a young man. He's young and he's handsome, which I don't like. I'm not happy about it.
1: All right. So I'll tell you something. I'm thankful for President Trump, although I'm not happy with him in all areas. But hey, we told you there's going to be some things we like, some things we don't like when he got elected a second time. But there are a lot of things I do like. And even some of the things I may not like, I like. You're like, what? Because, yeah, I just put on my Bible prophecy hat and I'm thinking I like what I'm seeing, because he is helping to build the chessboard, the monopoly board of the New World Order and of the revived Babylon. He's helping to do that. And I like to see that, frankly, because it means we know where we're at. And I think that means we're soon to get out of here. And who isn't homesick, right? Let's go. So I'm happy to see this. The same way I'm watching for what's going on in Israel with the third temple. I don't need a temple. They don't need sacrifices for that purpose of salvation. If they want to do it for commemoration, like we do the Lord's Supper, which that seems to be the way it'll be during the fourth temple of the millennium, well, that's one thing. But when I watch the third temple, the one that will be desecrated halfway through the tribulation by Antichrist, I don't watch the plans for that to be built because I'm in favor of any of that. It's because he gives me a marker as to where we are on the highway toward going home and the coming of the kingdom that we're to pray for, that millennial kingdom. So when I see this, I say, wonderful. God protect Donald Trump through his term for many reasons, but one of them is so we can keep these kind of things going, because I think it is setting the stage for Bible prophecy to be fulfilled. And we know it has to be fulfilled. And it also, again, gives us hope as Christians to know God's in control. His word shows its supernatural nature through predictive prophecy that seems to be stage setting now. That's the first of many clips. What do you make of this? Young guy, good looking guy. He says, I don't care about that part. You know, he doesn't want to. He's kind of jealous of the younger looking guys. You kind of see that yourself sometimes. You look back at old photographs. You're like, man, I was young. And so I think he kind of does that. He looks at these younger good looking guys and he's thinking, I'm 80 years old. And oh, boy.

0: You know, I have a friend of mine that's 93. You know what he says to me? I have plenty of money. He says, what I don't have plenty of is time. So maybe President Trump feels that fleeting as well. But what do you make of these comments in the Oval Office and then the impromptu lunch?
1: Well, the building blocks are being moved around. It may be a little foggy to us at this point, but there's no doubt that we come back to this time and time again. Stuff is happening in the Middle East right now, and where it will all settle out, who knows? But at this point, you can see that the alliances between nation states is being fractured. We saw India, for instance, the head of the IMEC corridor being split away, or at least degraded from the China's Belt and Road initiative, and also from the BRICS nations as well. We see all of a sudden Turkey's entering the picture. They've said for a long time they want to be in the mix, but we haven't included them. So all of a sudden, we're selling them jets, the latest fighter technology. And yes, Syria as well is in the mix. This isn't by accident, I do not think. So we have to keep our eyes on Babylon and that area, I think, especially. This is where the heart of the story will be in the end, I think.
0: So, and for those of us old enough, you know, to remember, obviously, Gulf War I with George H., II with George W. I mean, how far we have come that we have Saddam Hussein as the leader of Iraq. Mm-hmm. We're bombing them. We're sending troops in there. And now here we are, 2026. And we have the prime minister of Iraq in the Oval Office talking about how much he likes America, wants to work with America. And you have American companies going in there, but working also with Syria and Turkey and Qatar, the Middle East coming together for this. You know, the White House put out a video yesterday. Let me play a little.
2: I just want to say it's a great honor to have the Prime Minister of Iraq with us. He's been a great fighter and he's been a great fan of America. All regions, I believe, are coming together. And I think this is going to be one of the great leaders right here. It's going to be one of the great leaders in the Middle East. Our relationship with Iraq is, I would say, it went from being not so good to being outstanding. We're going to have a long-term relationship with Iraq. We're going to have a long-term relationship with a man that will be a great leader. His influence is going to spread all throughout the Middle East. And we're very happy about it. And we are very happy to have you with us. Thank you.
0: Wow. Isn't that something? Mm-hmm. I mean, again, think about that in the context of those of us that sat and watched at that time what would have been CNN and Gulf War I with George H., and you're sitting there looking at Revelation 18 and a commercial Babylon. You're thinking, well, we must be 100 years away from the Lord's return and the stage setting for Bible prophecy, much less the fulfillment. And yet, look how quick things can change. Here we are.
1: Exactly. Yeah. I'd like to know what his policies are that Trump is talking about there that are going to spread to the Middle East. Maybe Jared Kushner preceded Trump to kind of infect the leader of Iraq with like Abraham Accord policies to integrate all the economics of the region under one umbrella. You have to wonder.
0: Let's go to a map. Let's go to a map that you sent over. Tell me about this map, would you please, Patrick?
1: Well, these are the alternative trade routes that you have in the Middle East right now. We see the one that we talked about extensively was the IMEC corridor. That was starting in March or so of this year. You see that this is number one at the bottom, and it depends on the Strait of Hormuz to be cleared, and maybe it will be, maybe not. But I think this is probably the top contender at this point. It goes through then through Saudi Arabia, then to the port of Haifa to load onto ships, and then onto Europe. But there's other alternative routes now. We discussed the number two route. That's the Saudi-Turkish reroute. This was just proposed this year. And this may be the one that Trump is really working on right now. So then we have the number four.
0: Oh, wait, let's go to number three real quick, because number three is the one I was talking about with you this morning.
1: Yes.
0: That's the one I was talking about this morning that we briefly mentioned in an interview together a week or two ago. INSTC, which is India, Iran, and Russia.
1: Right. I call that instinct. That's just what that comes out of my mouth. I don't know anybody else calls it that, but it's too long to spell out. This would be a huge development because it would give Iran the ability to run traffic straight north and south on their country, on their own roads and railroads, basically connecting them to Russia, Moscow especially. And so this has been a dream they've had forever, and they've been prevented from doing it. So, but if Iran refuses to be reintegrated into the modern world, that'll never happen.
0: Mm. And then we have four, which is what we were talking about, the Afal port and development. And you've got the offices in Iraq. You've got Qatar helping to fund. The UAE is helping to fund some of that. Turkey is involved in some of that. And then you have the Middle East corridor, Trans-Caspian. And then you have the Suez Maritime Baseline. The point is, we have so much going on in the Middle East. You know, for now, several months, we've been telling our audience, we believe that the world's focus and wealth is all going to the Middle East. Now, a few years ago, we would have had a hard time making that case. Not today, right? Not today.
1: That's right. That's right. It's interesting that Mumbai is the first, the head of the snake, if you will, of all of this stuff.
0: In India.
1: All this traffic is going to be starting in India. They seem to be the source of the wealth at this point. And I haven't figured that out exactly. But at this point, Mumbai doesn't really care who going to traffic their goods. It doesn't matter to them, I think, whether it goes through route 1, 2, 3, 4, or 5. It doesn't matter. They're going to be the winners. And of course, the India is an incredibly wealthy country, and has, you know, has a lot to offer for world trade, and it has a huge population, huge intellectual population as well. So who knows at this point how the role that India will play in this corridor.
0: Mm. Let's go to another article I was going to pull up here because it has to do, again, with these deals being cut. Let's see here. Where did it go? Here we go. IRGC vows not a drop of oil and gas will be exported from region amid sustained cross-Gulf fighting. What's very interesting is that this war with Iran is actually, I think, helping to bring these Gulf nations to the table and with the United States for protection, but also profits. Protection and profits.
1: Mm-hmm.
0: You agree?
1: I think you're right. You know, Trump has been in bed with the leaders of the UAE for some time now, and they've invested in his cryptocurrency platform, World Liberty Financial. He's been very tight with them. And one of the outcomes of the war with Iran is to close the port. And if you consider what happened then, that the UAE has a port called Farajah, and it's trafficking huge amounts of oil through pipelines and by ship as well. It sits outside the strait.
0: Mm. Well, and we have another article I want to talk about when I come back, and that is from the Times of Israel. In bid to expand port trade, Hoffa finds an unlikely partner, Iraq. And what's the date of that? July 11th, 2012. So it's older, but you see that this is now actually becoming more and more of a network. We'll get to that. Don't go away.
3: 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It's important.

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1: All right, let's go, if you have a Bible, go with me, if you would, to Revelation chapter 18. Revelation chapter 18. This is where we have the world mourning the fall of Babylon, the merchants of the world. And the kings of the earth, verse 9, who committed fornication, spiritual fornication, lived luxuriously with her. Luxuriously. There's going to be a lot of wealth there, folks. And they will weep and lament for her when they see the smoke of her burning, standing at a distance for fear of her torment, saying, alas, alas, the great city Babylon, that mighty city, for in 1 hour judgment has come. Now look at verse 11. And the merchants of the earth will weep and mourn over her, for no one buys their merchandise anymore. What are they buying, folks? Verse 12 tells us. Merchandise of gold and silver, precious stones and pearls, fine linen and purple, silk and scarlet, every kind of citron wood, every kind of object of ivory, every kind of object of most precious wood, bronze, iron and marble, and cinnamon and incense, fragrant oil and frankincense, wine and oil, fine flour and wheat, cattle and sheep, horses and chariots, and bodies and souls of men. I want to stop right there. You look at the wealth. Now, if you understand what's going on during this tribulation period, most of the world is struggling, but the wealthy, that 1%, they're doing just fine, and they're buying a lot of very expensive goods tied back to Babylon. I want to mention that last one, though. They're buying horses and chariots, and bodies and souls of men. What are they buying there? Slaves? Have we had Christians, which in the tribulation we'd call tribulation saints, since the church has been removed with the rapture? Or do we have tribulation saints that are being enslaved? They're trading in bodies and souls of men. Is it also sex slaves? Has Islam playing a major role here? And the many wives of many of the leaders of the Middle East? Is there massive debauchery? But also says they were committing fornication. Maybe there's more to that word than just spiritual. Patrick, what we do know, though, is this is going to be a commercial center of the world of immense wealth. And again, talking like this 5 years ago wouldn't have played much, because we didn't really have a whole lot to say. But now we sure do with iMac, these other ports, and certainly Offall Port the last few years. And that was built very, very quickly as well, by the way.
2: It really was. And at this point, if the picture here in Revelation 18 is going to play out, there has to be a concentration of all these things at one time. Not just splinters of it, not just dribbles and dabs, but a concentration of total opulence. And this hasn't happened in the world. You know, you can look at look at England with all of its pomp and circumstance and all of its fine linens and the crown jewels and that sort of thing. That's nothing compared to what we're going to see, I think, in Iraq eventually, and Babylon. So, you know, we watch this play out. You know, I've said for years and years and years that there's going to be the rebuilding of the physical city, not America, not New York, not London, not Europe. This is a physical city that's pictured in Revelation 18. So all the people who have spent all this other time worrying about others' explanations, they missed the mark. They missed the whole thing, I think, at this point. I think we'll be proven right in the end. This wasn't just a mystical thing. It's a physical city. And physical city deals with physical goods. And this business of the buying and selling the souls of man, you can

0: you can buy your buy and sell bodies of men. That would be prostitution, maybe, or maybe it would just be slavery. But the souls of men, this is an interesting concept, because the technocrats of today, they don't know exactly what the soul is. They can't describe it. They don't know when it leaves, when it comes, and that sort of thing. But somehow it seems in Revelation 18, they figured out a way to buy and sell the souls of man. This has always been a curiosity to me. What does this mean?
1: And I think I'm about to shock you. How much do you know about this new leader, Ali?
0: Not much.
1: Well, do you know he's described? Do you know that he has a banking background? He comes from banking. He comes from banking, and he's 41 years old. He is shifting their economy, as we're seeing, to being more about commerce and trade, energy, oil export. And he is described by some figures as a technocratic figure backed by key blocks. You didn't know that till right now, did you?
0: I didn't know.
1: And here you are. I'm thinking about, while you were talking, I'm saying he has no idea how right he is talking about the technocrats and the trading of souls. He has no clue yet how accurate he is, because some websites actually describe him as a technocratic figure backed by key blocks. Now, we're going to be doing more digging on this guy, without a doubt. But this is a very interesting thing. I guess he's been working with, you know, Tom Barrack, special envoy. He's involved in quite a few things related to helping bring about a better economy for Iraq. There is a Reuters article that says Iraq's prime minister seeks big, it keeps getting built out because I don't have a password, big energy investments on U.S. trip. So he's here wanting money from us to get involved. We were bombing them a few years ago into oblivion, arresting their leader and hanging him. And now their new leader, 41-year-old guy with an economic banker background, described by some as a technocratic figure, is here seeking investments, going to sign a deal Friday. And we also now have reports from 8 hours ago, President Trump announces full U.S. troop withdrawal from Iraq by September of this year.
0: Wow. Doesn't this remind you a little bit of what happened in Japan when we bombed them into oblivion? And just a few years later, we took over their reconstruction. And now look at the relationship that we've had with the Japan all these years, and we built them into a major, major country. It doesn't surprise me that that alliances change, their views change. Vietnam is another example, probably. There's the worst country on earth at one point of all the American soldiers that died there. But nevertheless, Vietnam has been a huge exporter of goods to us and around the world at this point. They're a major economic power in Asia at this point. So, you know, stuff changes over time. This is why I say that you can't rule Iran out at this point. I know it looks hopeless right now, but here's a bunch of people, 90 million people who with huge resources, physical resources at their disposal. If they ever get the idea to come into the world at this point, be reintegrated into the world, there'll be a huge powerhouse in the Middle East and even in the world.
1: Mm-hmm. I'm trying to read more on this guy as fast as we can. Let's see. His profile has him out to be what made him successful is consensus. Consensus. He's got quite a bit of education. He holds a bachelor's degree in law and finance, a master's in finance and banking. And his expertise centers on financial systems, banking regulation, business operations, rather than traditional political background.
0: There you go.
1: He has no known militia networks that he's common with in the Iraqi politics. So here we have a commercial Babylon rising with a young 41-year-old banker and businessman, a guy who actually has been involved in business and finance and banking as a lawyer. Now, if someone had told you when we were bombing the living daylights out of Iraq, hey, give it a few years, they'll have this nice young 41-year-old who is a lawyer, banking degree, businessman, a master's in finance, and he won't even need to have any connection to the military. He'll basically be an entrepreneur coming to America, cutting deals with us. We would say, what planet are you living on? They hate our guts over there. They'll never be involved with us.
0: Exactly. Yeah. Things change. And at this point, Trump has figured out how to spring the arc of the deal on all these countries. And this was certainly preceded by Jared Kushner forming or creating the Abraham Accords in the first place in this first Trump administration. And at this point, it's paying off. Every country that they're going to is succumbing to the appeal of trade.
1: Now, we're going to be handing over our military bases to Iraq, mostly at Harir Air Base in the Kurdistan region. We'll be out of there by September, handing that over to them. Our embassy, if you guys all remember our embassy and how huge it is, shopping malls, restaurants, movie theaters, huge in the green zone. That is going to remain because that's not an air base. That's a diplomatic. I would say that's probably going to increase in size and people because our relationship is going to go away militarily. We're moving our troops out. We're going to be moving our diplomats in more.
0: I had the thought when that green zone was constructed in the first place, I had no basis for it, but I thought to myself, why are they building this huge embassy? And right there, it made no sense at all. But you wonder, maybe the devil had a plan to set a trap for America down the road by having this embassy, this huge embassy, so close to historic Babylon.
1: Well, there were those when the whole Iraq war thing was going on. There were those who were saying that, you know, we have used the CIA. We've used, as we have most of these people from, Saddam Hussein to probably bin Laden to, the leader of Libya, Muammar Gaddafi. Some were saying, well, Saddam Hussein's not cooperating with us and doing what we want and not listening to us anymore. And of course, I think we were obviously involved in the war between Iraq and Iran for so long. But he became a guy they couldn't really work with. They needed to move somebody out, move him out, put somebody in that would make it stable for the New World Order. I remember us talking like that years ago, that I think what they're doing is trying to move out this guy, bring in a guy that will go along with the New World Order. Their idea of a revived Roman Empire, world government, revitalized Babylon. And we were saying that. We think that's what George H. Bush, the New World Order, where nations will work together and not against each other. I mean, we should bring up that clip. Can you guys bring up the George H. clip about from the Oval Office? He also said it before Congress, but in the Oval Office, he talked about the New World Order and what that meant. And it was all around George H. and going into Iraq. And now look, we have a 41-year-old leader with no military background, finance and law, who wants to go into business and work with all these countries. Voila!
2: When someone becomes a believer in Jesus Christ, their life has come under new ownership, moving from the kingdom of darkness to the kingdom of light. From the day of salvation, God continues at work in the life of the believer through the power and working of the Holy Spirit. 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
2: All right, be sure to stay tuned for Crosstalk with your host, Jim Schneider, coming up at the top of the hour, 2 p.m. Central, 3 o'clock Eastern Standard, at vcy.org, vcy.org. Maybe we're now understanding more and more why President Trump has become so Islamic Muslim friendly. He really has. You can see now why. This is cutting deals, that's for sure. And they're coming to the forefront. Now, let's go back real quick before I have Patrick comment on that. Let's go back to the Oval Office with George H. Bush. This was on January 16th, 1991. How many of you watched it live that night? I sure did. And then there came that phrase. He said it in the Oval Office, this speech. He said it before Congress. But listen to this, my friends. Here we go.
3: I'm hopeful that this fighting will not go on for long and that casualties will be held to an absolute minimum. This is an historic moment. We have in this past year made great progress in ending the long era of conflict and Cold War. We have before us the opportunity to forge for ourselves and for future generations a new world order. A world where the rule of law, not the law of the jungle, governs the conduct of nations. When we are successful, and we will be, we have a real chance at this new world order, an order in which a credible United Nations can use its peacekeeping role to fulfill the promise and vision of the UN's founders. We have no argument with the people of Iraq. Indeed, for the innocents.
2: All right, so there we go. Now, what George H. wasn't counting on was the UN being shoved aside and something known as the Peace Board led by Donald Trump. Can you imagine if you had said to the president that night, Mr. President, in 2026, Donald Trump will be in his second term and he will have established the Peace Board, basically neutering the UN. Can you imagine the way he would look at you? I mean, remember all those guys were saying in 2015, he wouldn't be president. He wouldn't be president. I got clips of Lindsey Graham talking about what a misogynist, racist, bigot, cuckoo Donald Trump was. Yeah. I've got the clips. I played them last night for myself. I can play them today. I mean, I'm not saying that to criticize Graham, the man that passed away. I'm saying it to show you people that said horrible things about each other are now working together. Remember, Trump called Marco like little Marco, right? All things he said about him. But if you had said this to George H., he would never have believed you, because all these guys in 2015 are saying there's no way Trump will become president. I mean, look at how far we've come from a UN is going to do this, says President George H. Bush in 1991 of January, to now we have a peace board with the chairman being Donald Trump that has more power than the UN.
4: Wow, that's amazing. You know, the Trilateral Commission in the first place, they said that they wanted to create a new international economic order. I think this is what we're seeing today being erected right before our eyes. And George H.W. Bush, you might remember, he was a member of the Trilateral Commission, one of the founding members of that group. Great friends with David Rockefeller and Henry Kissinger and all those people. And he was making the early statement, I think, to alert the American people that there was a new world order coming, the economic order, not a political order, but an economic order. He said that repeatedly, economic order. And we see this today. Now, there are members of the Trilateral Commission still all over the place and the global scene. Trump is not a member. Vance is not a member either. But we see other people who are associated with the global elites, maybe sitting in the background, people like Peter Thiel and Alex Karp, who served on the steering committee of the Bilderberg

0: group currently. This has morphed and remorphed into what we have today, and it's so exciting, especially from the point of Bible prophecy. Just absolutely blows my mind. We talked about globalization in the 70s, 80s, 90s, kind of in theoretical terms. There wasn't much to look at that point. We saw it was going to come, but you couldn't really quantify it for people to get their head wrapped around it. But today, it's in your face. It's all over the place. The world is being reformed, reshaped, whatever you want to call it, today. And all the building blocks are being moved. They're all separated at this point, and they're being moved. The major building blocks of the world, nations of the world, are being moved around as well. The alliances are being moved around as well. And where will this all end? It seems a little bit like a 52-card pickup, but I'll tell you what, the devil has a plan. We need to wait for it, right?
1: And the Lord God is
0: Oh,
1: in
0: yes.
1: control. He's letting
0: Yes.
1: some slack out there on that leash of Satan that
0: Yeah.
1: he's on to do these things that will ultimately bring to pass what God has absolutely planned, which is what we learned when we studied together
0: Yes.
1: Revelation, the book of Revelation, and now the book of Daniel. Before we go, again, Iraq energy deal to link Basra with Syria and Turkey, port with Syria and Turkey. Now we're learning why President Trump's being so friendly with Erdogan and the leader of Syria, and now he has the Iraq brand new 41-year-old, seen as a technocratic figure from Iraq, the prime minister, 41, in the Oval yesterday, and then says, "We're getting along so well, I think we'll have a spontaneous lunch." It is fascinating to watch, and how fast it's moving. How fast it's moving, Patrick.
0: You're right. Every day has a new announcement somewhere in the world, and mostly in the Middle East as well. What you just read me about this Ali guy, just figure, who would have thunk that this was be would be the case at this point? And you can see all the economic forces, especially coming together, business people and traders.
1: Yep. Well, let me
0: Amazing.
1: say, folks, this is why this program is unique and specifically built each and every day to help you understand what most people don't seem to even want to understand. Many of them can't understand because they don't know the Bible. So this is a very unique program. And we're going to get this up online right away. We'll transcribe it. We'll turn it into articles. And guess what? It will also, the transcription and all this will go into our very powerful Biblical Worldview software. Another example of our Bible software when it's finally launched. You'll be able to search things and find answers so fast. All right. His website is technocracy.news. Take care.
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0: With SRN News, I'm Bob Agnew in Washington. A new kind of blood test may predict if apparently healthy older adults are likely to develop Alzheimer's symptoms in the next 5 or 10 years. Dr. Risa Sperling of the Mass General Brigham Neuroscience Institute says it is too early to start using the test on healthy individuals.
1: Right now, it's really being utilized in people who already have symptoms of Alzheimer's disease and are thought to have cognitive impairment due to Alzheimer's disease. In this study, we are looking at people who do not yet have symptoms of Alzheimer's disease. They're cognitively unimpaired.
0: Already, large clinical trials are testing if certain drugs

0: drugs could prevent or at least delay the disease, and if any of those pan out, doctors will need an easy way to tell who should try them. Throughout most of this month, SRN News has been partnering with the international Christian nonprofit relief organization Food for the Poor to rush emergency medical supplies and meals to earthquake victims in Guatemala. As international media attention turns to other headlines, the group spokesman Daniel Patino says help is needed now more than ever.
1: Well, yes. This is actually the moment that matters the most. This is when the cameras leave and the need remains. And again, families don't rebuild their lives overnight. Families that Food for the Poor serves, and even as well as the families that have already been blessed by your listeners, there's some more families that we are seeing day to day that need our help. Every donation counts and is getting to the families right away.
0: Patino adds that a donation banner to help victims can be found at our website, srnnews.com. Heavy smoke from wildfires in Canada and Minnesota is spreading across the Midwest and Northeast U.S., affecting millions with dangerous air pollution. More than 100 wildfires are burning in Canada, and winds are carrying a lot of that smoke to the southeast. This is SRN News. Amnesty International takes aim at pro-life and pro-family groups, correspondent Michael Harrington reports.
2: The iconic human rights group has spent most of its 65-year career advocating for political prisoners around the world. But now Amnesty has released a report warning that human rights in the United Kingdom are at risk from those who advocate for unborn babies and those who oppose transgenderism and the LGBT agenda. Amnesty labels them, quote, anti-rights groups, listing 25 pro-life organizations and 49, quote, gender-critical groups. Michael Harrington reporting.
0: Nicaragua's crackdown on dissent, which has focused primarily on clergymen and churches lately, has now been extended to the legal profession. The government has stripped numerous lawyers of their licenses to practice in recent days in what a United Nations expert describes as a purge. Since 2018, Nicaragua has shut down more than 5,000 organizations. This is SRN News. President Trump is reversing a Department of Homeland Security policy change. Here's Willie Nelson with more details.
3: President Trump is ordering ICE to resume vehicle stops after the Department of Homeland Security briefly paused the enforcement tactic. The president says traffic stops remain one of ICE's most effective tools for identifying and removing criminal illegal immigrants. The reversal comes after agents were instructed to limit most vehicle stops pending additional training. Willie Nelson, The White House.
0: New York is blocking new large data centers that fuel artificial intelligence for up to a year to protect the environment and energy grid. Governor Kathy Hochul signed an executive order on Tuesday for the country's first statewide moratorium, on hyperscale data centers. Those facilities require massive amounts of energy and water to cool the thousands of servers. On Wall Street, stocks are booming. Right now, the Dow is up by 147 points. More of these stories at srnnews.com.
4: Daniel chapter 12 and verse 3. And they that be wise shall shine as the brightness of the firmament, and they that turn many to righteousness as the stars forever and ever. Daniel 12 and verse 3. God's word, the Bible, telling us a wise and godly influence will be rewarded.
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7: History was made on today's date. Stay tuned for an American Minute with Bill Federer.
8: Robert Aitken, the publisher of the Pennsylvania Magazine, died this day, July 15, 1802. During the colonial era, the Bible most used in America was the King's Authorized Version, printed on the King's official presses in England. But as the Revolutionary War interrupted trade with England, and since the Bible was used commonly in education, the Continental Congress in 1782 responded to the shortage by approving and recommending that Robert Aitken of Philadelphia print the first Bibles in America. They were to be a, quote, neat edition of the Holy Scriptures for the use of schools.

0: This has been an American Minute with Bill Federer. For a free transcript, call American Minute at 1-888-USA-WORD.
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3: And thank you for joining us on Crosstalk here on VCY America. Ladies and gentlemen, just before we introduce our guest and topic for today, I do want to bring to your attention an extremely troubling story. It's been going on for some years now, but getting to be closer to finality. It's out of Sweden, and I want you to be praying for Daniel and Bianca Sampson. This, and I'm looking at an article right now from Fox News, WND.com has carried this as well, a Christian couple's years-long fight to regain custody of their daughters from the Swedish government was dealt a major setback after a top European court rejected their plea for help. This just happened last week. The European Court of Human Rights ruled that the case that was brought by the Sampsons as being inadmissible on March 10th, a final decision that cannot be appealed. According to Alliance Defending Freedom International, that is supporting the family's legal effort, the children have been separated from their parents since December of 2022. ADF International said the case began after the couple's eldest daughter, Sarah, then 11 years old, made a false abuse report at school following a fight with her parents over not being allowed to have a smartphone or to wear makeup. ADF said the girl publicly retracted the allegation and that prosecutors found no evidence of abuse, but the Swedish state refused to return the children. According to the legal group, the state cited the family's habit of attending church three times a week and their parenting choices as evidence of religious extremism and justification for keeping their children. Evidently, Pew Research back in 2017 found that 14% of Swedes believe, only 14% believe in a biblical God. Folks, 86% do not. That is very, very troubling. And so we have them taking their children to church three times a week. Their parenting choices are religious extremism. And so, therefore, Sweden believes they have justification for keeping the children. The girls have pleaded to be reunited with their parents, have suffered worsening mental and physical health, according to ADF International. Parents have reported that the girls both attempted suicide while in state care. Parents have completed state-mandated parenting courses they were later deemed fit to parent, according to the legal group, but they still have not been reunited with their daughters. They've also allegedly sought to move the girls into foster care in their home country of Romania, but they have been denied. The European Court of Human Rights deemed that the case was inadmissible on the grounds of failure to exhaust legal remedies in Sweden. ADF International said despite the Swedish Supreme Court refusing to hear the family's case in 2025. So they're refusing to hear the case in Sweden, and then we have the European Court of Human Rights saying, well, you haven't exhausted all your means yet. ADF International told Premier Christian News that social services are now moving to permanently sever the family's ties and place the girls for adoption. Friends, I bring this to your attention today so that you might pray for the Sampson family in Sweden. Pray that the Swedish government would relent. Pray for Alliance Defending Freedom as they represent this family. Pray for these girls. And friends, this is very, very important. Might that happen also to the United States of America, where we see a growing belief of those who declare themselves as nuns, N-O-N-E-S. We believe in none. We don't believe in any God. And children is what we're talking about on today's program. Today's program is coming as a warning to parents and grandparents. And, friends, please do not ignore what we're warning about on today's program. There is an online gaming platform called Roblox. You may never have heard of this before, but there's likely a very good chance your children have. Ask them at dinner time tonight. There's a great luring of children through this, and I use that word luring purposefully, just as tempting bait is to put a hook, to put bait on a hook in order to lure fish to their sudden doom. And as our guest has written, Roblox looks like a colorful universe of games and imagination. Players build worlds and customize avatars and explore endless digital playgrounds with friends. But as our guest also points out, Roblox is a massive digital environment where predators can hide behind cartoon avatars and quietly search for vulnerable children. And here's the startling news. According to the company, their monthly player base includes half of all American children under the age of 16. And I've read some reports where those numbers go even higher. Joining us today, issuing this critical warning, we welcome back Martin Moyer, president of Christian Action Network. Martin began his career as a journalist for the Religion Today News Syndicate and as the Washington News correspondent for Moody Monthly magazine. This resulted in his position as the editor-in-chief of Jerry Falwell's Moral Majority Report. In 1990, he founded the Christian Action Network, a nonprofit organization created to protect Americans' religious and moral heritage through educational and political activism efforts. He's the author of several books, has also directed three documentary films. Martin, thank you for joining us today here on Crosstalk.
4: Jim, thanks for having me back on. Before we get into Roblox, can I make a comment about this Swedish case?
3: Yes, absolutely.
4: So a number of years ago, we did a film called Europe's Last Stand, in which we documented the invasion of radical Islam into Western Europe. And in those travels, we went to Malmo, Sweden, which is a harbor of a lot of radical Islamists that create segments of no-go zones inside of Malmo. And I'm thinking, you know, these parents, these Christian parents, were accused of being religious extremists for attending church three times a week. But these Islamic communities that exist in Sweden, which are peppered throughout the country, why are none of those children being taken away from their parents as religious extremists?
3: Yeah.
4: So it really upsets me that these Western idiots actually think that Christianity somehow is so much more dangerous than radical Islamists who are basically educating their children in their homes and sending them out to create mayhem throughout the community, selling drugs. They teach them how to sell drugs. It's interesting in Europe because the older people teach the younger people to commit to crimes because European laws have less penalties for children committing the crime. So they get their children to go out and sell these drugs in these European countries, and they are real radical extremists, yet somehow they're not being taken away from their parents. This is quite upsetting, and I think, you know, just worldwide we should be outraged as Christians.
3: Yes.
4: That Christians are being targeted here in that country.
3: Indeed, indeed. And friends, pray, as I mentioned, pray for the Sampson family, pray for ADF as they do that, and pray that those magistrates would be just hit roadblocks every way they turn, and that this family can be reunited once again. Martin, as we turn our attention to Roblox, I'm confident that there are many listening right now that said, "Ro what?" tell us about this gaming platform.
4: Yeah, so, you know, unless you have children, you probably never heard of Roblox before, and because it's basically designed for kids that are between the ages of 8 and 12, that's where you're going to get your major audience on this gaming platform. So what is Roblox? So Roblox is a place where kids can go on to this platform, and they can find lots of games, and more importantly, they find what's called experiences in Roblox. Now, what is an experience? Experiences are when outside creators from Roblox itself create these gaming environments for children to walk into and play these games. Now, a lot of these games are safe and they're fun for kids to play, but you got a lot of bad seeds out there that create experiences that are very dangerous for children to walk into. Some of those experiences have been things like Epstein's Island and the Strippers Forum, and children can go into these environments and basically play a game that's designed for anybody, but children go into them attracted by the name of it, Epstein's Island or Strippers Forum. And inside of those experiences, you have child predators waiting for them as they enter the door. and they begin to talk to these children, and they begin to communicate, they begin to build their trust, and in a lot of cases, they basically give these children cash. Now, cash in Roblox is called Robux, okay? So it sounds a lot like the name of the company. And they provide money to these children in order to lure them in as an authoritarian figure and also to gain their confidence. Now that they have this child under their umbrella, they can then lure them out of that gaming platform and into other more dangerous platforms that have been set up with such things as Discord channels. And inside of those Discord channels, now they can get these children to become sexually individuals that perform crazy activities, including some very dangerous self-cutting, suicide, and many other horrible things that is pretty much unspeakable on radio.
3: So, again, we're talking about really millions of games a part of Roblox, are there not, and some of these experiences, as well as millions of users?
4: Yeah, so there's like 100 million users every day on Roblox. My. And the challenge for Roblox is to try to monitor the activity that is going on across its entire platform, which, of course, is kind of crazy for them to try to do. I just want to kind of give you an example. So if they wanted to monitor just 10% of the daily events that's on Roblox, and there's 1.5 billion daily events every day.
3: Wow.
4: If they want to monitor just 10% of those, they would have to now monitor 151 million reviews per day. And that would require a staff of 157,000 full-time employees working every day just to monitor 10% of what's going on inside of these experiences that they have. So you can see it's a mammoth thing for Roblox to try to monitor. So when you get child predators and there's these online criminal networks out there that are designed to look for children, and they're not just individuals. I want listeners to understand, we're not talking about some individual sitting behind a desk that's a pervert that says, oh, let me go on Roblox and look for these kids. These are organized groups out there, organized groups such as 764, which our FBI has declared to be a neo-Nazi satanic group that's bent on the destruction of the youth of our society. And they have 100,000 members just by themselves. So where do they go? They go to platforms where children are hanging out, not just Roblox, but many other platforms that children hang out on. And they gain their confidence. They lure them out of those platforms into private Discord channels where they can now convince the children to do these horrible sexually active things, or in some cases they say, go kill your cat and let me take a picture of it, or go cut yourself and let me have a video of that, or I want to watch you commit suicide, let me videotape that. And they're very successful at what they're doing. They're very huge. And this is the environment these children are walking into when they're in that Roblox environment.
3: Friends, they build trust. They build relationships with individuals. And this is the very concerning part, Martin, is because they're really led to believe that this person is their friend, or they don't want to disappoint them. And so, therefore, they participate in these activities.
4: Yeah, and another reason why it's hard for Roblox to monitor is because groups like 764, and this is when you know that you really are talking to an organized online child scamming organization, they use fake words that children understand what they mean, but Roblox, it goes past their censor. So they misspell things, but you know what they mean. And that's one of the ways that they can get past Roblox's ability to monitor what's going on inside of these rooms.
3: Friends, we're going to take a quick break here. Martin Moyer is our guest today, talking about Roblox. We're talking about, really, children in the crosshairs. We'll be back in 1 minute. 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
5: Back to Genesis with Dr. John Morris, geologist with the Institute for Creation Research. Dr. Morris, we know that Mount Everest is the tallest mountain in the world. Was that also covered by the waters of Noah's flood?
6: Chris, the Bible says that the entire earth was covered by water, but I really don't think Mount Everest existed at the time of the flood. Mount Everest, and indeed all the mountain chains in the world, are made up of ocean bottom sediments. These sediments were deposited as mud at the bottom of the flood ocean. Late in the flood, they were uplifted into our present mountain chains. In fact, at the top of Mount Everest are fossils of ocean bottom clams. This does not mean that the floodwaters sloshed over Mount Everest. Sediments which now make up Mount

0: Mount Everest were deposited at the bottom of the flood ocean and then uplifted to form Mount Everest. Chris, the entire world was altered by the great flood of Noah's day. This we're told when we go back to Genesis.
1: You can find us on the web at www.icr.org. Children in the Crosshairs. That's our topic today with Martin Moyer, president of Christian Action Network, and really giving a warning to parents, a warning to grandparents, and that we're beginning with this matter of Roblox, this gaming platform that is attracting millions of users every single day. We're talking children, many geared at ages 8 to 12. And yet, Martin Moyer is our guest today, president of Christian Action Network. Martin, I know that there are many adults who use this platform, and are there not safeguards, parental controls that keep children under the age of 13 safe? There are many parents who think that's the case, but not necessarily.
2: No, it's not necessarily, and it's far from being the case, because if you're Roblox, you're looking at how can I generally solve this problem. And that is about as far as you're going to get from a major corporation like Roblox. We will generally solve the problem. We'll put up what we call age verification. We'll put up some parental controls. We'll say that we're monitoring what's going on in the rooms. But if you're talking about something as huge as 1.5 billion events a day,
1: yeah,
2: it's impossible for you as a parent to control what's happening with your child on that platform, and it's impossible for Roblox to control it as well. The only real way Roblox could solve this problem is to get rid of their experiences on that gaming system. That is, allowing others to come onto that platform and create these games, which children can play, most of them safe, but where people with bad seed come on and create these games that lure children into a very dangerous situation. But Roblox is not going to do away with those experiences. It makes them a lot of money.
1: Mm-hmm.
2: It's basically what Roblox is all about anyway. It has a few of its own games, but basically this is a system where people come on and create games which is called experiences. So until they get rid of experiences, it's going to be a dangerous environment for children. Now, for a parent, how do you know what your child is doing on Roblox? Because when you're looking at the phone a child is playing, you're simply seeing a game being played. And if you're not monitoring everything that's being said inside of that chat room, because that's where the predators are hanging out, and you're not monitoring 100% of the time, then you're not obviously not monitoring what's happening to your child. One of the strategies that these individuals do is they'll send a message that's alluring to a child, and they'll say, read it backwards. That makes it bypass the Roblox algorithms, because the sentence has to be read backwards rather than forward, but a child understands read it backwards, so now they know what it means. Now, you as a parent have to catch that message as soon as it pops up on your child's phone.
1: And it's not happening.
2: Obviously, you're not going to do that.
1: Yeah. You know, we talked about these parental controls, and there are many who just believe, well, my children are safe, we got parental controls. But understand, friends, there are workarounds these controls, and there are many parents who are concerned by their effectiveness. Martin, I was reading in one article here that one in three say the controls failed to block the content from coming.
2: Yeah, well, and we'll continue to block it from coming. If Roblox devoted a ton of money into AI to be able to sift through these conversations, they would stand a better chance at curtailing a lot of this activity. But there is no 100% guarantee. Even the AI is going to miss a lot of this stuff. It's not that sophisticated just yet. So, you know, it's an illusion, and that's what Roblox wants to do. It wants to give the illusion of safety, but behind the scenes, it's not really creating a safe environment for these children at all. And some of the states are realizing that. That's why Nebraska and Louisiana is taking them to court. And there's also a rather large class action lawsuit that was just allowed to go to court. I think just last week a judge said, yes, this class action parental lawsuit can move against Roblox. So it's going to court either through Nebraska or through Louisiana or through this class action lawsuit. And that court ruling is really what is going to determine the fate of Roblox mm-hmm. and the fate of these children in some cases,
1: yeah.
2: the fate of parents.
1: And that's the point. I mean, how many children are being violated day after day after day, even as these proceed on? And, you know, as you mentioned, you know, the children use the game and then they go into those user-created worlds, those experiences. And, friend, just to give an overview, we're not going to go into deep detail, but listen to this overview. Some of these include digital strip clubs. You can visit Epstein Island, as Martin had mentioned. I saw an article back on Life Site News back from some years ago warned about these Lego-like avatars can be engaged in digital sex parties. They can appear naked without clothing, simulate sex acts, use racial slurs, even send sexually explicit messages. I'm not going to go more detail than that, but that's enough. That should give us, you know, there should be alarm bells, Martin, that are sounding off.
2: And here's the other thing, Jim, is that when Roblox finds these experiences that are controversial, like you say, they can delete them. But look, these online networks are out there creating the next experience for that child.
1: Mm-hmm.
2: They move around fast, they are not bored. They just create a different experience and lure a child into that, and then they wait for a Roblox to find it before it shut down. So it's like a constant battle for Roblox to find these experiences. But when you have 100 million children every day on Roblox, some of these kids are going to walk into those experiences
1: yep.
2: before they're shut down and get trapped.
1: And some who are there want to get back there again. And one of the other concerning aspects, Martin, is that there is a lot of anonymity to these games. I mean, doesn't that make that dangerous? I mean, people even disguising themselves as being another child?
2: Yeah, well, you know, they're supposed to have age verification in which before you go on to Roblox, you upload you perform before a camera, and the AI determines what age you are likely to be.
1: Right.
2: But you can get around that pretty easy because you can just get another child to sit there in the chair and go, oh, hey, sit in front of the camera,
1: mm-hmm.
2: and I want to open up a Roblox account for you, and now you're in as an adult. It's easy
1: wow.
2: enough to work around.
1: You know, another aspect is you think of these innocent children and getting into this and being entrapped by this. And the aspect of this is you can't unsee something, can you?
2: No, you cannot unsee something. And once a child starts to see it, this is for a child as young as they are. When they see this stuff, it's much more severe in their brain than an adult seeing the same thing that has years of experience about what to filter in and what to filter out.
1: Mm-hmm.
2: So it's very dangerous for children. And it's an environment that if I was a parent of a small child, I would not allow them on Roblox whatsoever.
1: You indicate that parents should be alert to warning signs. What are some of those warning signs?
2: Well, one of the warning signs is that is your child suddenly getting money to buy other games on Roblox that you did not provide that child? So that's one warning right there. That means that some predator came in and started flushing that child's Roblox account with Robux. So if that starts to happen, yes. Another one is monitor the temperature of what your child is saying and doing, because a lot of children's personalities begin to change when they start walking into these different rooms, whether it's an experience on Roblox or taken off of Roblox, lured to a Discord channel where they're now talking to another predator. They become much more secluded. They start hanging out in the room a lot more. They start hiding their phone a lot more. So your child itself is going to be sort of a barometer of behavior. Is this child acting different than what it used to be before it was engaging into these platforms?
1: So again, friends, we're talking about Roblox, R-O-B-L-O-X, and the rewards that they get, these digital rewards, are Robux, R-O-B-U-X. And these are just special, you know, gifts given to the children. They're awarded, and if they will certainly do different things, but it's often predators that are giving these Robux in order to advance children down this path. And Martin, there's something else you wrote in an article that you released on this. You indicated that for parents, the lesson is clear. The dangers facing children today do not only exist in dark alleys or suspicious neighborhoods, they are increasingly hidden behind avatars, usernames, and digital worlds that look harmless on the surface.
2: Yes, absolutely. So what these people do is they set up these Roblox experiences Then they lure children into Discord. They lure them into Snapchat. They lure them into Instagram, where everything sounds harmless. Your child, what? It's on

0: Instagram, it's on Discord. Most parents don't even know what Discord is, right? And so by doing that, the child is tricked in, the parents are tricked, and now you're setting up a vulnerable child.
1: Here is a quote, too, from the LifeSiteNews.com article. This is a quote from David Baszucki, the co-creator and CEO of Roblox, who explained, "We want kids to have an opportunity for free play. Roblox allows them to get together, make their own rules, go together wherever they might want, and create together, build together, and in many cases, learn together." You know, I think this freedom, it goes back to Scripture, Martin, where every man did that which was right in his own eyes, and it didn't have a very favorable outcome.
0: Yeah, you know, what you just read there, someone said, Well, here's what Roblox really has done. Instead of the child predator having to go to an outdoor playground to find kids, they created an online forum where the child predator could sit behind a desk and find these kids. And that's what Roblox really is all about.
1: Yeah, and friends will use secret codes to keep it from you. Martin, there's much to see on this, but it's not only Roblox. There's also much happening to a targeting of children, and that's we're talking about children in the crosshairs as it relates to AI. And I saw a story come out recently from a mom who indicated that Alexa was asking her four-year-old daughter a pretty creepy question like what she was wearing.
0: Yeah. So this interesting topic that you bring up, because I have a deeper story that goes into that thinking of AI, and it's called AI Doesn't Have to Hate Us to Turn on Us. So you have to understand how AI works. Now, to begin to understand that, you have to know that AI is nothing but a compilation of every news article, every novel, every science fiction, every movie, every journal that exists out there in the world that's fed into the system. And when you feed all of this into the system, then the AI is going to look at it and say, well, what is a good human proper response here? What do people normally do when they're confronted in these situations? So it doesn't understand context at all. It doesn't understand what it really is talking about when it says, what pants are you wearing? It's just learning that from other things that's fed into it that says, oh, gee, when this happens, here's how you are supposed to respond. It's not like this AI, Alexa, really wants to know what the child is learning. It just says, oh, in the pattern of sequence out there that I learned from, here's the logical response that I give when someone says X, Y, and Z. And by understanding that, then we can understand why it's kind of dangerous for children to be on these chat boxes out there and talking to them, as this mom found out. It's not just Alexa that's going to create a response like that. It's any AI out there that's going to create a context like that. If you, there's a movie that came out in 1995. It's called The Explorers. And in that movie, several alien children hijack a spaceship to go to Earth. And they want to know what are Earth things like. So what they did is they watched TV shows and movies to get an understanding of this human people that they were about to meet. What they learned was, by watching this, is that, oh, Earthlings hate aliens, so they're going to shoot us when we get there. Well, take that into AI. AI has all this information without real context in it, learning human behavior. And what are we feeding it? Headline stories like murder and rape and people who are taking revenge.
1: Friends,
0: so that's what it's going to look at humans to be.
1: Yeah, we're going to take a quick break here. Martin Moyer with us today. Be ready to jot down his website. We'll give you that information. And he has a Substack as well we'll tell you about to learn more on these related issues. We'll be back in 1 minute. 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
1: 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And when you subscribe, you're going to be able to stay on top of all things in the digital world, especially as it affects children and older adults, and things to be aware of, and how AI is actually building the structure for the end-time prophecies. So we're monitoring all of that. We have some great articles up there. We talk about it. Others don't. And the mainstream media never touches it. So there's a lot of dangerous stuff out there that you need to be aware of, and I really encourage you to subscribe to our Patriots Majority Report Alert newsletter.
0: Okay, again, that's christianaction.org, and then it's martinmoyer.substack.com?
1: That's correct.
0: Great, and friends, more information there. We were talking about this, and there's some very stunning articles that have been coming out in regard to Roblox, and parents who all of a sudden notice their child having in-depth sexual conversations and behavior changes that are going on because of being introduced to Roblox, and things just went downhill. And I have an article in my hand right now, Martin, from March 15th, 2026. I mean, we're talking just a couple days ago, and this is from ABC Net out of Australia. I think AU is Australia. Pointing out the grooming that went on, and they're going into some pretty significant detail as to how this 14-year-old got involved in these Discord conversations that you've talked about, and noticed and it all began with Roblox.
1: Yeah, that's exactly what I was warning about. These children go on to Roblox, they go into these experiences, and they may seem harmless, and some of them are harmless. In the game, I mean, as opposed to the Epstein Island, which obviously is not a harmless experience if mm-hmm. you walk into that. But a lot of these games are harmless, but the child predator that set it up or that infiltrated that gaming experience is waiting for your child. They don't really try to do horrible things to the child on Roblox. Their goal is to gain their confidence and lure them off of that channel and onto a Discord channel or something like Snapchat or Instagram, where they now have greater control over what they want to do with that child. And typically what they want to do with that child is create some type of sexual bribery that they can then later come back and say, oh, you gave me videos and pictures of you doing X, Y, and Z, and unless you are able to fork some money over, I'm going to expose this to your parents and to your friends and to your school. Or they can say, unless you go kill your cat, I'm going to expose this. These people are evil. They got all kinds of wacky, imaginatory things that they can now try to force these kids to do because they have a blackmail now for them. They have a way to control them. And the child is too into this thing now to back out and doesn't know how to back out. There was an interesting case, and I think we talked about this last week, where a child said that he's 15 years old, told his parents, I'm headed to Bronx. They live in New York, but I'm headed to Bronx to meet someone that I met on Roblox. And later they found out, months later, that the child was drowned in a river. Mm-hmm. And the question mm-hmm. is, did he actually meet someone on Roblox at that bridge? Did that person throw him off the bridge?
0: Right.
1: The police say, well, they're not sure that actually happened, but here's what may have happened, is that that child was now exposed by someone they met on one of these forums to release some very compromising material, and the child didn't want it exposed and decided to kill himself to prevent it from being exposed.
0: Friends, you're listening to Crosstalk, and I'm going to open our phone lines right now to give you opportunity, if you'd like to start getting online with the questions that you may have for a guest or a brief comment. Our number is 800-733-9829. That's 1-800-733-9829. Really a warning to parents and grandparents. Young people, if you're listening here, I hope your ears have perked up to the warning that's being given on the broadcast today. Martin, you mentioned that there are some lawsuits that are going on. Where are these heading, and what would be a favorable outcome in these lawsuits?
1: Yeah, that is a good question. What would be a favorable outcome? So what Roblox is going to claim is that they're protected under

0: Section 230. For people who do not know what that is, it was a law passed well over a decade ago when the Internet was just beginning to show up, and it was meant to protect forums that people could post their comments on. And these forums didn't want to be sued because someone would post a message up there that someone else found defamatory, and then the forum gets sued for what a outside person posted up there. And Congress passed Section 230, which basically held the people who own the forum not legally responsible for what people actually do on the forum. So Roblox is going to go in and argue that they are protected under Section 230. And the state of Louisiana, Nebraska, in this class action lawsuit is going to say, well, Section 230 doesn't really apply to Roblox. Now, it's going to be a difficult argument for these states and for these parents to prove that they're not. But let's say that a judge says, okay, you're right. Roblox is not protected by Section 230. If that actually happens, you're going to see many of these social media forums basically come to a crashing end because they're not going to want to be held responsible for material that's posted by an outsider onto their messaging board. So think of the crazy things that's posted on Facebook, that's put up on YouTube, that's put up on Instagram. If Zuckerberg and Google had to be responsible legally for anything posted on their forum, then they would probably just shut it down first. So the outcome of this case is not only should be watched by parents, but it's going to be watched by all of these forums out there as to what this judge and what is going to end up happening when this trial is over.
1: Friends, our phone number to Crosstalk, 800-733-9829. We have some open lines here, 800-733-9829. We have Denise calling from White Plains, New York. Denise, you're on the air.
2: Oh, hello. Yes, I'm just so concerned, and it's such a tragedy with the children growing up now that it just seems like there's no hope. Innocence is lost. Not to get off track, but my friend was telling me, even like Disney, you know, there are a lot of things that are inappropriate. And I guess kind of like going towards homosexuality, mm-hmm. even with Disney. So I'm just, that's just my comment. I'm just, I feel like children are, you know, in such danger growing up. The innocence is almost lost. That's it.
1: Yeah, thank you for that. And Martin, she mentions Disney. I mean, you think of some of the things have gone through on Disney Plus and through some of the, you know, the so-called children's programs as well is very concerning.
0: Yeah, you know, if you're a parent, you got to feel almost hopeless at this stage, right? Because we are a society that's built around the digital world, whether it's movies or whether it's the Internet or whether it's the music out there. And all these things are coming after your children and trying to brainwash them into a certain lifestyle. And that lifestyle is not something that most parents want their children involved with. So you kind of have this hopeless feeling about you if you're raising these children. It's like you against the world. And these other groups are organized. Disney's powerful, right? It's a multi-billion-dollar organization. These child predator networks are huge. I think I mentioned before, 764, for instance, has 100,000 members worldwide. These are organized people going against you in your home, a single family mother or father who's trying to watch over your child. You're not organized. You don't have the money. You have no way to garner up the support you need to fight against these people, and you got to rely on your government to intervene for you. But the problem is government could basically care less about your child. Sure, they'll say the right things, and they'll mouth the words that you want to hear, and then they'll do nothing afterwards. And that's the typical response of government about most everything anyway, but I guarantee you it is on this, because our U.S. government officials, whether it's state, local, or federal, do not want to interfere with what they view as progress. And in order to stop what you're concerned about, they basically have to stop progress in the digital world, and they're unwilling to do that.
1: Yeah. And you know, we talk about the platforms for this too, Martin, and we're talking, one source was indicating that it uses Windows, Mac, iOS, Android, Xbox One, MetaQuest 2, MetaQuest Pro, PlayStation 4. I mean, there are many, many ways that young people can get engaged in this.
0: Yeah, and it's

0: limits for the predators out there too, right? I mean, they have forms everywhere that they can sneak into and find these children. And they are the target. There's two targets that these scammers have in mind. One are children, and the other are the elderly. For children, they're going after the sexual route. They want to put them in compromising positions so they can basically force them to do things that they want them to do, whether mm-hmm. it's either something that's violent or it's a way that they can get money from them. But for the older people, it's scams. It's financial scams. It's your favorite actor coming onto your screen and addressing you by name, and it looks real, he sounds real, but that actor says he needs money. And these things, as silly as it sounds, they work, and they work very, very well against the elderly out there.
1: Friends, our number to Crosstalk, 800-733-9829. That's 1-800-733-9829. And Martin, there's another aspect to all of this too. We find that children are withdrawing from their family. They're going sometimes in isolated, you know, closing their bedroom door and having, you know, either their gaming site or their device that they're on, withdrawing from family, withdrawing from friends and relationships, and actually establishing a relationship with these online, sometimes mechanics, sometimes a predator. And that withdrawing from family and others, that is really happening all across this country.
0: Yeah, and it's not just online so-called friends that they are hiding behind the doors and talking to. Now they can hide behind the doors and talk to their AI chatbot.
1: Yes, yes.
0: Develop a relationship with that individual, and that's happening as well. So we are developing a society where kids are basically locked in their rooms, not playing outdoors, not going to the playground outside, but that whole playground is now in their bedroom and on their device. And they're meeting up with people who do not have their best interests, who are basically there to lure them into an unsavory world, and they're accomplishing it very well. And parents, you know, a lot of parents are like, oh, well, Johnny's being quiet in his bedroom. Mm-hmm. He's on his computer. He's not causing any trouble. And they have no idea that what that child, Johnny, is actually doing on that computer. So it's very dangerous.
1: We've got Alice calling from New Mexico. And Alice, is it Alice in Roswell, New Mexico?
2: Yes,
1: Roswell,
2: yes.
1: Go ahead. You're on the air.
2: Hi. I wanted to say that I've been listening to, a few years ago, a person who was associated with Focus on the Family, and he was advocating that parents not give smartphones to their children until they're mm-hmm. 16 years old.
1: Mm-hmm.
2: And then the other thing I wanted to say, you mentioned Sweden early on in the conversation in the program. And Sweden is one of those countries who was advocating the surgery for children for doing that transgender for the children.
1: Mm-hmm.
2: Sweden and other European countries. Early on in the 80s, it was one of those countries that did that.
1: Yeah. Alice, thank you so much. We're up against the break. I'll have our guest comment right after the break. So thank you for calling. We'll be back in 1 minute. This is Crosstalk on VCY America. And with us today, Martin Moyer. Again, his website, martinmoyer.substack.com and christianaction.org. Back in a minute.
3: 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I'm teaching through the book of Daniel on Sunday nights, verse by verse. And right now I'm in the book of Daniel, chapter 7. Very interesting verse, Daniel 7, verse 24. Listen carefully. Here's what it says. The 10 horns are 10 kings who shall arise from this kingdom. What's that kingdom? It's the revived Roman Empire. But then it says, and another shall rise after them. He shall be different from the first ones, and he shall subdue three kings. What is that? That's the little horn. You have the 10 horns on the beast, and then you have the little horn, the 11th, rising Antichrist. But when does the Antichrist rise? He rises after the 10. In other words, folks, to some degree, to some depth, for some period of time, there is already global government with 10 leaders and then Antichrist. Wow. Are we watching the world being divided now? Yes, indeed we are.
1: Our number today to Crosstalk, 1-800-733-9829. With us today, we have Martin Moyer, who is

0: president of Christian Action Network. Our topic today, children in the crosshairs. And Martin, that caller just before the break was talking about, you know, the age at which young people are getting smartphones and being able to use them. And let's go back even to that story we began with in Sweden. This was the complaint, you know, from that child that initially caused things, saying, my parents won't let me have a smartphone. That was when and wear makeup and had those allegations there. They said that they created this really a myth. They just want to try and get their parents in trouble or whatever. But comment on this matter of young people and getting smart devices at very young ages.
1: Yeah, well, Alice did raise an interesting problem out there, and all these children with these smartphones and ways to access the internet, and the suggestion that the focus on the family fellow made that a number of years ago, don't give it to them. And that was probably a great idea a number of years ago. Now it's almost becoming impossible to not give your child one of these phones, because so many children grow up with broken families nowadays that's how they communicate back and forth to the person that they're not living with at the moment. And also it's a way to track your child. So there are some good things about giving smartphones to your children. And when you think about it, Jim and Alice, well, if you're a parent, you really don't think about the dangers. You don't want to think about the dangers. You want to think about how these cell phones will help keep your child safe. And there are a lot of safe reasons to have your child with one of these phones. So you're going to lean toward that, and we have to deal with reality here, not what we think a perfect society would look like, children without these digital devices. We have to acknowledge that they're going to have these digital devices, and what can we do now to protect them now that they have their smart devices?
0: And there's a lot of people just going back to flip phones, too, I mean, that don't have the access.
1: Yeah, that's true. Mm-hmm. Flip phones might work for calling back and forth, but... Mm-hmm. You know, parents like to see their kid on the other side.
0: Yep.
1: You know, they want that FaceTime experience with their child if they're living in the other spouse's home. It's a difficult choice.
0: Let's get to our next caller. We have Carrie calling from Milwaukee. Hi, Carrie. You're on the air.
2: Hi there. My name's Carrie, and I just I happened to be driving and slipped down the station. I just wanted to thank you. I have three young daughters, ages 6, 9, and 10. Hmm. And I've heard of this app or whatever it is, but I never knew, you know, what it was. Mm-hmm. They don't have it. But I just wanted to comment to say thank you, but also just to encourage any parents listening, any grandparents, aunts, uncles, to not underestimate the potential of talking to the kids early, having those awkward conversations before they get into this, because it's way harder, you know, after. But I am so blunt with my kids as best as I can. They're very innocent, thankfully, still, and just preparing them for life, that because they're gonna have access, you know, throughout life, but just really trying to drill it in them first and foremost to have hearts that honor the Lord, and that God is watching what they are looking at and what they would choose, and just to be careful what they type in if they're searching something, anything. But it is a constant coaching. It's not a one-time conversation.
0: Right.
2: And the parents, the grandparents, aunts and uncles that pay the price for the constant coaching will go so much further. So thank you for what you guys are doing in alerting people. And I wish we could get this information out there more. So thank you.
0: Great. Carrie, thank you so much. Martin, some great points there about parental involvement and parental communication.
1: It is. And I think one of the other things that needs to be instructed to these young kids is for them to understand exactly what can happen to them if they do venture into these programs and these dark worlds out there. Because, you know, when we were in school, you probably remember, before you got a driver's license, they would show you these horrible films about what would happen if you drove drunk and what would happen if you were careless driving, speeding. And you remember those images, and you don't forget them. And so, therefore, when you're behind the wheel of the car, you remember those things. And I think children, rather than being told just stay off of these platforms, they need to understand what could happen to them if they do go onto these platforms.
0: Yes, and where they can lead. And as you mentioned, there are some very innocent, fun games that children are engaged in and have used these, you know, the platform to engage in those things. But there is a subtleness that happens, leading them to down the pathway of these experiences and those user-created worlds. And hence, that's where the danger lies.
1: Yes, and if a child knows ahead of time that to be on the lookout for someone pretending to be a child that's not a child and what could happen if you actually engage with that type of person is a good learning experience because it puts it in their brain, and that's what they need. They need a visual experience before they go on to a digital experience.
0: You know, I can remember with kids growing up, you hear the word stranger danger.
1: Yeah.
0: And that's really what's at play here as well. And and individuals are coming to trust, you know, what happens on their gaming platform, even over their trust of their own parents.
1: Yeah, well, when I was growing up, how many strangers did you actually meet in your life? So your parents would tell you, don't get into the car of a stranger.
0: Mm-hmm.
1: Now strangers are everywhere. There's hundreds of thousands of strangers that you're going to run across when you're in the digital world. So it's even more important now to emphasize the stranger danger concept.
0: Right. Martin, we have just a minute left on the program, not time for any further calls. What important message would you like to leave with our listeners today?
1: Well, I think the important message I want to get across, and I really want to emphasize this, is that there is a lot of stuff out there that

0: think the important message I want to get across, and I really want to emphasize this, is that there is a lot of stuff out there that most people are unaware of. That's why we have our Patriot Majority Report newsletter and why we monitor things 24 hours a day, but around the clock, I would say, here at our offices. And we report that to you, and I think you need to be aware of it. Look, if we want to have children get prepared for what's in front of them, then these parents need to be prepared as well. And how you prepare yourself as a parent is to get our newsletter so you know what you're going to prepare your child for and against.
1: Friends, the website, ChristianAction.org. ChristianAction.org. You can also take a look at the Substack, Martin Moyer, M-A-W-Y-E-R. Moyer like lawyer, but with an M. MartinMoyer.substack.com. Martin, thank you so much for being with us today.
0: It was a great pleasure of mine to be back on your show, Jim. Thank you for having me.
1: And friends, let me just mention this, a verse of scripture to close off our program today that really applies to this. It says in 1 Peter 5:8, to be sober, be vigilant. Why? Because your adversary, the devil, as a roaring lion, walketh about, seeking whom he may devour. Friends, don't let that be your children. Let's be wise. Let's be alert. And let's stay on guard. God bless you, friends. Thanks for joining us today on Crosstalk.
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0: KSRN News, I'm Bob Agnew with Washington. One person dead, three people missing after a pontoon boat sank on Tuesday afternoon in the waters off of San Francisco.
1: On the boat were mostly family members holding a memorial service. 16 people were rescued. The group was on a three-deck pontoon vessel, almost filled to capacity near Alcatraz Island. When crews arrived at the scene, they found the vessel almost fully underwater, with the motor still running and leaking fuel. Rescuers have been searching for the missing with divers, helicopters, and boats in open ocean on the western side of the Golden Gate Bridge. I'm Donna Warder.
0: And the president wants ICE to continue its traffic stops now.
2: In a Truth Social post, Trump said, quote, "The men and women of ICE are doing a great job, one that has to be done." He also said that in order to remove criminals he claims were let into the country under the previous Democratic administration, we cannot give up on one of ICE's most important and effective crime-fighting tools, the traffic stop. But it comes after Trump administration officials told ICE officers to suspend most vehicle stops after two deadly shootings within a week. The deaths renewed criticism of the agency's enforcement tactics that were widely condemned last winter after the killings of Alex Preddy and Renee Good in Minnesota.
0: A former top lawyer at Goldman Sachs and White House counsel to then-President Barack Obama, Catherine Remmler, was questioned today by a House committee about her relationship with Jeffrey Epstein.
3: Her testimony Wednesday to the House Oversight Committee comes after thousands of documents released by the Justice Department showed an extensive relationship between her and Epstein. She tried to downplay her relationship in more recent statements, calling him a, quote, monster. While Remmler announced in February that she would step down from Goldman Sachs on June 30th, she remains an employee at the company. Bernie Bennett, Washington.
0: It is shaping up to be a winning session on Wall Street. Just a few minutes from the close, the Dow is up 126 points. The Nasdaq up by 132. This is SRN News. A close call for the Church of England.
4: Britain's state church has rejected a motion that stated, quote, "committed, faithful, intimate same-sex relationships are entirely compatible with Christian discipleship and ministry." But the vote was very close. In fact, the Anglican clergy and the laity each voted in favor of the motion, with the bishops vetoing it by just three votes. Observers say the motion will likely come up again later this year, and due to turnover in the House of Bishops, it might well pass.

0: Michael Harrington reporting.
1: The UK government says a proxy group backed by Iran is responsible for recent arson and vandalism attacks on Jewish sites in Britain. The government has followed up the announcement with a ban on the Islamic movement of the Companions of the Right. It has also banned Iran's powerful paramilitary Revolutionary Guard. And what the move does is it now makes it illegal to support any of those groups from inside the UK. This is SRN News. A new blood test could predict if apparently healthy older adults are likely to develop Alzheimer's symptoms in the next 5 or 10 years. Dr. Raisa Sperling is a researcher at the Mass General Brigham Neuroscience Institute. It explains that study analyzes the blood of a cognitively healthy individual.
2: This blood test, we call it p-tau217 or phosphorylated forms of tau we can measure in the blood, is a reflection of how much Alzheimer's disease pathology is in the brain. It primarily reflects how much amyloid plaque buildup there is in the brain, but also reflects to some degree how much tau tangle is beginning in the brain.
1: The scientists stress that it is too soon now for healthy people to seek out the so-called p-tau217 test. It's currently being used to help diagnose whether people with cognitive problems have Alzheimer's or another disorder. This is SRN News.
3: Daniel chapter 12 and verse 3. 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Daniel 12 and verse 3, God's Word, the Bible, telling us a wise and godly influence will be rewarded.
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11: Los Angeles teachers no longer are required to affirm LGBTQ identities in certification. We're going to be talking about this on Faith and Freedom. I'm Matt Staver, founder and chairman of Liberty Counsel. Joining me is Holly Mead.
12: Well, yeah, this is another situation where Liberty Counsel sent a demand letter and kind of educated these people in the schools because I think some of them need some further education. And in Los Angeles Unified School District was requiring teachers to agree that they must affirm and respect all gender identities to complete its mandatory LGBTQ cultural training certification. And now you hear about these in schools and different companies. They require you to sit and listen to that. But in this case, they were requiring the teachers to affirm and respect that, yeah, I'm gonna affirm all gender identities, and that means the opposite.

0: sit, like, if you're a girl, I want to be a boy. But, and they're like, no, we can't do that. So we sent them an educational demand letter, and they have now since backed off of that.
1: Yeah, there was an online training, and it included lectures on gender ideology. It required teachers in the final questionnaire to say yes to the following prompt. Quote, I am aware that LAUSD, which is the Los Angeles Unified School District, policy requires me to affirm and respect the identities of all students, including those who identify as LGBTQ+, close quote. Failing to say yes to the prompt to complete the certification training could have jeopardized a teacher's job, and they would not have the LGBTQ+ cultural training certification, which they needed, and that was mandatory for the teachers to complete.
0: You know, I think this is one of the reasons they have trouble, and I'm talking about nationwide, getting good teachers in the public schools, because they have to put up with this nonsense. They're being forced to do all this ideological nonsense and affirming this and saying kids are the opposite gender when they're really not, and hiding it from parents. All this is ridiculous when they should just be going to school and learning how to read and write and about arithmetic and the basics that will get them through life instead of this other nonsense.
1: Yeah, it's really ridiculous. Here's these teachers. They're already doing a lot to
0: it's
1: teach
0: a very
1: these kids,
0: hard job.
1: Especially in Los Angeles. Think about Los Angeles.
0: Yeah.
1: It's a melting pot of so many things. Lots of immigration there as well. Kids having a hard time speaking English. Some may not speak English at all. Coming from fractured homes. All kinds of situations that these kids are experiencing. And the teachers now have to teach in the class their normal subject.
0: Well, the thing is, too, you know, that they put all these different, you talk about the melting pot, all these different kids at different levels in one classroom, and the teacher is expected to teach them when they're all different levels, and you have some that could maybe barely speak English or write their name, and the others that'll be college bound, they're expected to teach them. And then pile on top of this, all this gender nonsense, it's ridiculous.
1: Well, say you have 30 kids in your classroom, and now you have to get certified in this LGBTQ+ cultural training certification. And you need to have that to continue teaching in the Los Angeles Unified School District. So now you got 30 kids in your classroom, and your 30 kids have 30 different pronouns. And by the way, you can't go by the registration, because you may have Bob and Sally, but they may not want to be called Bob or Sally, or John might want to be called Jane. So you got their real name, perhaps, and then you got their other name. So you have their real pronoun, and then you have their other pronoun. And it's not just a boy having a girl pronoun or a girl having a boy pronoun. Believe it or not, I don't know where they get all this nonsense, but if you go look at how many so-called pronouns there are, I mean, this is all just make-believe fake stuff, but this is what they have out there. There's over 100. You know, well, does this boy want to be called they, plural pronoun, or he, or she, or z, because there's all kinds of weird things that they created. How does a teacher dealing with all this nonsense teach with this nonsense added on top of it?
0: And then some of them, they want to be called one thing in school and then another thing at home.
1: It's
0: because
1: very
0: they're hiding all this from the parents.
1: Yeah, it becomes very confusing.
0: Oh
1: my
0: goodness.
1: When you have your meeting with the teacher and the student, you got to refer to the kid with their proper name and proper pronoun. But when mom or dad's not around, then you have to refer to them in the way the kid wants you to refer to them.
0: And
1: if you don't, then you could be disciplined and lose your job.
0: So you wonder why it's so hard to get teachers.
1: So Liberty Council, we sent a demand letter on June 8 on behalf of Christian educators in the Los Angeles Unified School District who hold traditional religious beliefs regarding God's design of human sexuality and marriage. As the letter reads, a mandatory certification that requires affirmation of views contrary to those beliefs raised serious concerns under Title VII of the Civil Rights Act of 1964. We say, quote, federal law protects employees from being compelled to choose between their employment and adherence to their faith. 2 days later, after receiving the letter, the LAUSD changed the language in its certification removing the requirement to acknowledge that they

0: must affirm all gender identities. The updated questionnaire now reads, quote, I am aware of LAUSD's non-discrimination policies, including those regarding students who identify or as are perceived as LGBTQ+.
1: So they're still having the training, but these teachers that want to be exempt, asked to be exempt, only have to acknowledge what the policy is, but they don't have to accept and agree with it. So that's a big step.
0: Yeah, they have to only acknowledge that the policy exists, but they don't have to say that that the policy requires me to affirm and respect the identities of all students, including those who identify as LGBTQ+. So,
1: you know, we had several teachers reach out and thank us for intervening because it was either their jobs or their faith, and that was a hard decision.
0: And here's some quotes from some of the teachers. Quote, when LAUSD implemented a mandatory LGBTQ training, I feared losing my job. Yet, I knew I had to stand firm in my faith and conviction, said a sixth grade teacher. Another one said, quote, what a victory for religious liberty. Thank you, Liberty Council, for courageously defending the rights of believers and helping ensure that people of faith can remain true to their convictions in the workplace. And another sixth grade teacher said, quote, thank you for advocating for me as a Christian educator not to have to agree with the LGBTQ lifestyle. Another 11th grade teacher says, quote, I am deeply grateful to Liberty Council and their legal team for their immediate and compassionate help. When LAUSD required teachers to complete mandatory LGBTQ training that forced us to affirm policies conflicting with our Christian biblical beliefs, they stepped in swiftly. Their support brought peace, strength, and protection for our religious convictions, ensuring public schools respect Christian employees.
1: Well, you know, it's the least we can do because you think these teachers, I mean, they care about their students. They care about what they're doing. They want to make an impact. They're invested in these children. But don't throw this other nonsense at them.
0: Well, there's a lot of Christian teachers, and we represent a number of Christian teachers and organizations, including the Christian Educators Association International, CEAI, which is an organization for Christian school teachers, K-12. And we have represented them and worked with CEAI for many, many years, protecting these Christian teachers. In fact, I just recently ran into a Christian teacher that we helped many years ago, Joe Laughlin. Joe, I recently ran into him again in Florida. We had been longtime friends. Joe worked in the Central Florida School District. He's now retired. But back then, he was teaching science, and he wanted to teach creation version. He wanted to give both sides of the evolution creation issue to his students instead of just regurgitating the evolution side. He wanted to also challenge that and provide intelligent design information and creation information.
1: Wow.
0: And so he did that in his school, and we worked with him, and he was able to craft a particular program that was very powerful and very informative, so that these kids, for the first time, would be able to get an alternative view, and they would be able to see the absurdity mm-hmm. and the frank impossibility of evolution versus spontaneous creation from our Creator.
1: What a blessing. Those children will never forget that.
0: So we're very pleased to help these school teachers in Los Angeles and around the country. For more information, if you know of any issues like this in your community or somewhere in the country, give Liberty Council a call and go to our website, lc.org. That's lc.org.
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5: Our word for today comes from 2 Samuel chapter 6. Then David danced before the Lord with all his might, and David was wearing a linen ephod. Now, as the ark of the Lord came into the city of David, Michal, Saul's daughter, looked through a window and saw King David leaping and whirling.

0: trembling before the Lord, and she despised him in her heart. Then David returned to bless his household, and Michal, the daughter of Saul, came out to meet David and said, "How glorious was the king of Israel today, uncovering himself in the eyes of the maids of his servants, as one of these base fellows shamelessly uncovers himself." So David said to Michal, "It was before the Lord who chose me instead of your father to appoint me ruler over the people of the Lord, over Israel. Therefore, I will play music before the Lord, and I will be even more undignified than this and will be humble in my own sight." You know what? We must never allow the critics to keep us from our open devotion to the Lord Jesus Christ.
1: Good afternoon. It is time now for a bookstore update with Rick Bach from the VCY Bookstore and Outreach Center in Milwaukee, Wisconsin.
2: 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If you suffer from chronic pain, I know you have read books, tried diets, listened to well-intentioned people give you advice, and in the end, you still have chronic pain. The VCY Bookstore and Outreach Center is offering the book, Praying in Pain by Glenna Marshall, who is a chronic pain sufferer with a fresh perspective. You might have remembered other books we have offered by Glenna, such as Known and Loved and Memorizing Scripture. If you are suffering right now, you have probably asked, "Why, God, haven't you healed me?" Well, there is no easy answer to that question. Glenna has suffered over a decade with unrelenting chronic pain and at times had no words for what to pray or even how to pray. She has spent nights exhausted, frustrated, and prayerless. But the psalmist inspired her with the honest words of, "How long? Hear me. Heal me. Help me. Hold me. I trust you. I love you." She wrote out what she calls the sufferer's lament, which shares guidance on who God is, how he works in suffering, how to pray while waiting in pain, and embracing his good purposes. Why doesn't God heal this side of heaven? Well, healing may not come right now, but God will meet you in the darkness of your suffering and bring light to your heart. What we pray in the dark shapes our suffering. Here's Glenna with a few words on relying on God.
3: When you feel the pain night after night, you think of all the what ifs that could happen. And I had a good long bout of about 6 months where pain was worse than I've ever experienced in my 12 years of having this disease. And I would sit on my couch with heat and ice and watch the sunrise in the mornings. And it was just me and the Lord, and me asking all my questions about, how can you love me and let me live with this? And every morning I would open my Bible and pore over the Psalms and 1 Peter and Colossians and ask my questions, and I would watch the sun come up. And every morning he gave me just what I needed to get through the night, to get through the day, just that night. It was like manna. It really did seem like I could not rely on what he would provide the next day. It's just today.
2: 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This book will show you how God works in our suffering and how praying in pain brings you into his presence. It was May of 2024. NBC had this report.
4: Tonight, Davey Lloyd's mother is in agony.
5: He died doing what he loved because he just wanted to help the Haitian people.
4: Elisa Lloyd and her husband founded Missions in Haiti more than 20 years ago. The independent nonprofit runs schools and churches. Last night, she picked up her phone to learn an armed gang was terrorizing her son, his wife Natalie, and a Haitian colleague.
5: He had already sustained a beating at the hands of a gang, and they had come into the compound. They had taken everything. Then at that time, a second gang entered.
4: None of them would survive. Davey was just 23 and Natalie 21. Today, her dad wrote, "My heart is broken in 1,000 pieces.
5: They put gasoline, they set the house on fire, and then they broke the door down and went in and shot him.
2: 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His story is here also. 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This book is a call to all of us to live, with God's help, strong to the end. The Gospel According to Satan. Does that perk your ears up? That is the title of a book the VCY Bookstore and Outreach Center is offering for the month of July. The author, Jared Wilson, presents 8 lies the enemy wants us to believe and then provides ways to counteract them. Some of these lies appeal to us, but laying out Scripture before our eyes will create a clear understanding of what the truth really is. Here's a few moments with Jared Wilson sharing truth at Moody's Founders Week a few years ago.
6: We come to the end of ourselves and find the sufficiency of Christ. It is at the end of one's rope that we find that Christ is more than enough. And I've come to believe that for many of us, if not all of us, Christ will not become our only hope until Christ is our only hope. Until we've run dry and out of options and out of crutches and out of props, until we're leaning, tottering, bent low, beat down, when you're in the ditch and your body is screaming, but your soul is quiet in the foreboding aftermath of a great personal cataclysm, there is Christ mighty to save. No one is your rock but He. No one is your stronghold but He.
2: What are these lies that Satan loves to promote? 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You need to live your truth. 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We can destroy Satan's counterfeit gospel, but first, we must see it for what it is. We need to unmask the lies of Satan. One race, one origin, one Savior. One hope, one blood. Ken Ham has written a book released this year that focuses on the answer to racism through the lens of Scripture. The VCY Bookstore and Outreach Center is offering the book One Blood for 40% off for the month of July. Ken Ham lays the biblical and scientific foundation so we can understand the human race. You will see the connection between Darwin's evolution and the racism we see today. So historically, scientifically, and biblically, Ken Ham takes on the devastating problem of the racism that doesn't just plague the United States of America, but the entire world. Here are the chapter titles: Defining Race, Biblically One Race, Alien Races, Scientific Racism, The True Origins of the Species, The Humankind, What Should We Do About It, and the last chapter is One Flesh. Here is Ken Ham with a few words on this issue.
7: Had God's people stood on God's word and not accommodated to the world's teaching, they would be leading the way, and they should be leading the way. We should be out there as a church saying, there's only one race, we're all equal before God, we all go back to Adam and Eve, different people groups, yes, because of the Tower of Babel, but we all need the same solution, Jesus Christ, and every one of us needs to judge our attitudes, beliefs,

0: and against the absolute authority of the Word of God. 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
2: I have a question for you. 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And perhaps this isn't a single night, but it's night after night after night. Well, our guest today knows exactly that situation. She writes, quote, "I've spent many years treading water in an ocean of pain. And yet I can think of no other place or time when God has most faithfully met me in the dark."
1: Joining us to discuss the subject and how she has coped with her pain was Glenna Marshall.
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1: We greet our friends everywhere with Chapter 38 of Perilous Journey, the story of John Bunyan, today featuring the 11th episode of his Pilgrim's Progress. This is another in the series Stories of Great Christians, and comes to you from the radio studios of the Moody Bible Institute in

0: In his reading of Pilgrim's Progress, John Bunyan has come to the place in his book where Christian and hopeful, leaving the river of God, come to a very inviting side road that seems to run along the bank of the river. The narrow way in which they have been traveling has become very rough and stony. And perhaps this pleasant side path, since it apparently runs beside both the river and the narrow road, might be a better way to take.
1: But what if this side path takes us out of our way?
2: It seems to run right alongside of this road. I don't see how it would matter.
1: We'll have to go through that stile to get on the path.
2: Mm-hmm. So we will.
1: Well, all right then, let's go.
2: This is nice.
1: It certainly is much easier.
2: Mm-hmm. And we can see the narrow way as we walk, but it could be better.
1: There's a man walking ahead of us. Shall I ask him where he's going?
2: Yes.
1: Hello, ahead. May I ask your destination?
3: The Celestial City.
2: There, I told you this would be a good idea, Hopeful.
1: And it is. Oh, my feet were very sore from all of our walking. To go on that stony road would have been painful.
2: On this path, we have the meadow to enjoy as well. Let's go as quickly as we can, as long as the path is so easy.
1: Getting dark.
2: I think we may have a storm, although it can't be long until night.
1: I really can't tell when I'm staying on the path. Do you think we've strayed into the meadow?
2: I don't know for sure, but I'm afraid so.
1: It is going to storm.
2: Now I can't see a thing.
1: I don't want to come to this way in the first place. I should have stayed on the narrow way. At least we wouldn't have lost the way.
2: Not with all the sharp stones on that road.
1: What are we going to do?
2: Well, let's try to go back.
1: Yes.
2: It's a lot easier to leave the right way than it is to get back on it after it's been left.
1: But we will get back. If I could only see.
2: Oh, Hopeful, give me your hand.
1: Where are you?
2: Over here, Hopeful. I can't get out of this ditch.
1: Christian, I can't see where you are.
2: It's all right. I'm making it all right. I'm up. There you are.
1: I don't think we're going to find the stile in the dark and in the storm.
2: Nor do I. Let's try to find a shelter.
1: Then in the morning we can see where we are and go back.
2: Hopeful, I think I've found a place. Over here.
1: Is it a cave?
2: No, I think it's just the side of a hill, but it is sheltered.
1: Good. But I'm so tired.
2: Oh, this isn't so bad, is it?
1: No.
2: Oh, I'm tired, too. Oh, rest will do us both good. And in the morning, we'll find the stile.

0: Wake up!
1: Oh, who are you?
0: My name is Despair.
1: I didn't know there was a giant in these parts.
0: There is a lot you don't know. Look over there. My castle. It's called Doubting Castle. That's where you are going.
1: Why? We've done no harm.
0: You are trespassing on my grounds, that's why.
2: Oh, but you see, we are pilgrims on our way to the Celestial City, and we lost our way, and it was storming so that...
0: This is not the way to the Celestial City. You are trespassing. You will come with me. Wife, I want more meat. Hurry up.
3: Eat all you want.
0: More drink.
3: Help yourself. Did you put those two fools in the dungeon with chains?
0: They don't need chains. They weren't fighting.
3: You should have chained them. What are you going to do with them?
0: I don't know. Why do I have to do anything with them?
3: You don't have to. But trespassing like that, I always thought the penalty was beating. Didn't you beat them?
0: Not yet.
3: When you do, make them feel it. Imagine telling us they were going to the Celestial City. Ha! That's a laugh.
0: I hate going down into that dungeon. It's filthy.
3: If you don't like the smell of it, why don't you burn it out sometime?
0: I should. It's so dark, I suppose it doesn't matter.
3: Except for the smell.
0: Yes.
3: Well, if you're going to beat them, you'd better do it soon. They've been down there 4 or 5 days without food or water.
0: And you think they should be chained?
3: Doesn't matter. But you don't want anyone escaping from Doubting Castle.

0: There. That should teach the two of you. I'm tired.
1: Hopeful. Yes. Can you move? No, I don't think so.

0: Never mind. I'll come over to you. It's all my fault.
1: I should never have left Vanity Fair. I'm only going to die in this dungeon.
0: I led you here. I cannot forget it's my fault.
1: Think of how hard our journey has been. And to die here at the end. I never got to the Celestial City at all.
0: If we could only get a drink of water.
1: Don't.
0: Lay your head on this.
1: Your coat.
0: Yeah. Please, Hopeful.
1: Thank you. You must take it after a while.
0: Why doesn't he kill us outright? I only wish I knew what he is going to do with us.
2: Don't tell me they're still alive.
3: Yes.
2: You haven't been feeding them?
3: Of course not.
2: I know. Why don't you give them something so they can kill themselves?
3: Oh, that's very wise. Then they can kill me instead.
2: In their condition. And besides, you could hand a knife or poison or something in through the bars.
3: I suppose I could.
2: And you would be saved the trouble of doing away with them yourself. Who could blame you if such a thing happened?
3: Perhaps you're right. I'll go see them tomorrow. I can't go twice in the same day. The smell is too dreadful. I see you are both in great pain.
0: Are you going to beat us again?
3: No. I'm going to help you.
1: You will free us?
3: In a way. You both know that you are never going to leave this dungeon alive. And I can see you are in great bodily thirst and pain.
0: You said you were going to help us.
3: Yes. I'm leaving you the means to permit you both to free yourselves from this dungeon on this life.
1: No, let us go.
3: You will never get out of Doubting Castle. Take your own lives and be free.
0: The grave would be easier than this dungeon.
1: Yet our Lord said, "Thou shalt do no murder." We must not kill another man. But all the more, we must not kill ourselves.
0: Yeah, I suppose we will die soon enough anyway.
1: How do we know that the Lord who made the world might not cause this giant despair to die, or that sometime he might forget to lock us in?
0: Yeah, that's not likely.
1: But he might. And on sunny days he sometimes has spells, if he ever has a spell while he's with us.
0: You are well named, Brother Hopeful. Let's wait and see what comes about. You'll be back soon enough.
3: Alive? I can't believe it.
0: We couldn't.
3: You couldn't do what I told you you could do. Well, since you chose to disobey me, since you choose to live, I'll see to it you'll wish you had never been born. Get up. Come with me.
1: Sir, I cannot move.
3: Then I will help you. Get up!
1: Please. Please, I'll walk.
0: Where are we going?
3: Walk, I tell you. I'll tell you where we're going. We are going into the castle yard, where you will see the bones of all those pillars.

0: strayed here before you. Move!
1: Oh, wait a minute. The sun is so bright. I can't see where I'm going.
0: Move! Well, do you like that sight?
2: God help us.
0: A nice sight, isn't it? And let me tell you, too, I'm going to tear you both limb from limb, as I did these others. And take a good look. That's where your bones are going to lie. I gave you an easy way out, but you wouldn't take it, would you? Now get back inside.

You've heard Chapter 38 of Perilous Journey, the story of John Bunyan, today featuring the 11th episode of his Pilgrim's Progress. 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
1: Randy, I did something wrong. 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

Well, hi there, boys and girls, moms and dads, grandpas and grandmas, and anyone else who happens to be listening. I'm Uncle Charlie, welcoming you to Children's Bible Hour Storytime, the fastest 15 minutes in radio. We're going to sing a bit, and then we're going to have an interesting story that I think you'll like. It's called I Hate Work. Does that sound like you? Well, if so, then stick around. The cousins sort of turn things around as they say, I'm gonna work and watch and pray.

0: Well, we have made you wait long enough. I'm sure that's been work in itself, right? So let's get into our story, written for the Children's Bible Hour by Agnes Livesey. I hate work.
1: Hey, Tom, don't you have the garage cleaned yet? I've raked the whole lawn and got 5 bags of leaves.
2: I know, Kevin, but Bill stopped over to talk.
1: Oh, yeah, I saw him. He didn't stay long, though, so what's keeping you?
2: I hate this job.
1: But I offered to do it.
2: Yeah, but I hate raking leaves even more. I hate work.
1: Huh. Well, it's here to stay, so you might as well get used to it. Look, it's almost time to leave for the game. Dad said he'd run us over, so hurry.
0: Well, hello there, Tom. Say, I see you're busy this morning.
2: Good morning, Pastor Richards. I'm almost done.
0: Good. I'll go see if your father has a few minutes to discuss a new ministry we'd like to start.
2: Mom, I finished the garage. Can you run me over to the game?
3: No, Tom. You should have been ready when Kevin was.
2: But, Mom...
3: No buts, Tom. You could have finished that little job sooner.
2: Mom, those cookies look yummy. Could I have one?
3: Of course, but be careful, they're hot.
2: They're super good. You must love to bake cookies, Mom. You're always making them.
3: It does seem like I'm always making them, but I'm not really fond of baking.
2: You're not? Then how come you do it?
3: You like them. Dad and Kevin like them. So I bake to make you happy, and that makes me happy.
2: Man, I'd never do all that work if I didn't like it.
3: Tom, if you had your way, you wouldn't work at all.
2: But I'm just a kid. Kids are supposed to have fun, not work all the time.
3: If you don't learn to work as a child, you won't know how to work when you're an adult. Now, work is part of God's plan for happiness, Tom.
2: Happiness? You're kidding.
3: No, I'm not. The Bible says, blessed or happy is he that feareth the Lord, that walketh in his ways. For thou shalt eat the labor of thy hands. Happy shalt thou be, and it shall be well with thee.
0: Well, it's been good to talk to you, Martin, and I appreciate your willingness to work on this project.
4: I'm eager to start, Pastor. I'm so happy the Lord saved me from my sin that I want to serve him all I can.
0: Great. Hey, it smells good in here, Mrs. Donahue. Is Tom being rewarded for his work?
3: He's had his share, Pastor. Would you like a cookie?
0: Well, most certainly. Thank you.
2: Dad, will you take me to the game?
4: No, Tom. I told you to be ready when Kevin was. I'm not making an extra trip.
0: I'll be going by the park, but I'm making a couple of stops on the way. You're welcome to ride along, Tom.
2: Well, thanks, Pastor.
0: Here's our first stop. Say, look at that child on Grandma Beacon's porch. She's knitting like lightning. Let's go meet her. Hello there, young lady. I'm Pastor Richards from Grandma Beacon's church, and this is Tom Donahue.
5: Well, hi.
0: Is Grandma Beacon's home?
5: Oh, yes, sir, but she's answering the phone right now.
0: I see. Say, is Grandma teaching you to knit?
5: Yes, sir, and this is the second scarf I've made.
2: Wow, you work so fast. You must want to make a dozen.
5: I want to make lots of things, so... Oh, here comes Grandma.
6: Hello, Pastor. And Tom, how are you?
2: Fine.
0: We're just getting acquainted with your little friend here.
6: Rita's a fine little worker. I've only known her about a week, but I've learned to love her.
0: Do you attend church or Sunday school anywhere, Rita?
5: No, sir. But Grandma Beacon's

0: says she'll be well enough to go this Sunday, and I can go with her.
1: Well, good. Say, since you've been sick lately, Grandma, how did you come to meet Rita?
2: She came right to my porch.
0: Let me tell him about it. I was walking by when I saw Grandma looking at a pretty scarf she just finished. Then she laid it down and went into the house. I ran up the steps and grabbed the scarf. And I was just about down the steps again when...
2: Young lady, come right back here.
0: Here's your scarf, lady.
2: Come up here. I want to talk to you.
0: Yes, ma'am.
2: Sit down. Now, I won't have you stealing from me. Take your choice. You can have this scarf or all the scarves you can make.
0: Make? I can't make any.
2: I'll teach you. You can learn to make scarves, mittens, caps, or anything you'd like. What will it be?
0: I'd really like to learn. I took the scarf from my mom. She doesn't have any, or my sister either. We don't have mittens or any of those things.
2: Very well. We'll get busy. You'll soon have a scarf you can be proud to give. One you made with your own hands.
0: And then, Pastor, Granny told me about God. And she taught me a Bible verse. It's Ephesians 4:28. Let him that stole steal no more, but rather let him labor, working with his hands the thing which is good, that he may have to give to him that needeth. I'll never forget it.
1: I'm sure you won't, Rita. And Grandma Beacons, I'm glad to see you well and working again.
2: That's right, Pastor. I'm well, so I'm working. I have my appetite back, and I'd be ashamed to eat the bread of idleness.
1: I'm sure you would. Well, goodbye for now. We'll look for you both on Sunday.
3: Whose house is this, Pastor?
1: You remember Carl Mitchell, the man who fell from a scaffold when he was working on the new bank building?
3: Oh, yeah. That was months ago. Can he walk yet?
1: Well, here he comes to meet us.
4: Hello, Pastor. It's good to see you.
1: It's good to see you, Carl. Meet a friend of mine, Tom Donahue.
4: Hi, Tom. Glad to meet you.
3: Hi, Mr. Mitchell.
1: You look pretty chipper, Carl. Say, how's your back?
4: It's not hurting right now. Of course, I can never go back to construction work or lift anything more than 25 pounds.
1: Well, I know you loved your work, and you made a good living, Carl.
4: Yeah, it was tough to accept at first. Of course, the company paid me well for my injuries, but I was afraid I could never work again. I was so discontented, I couldn't sleep. But I've got a job now.
1: Oh, really? Where?
4: At home right now. I brushed up on the bookkeeping I learned in school, and I have two small accounts to keep. And my old boss stopped by the other day, and he's trying to get me a job in the office.
1: Oh, wonderful.
4: You know, the Bible says if a man won't work, he shouldn't eat.
1: Right. That's 1 Thessalonians 3:10.
4: Yes, and as long as I can do something, I want to work. And I found out something else that's true.
1: Oh?
4: The Bible says in Ecclesiastes 5:12, the sleep of a laboring man is sweet. Since I've been working, I'm so content, I sleep like a log.
1: Well, I'm glad to hear it, Carl. And I pray you'll be able to work your way into a good position. Say, I hope you won't be late for your game, Tom.
3: Our team plays last, Pastor. Anyhow, I'm glad I rode along with you.
1: It was nice to have you sharing my work. You know, I love it. God has promised that any labor for him won't be in vain. It will bring good results.
3: I learned a lot about work today, Pastor Richards. You know, I hate work. I gripe every time I have to do anything. And it takes me forever, like cleaning the garage today.
1: No.
3: Now I know that if you won't work, you shouldn't eat. That makes me feel ashamed of myself.
1: I see.
3: And I learned that work brings happiness, too. We should work to help others, like Rita and Grandma Beacons are doing. And then when I saw how happy Mr. Mitchell was just to have work and to be able to work, I could have died of shame.
1: Well, I'm pleased that Carl has such a good attitude. You know, Tom, it is God who gives us work to do, so it's best for

0: for us to be working.
1: Yup. Work brings happiness, sharing, friends, a right to eat, and a good night's sleep. Now when I'm given a job to do, I'll try to remember to thank God that I have it and that I'm able to do it. You know, I think I'm beginning to like work.

Hey, kids, do you like to work? Oh, I hope you do, because if you learn to accept work now as a kid, you'll make a better worker as you get older. Some kids just don't like to work, and the same goes for some adults. I like what 2 Thessalonians 3:10 says. It's right to the point. If any will not work, neither should he eat. If you're too lazy to help around the house, you don't deserve to be fed. Now, that's pretty blunt, isn't it? But it's true. Develop some good work habits while you're young. Tom learned that work brings happiness, so develop some good work habits at school and at home. Time's up for today's visit. 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

0: the Division of Broadcasting of the Moody Bible Institute in Chicago, brings you Chapter 14 of Love's Long Journey, based on the novel by Jeanette Oak, published by Bethany House. Willie's visit had been far too short, but it was enough to give Missy the added strength she needed to make it through the long waiting period for their baby to arrive. She was able to keep herself busy and carefully marked off the days from her calendar. The days which she bore with patience became restless days, and the energy she put into her various activities now became almost explosive.
1: Just two more weeks and Willie will be back. Oh, I've read the books the pastor gave me to read. All my sewing projects are caught up, and I'm not about to buy any more fabric. I've run out of yarn, but I don't feel like making a trip to the store for any more. Oh, maybe I'll go over to Kathy's. No, I don't feel like that either. Oh, let's see what time it is. 6:30, time for supper. Oh, I don't feel like eating either. Oh, must be the heat. Well, I better let Mrs. Taylorson know. Mrs. Taylorson, I really don't feel like eating tonight. Could you excuse me from supper?
2: Sure, miss. Are you all right?
1: Oh, I'm fine, thank you. It must be the heat. I just don't have an appetite.
2: Then Mr. Neal miss you. Yeah, but that's fine.
1: I'm sure glad she's more understanding about these things nowadays. Oh! Oh, feeling a mite tight. Oh, it can't be. Oh, no. Even though I did have a couple of these earlier. Oh, it can't be. This is only October 10th. You can't come yet, baby. It just isn't time. It can't... Oh. Maybe I better call Mrs. Taylorson just in case. Mrs. Taylorson...
2: Have you decided to join us?
1: No, ma'am. Could you come up for a minute, please?
2: Be right there.
1: Oh. Oh, what will Willie think? I told him October 25th, and he said he'd be here on the 22nd, just to be sure. Oh, maybe I'm just imagining, or maybe it's false. Oh.
3: What is it, dear? Oh, I see you're getting ready for the big event.
1: Well, I'm not sure. I just want to be sure so that the doctor's nearby so as I can... Oh!
3: Hey, Ben! Oh. Better run for Doc. Oh. I think we're going to have...
1: Mrs. Taylorson, I don't think this is... I mean, what if it isn't?
4: On my way.
3: We'll soon find out. The mister will be back with the doc in a snap. Now, I think you better lie down and just try to relax.
1: I tried that, and it don't work.
3: Then I'd say it's a good thing Ben went after Doc. Now you just relax and try to keep calm. The doc will be here afore you know it.
1: Oh, thank you, Mrs. Taylorson. And be sure to thank your husband for getting the doc. I was so relieved that he wasn't out treating a gunshot wound or something.
3: Doc's pretty reliable. Looks like he did a fine job.
1: Oh, yeah.
3: You didn't give him a lot of time, you know.
1: Oh, I know.
3: Oh, ain't he a dandy wean?
1: He's the most beautiful baby in the world.
3: What you gonna call him?
1: Oh, I don't know. I tried to talk of names with Willie, but he said he'd be here when the baby came, and we'd pick a name then.
3: But he ain't coming for 2 weeks.
1: Oh, I know.
3: Don't seem proper to let the wean go without a name for that long.
1: Well, I guess I'll just have to name him.
3: You got one in mind?
1: Oh, yes, there's one I like. I just happened to marry a man with the same middle name as my papa. Now, doesn't that seem fitting to give my son that name?
3: Yep, it do. Your Willie could hardly fault you on that choice. What is it?
1: Nathan.
3: Nice. I like it. I think it suits the wee package. Nathan. Just Nathan.
1: No. Nathan Isaiah.
3: Isaiah? Is Isaiah something special?
1: Oh, it certainly is very special.
3: Nathan Isaiah. Well, so be it.
1: Mrs. Taylorson, could I ask you a favor?
3: Anything you want, dear.
1: Well, would you send off a telegram to my mom and papa tomorrow?
3: Sure would. What would you be wanting to say? You want me to write it down?
1: Well, if you would, that there's a paper and pencil on the desk over there.
3: Good. Now, what will we say?
1: Well, let's see. Nathan Isaiah arrived safely October 10th. Love from Missy and baby. I think that'll do fine.
3: Love from Missy and baby. Oh, it'll sure pleasure me to be the bearer of such good news.
1: If and only there was some way to let Willie know. You know, I'm going to have a hard time waiting till the 22nd. Why, Willie's son will be nigh grown by the time his papa gets to hold him.
3: Well, you've done talked enough for a while. You call me if and you... Look at that. Sleeping already.

0: That's right, Mrs. Taylorson. Miss, you don't know I'm here. I wasn't supposed to get here till day after tomorrow, but I decided to come early.
1: Seems like people like to come early around here.
0: What?
1: Oh, nothing. I know Missy will be surprised to see you.
0: Well, I wanted to surprise her. Let her know I'd be here for those last few days. she in her room?
1: Oh, yeah, she's up there.
0: Okay, yeah.
1: Probably looking out the window, hoping you'll come soon.
0: Well, I think I'll just slip up and surprise her.
1: You go right ahead, Willie.
0: And thank you for keeping the secret.
1: Oh, I'm getting pretty good at keeping secrets. I'm just wondering who's going to be the most surprised.
2: Must be Mrs. Taylorson. Oh, she's been such a comfort the way she keeps her fastened round me like a mother hen. Willie!
0: What happened? You look... The baby, where's the...
2: You're a paw. That's what happened.
0: A paw?
2: He
0: already?
2: He fooled us, didn't he?
0: He?
2: Look at the foot of the bed.
0: Ours?
2: Ours. Oh, Willie, ain't he something?
0: Can we... I mean, can I...
2: Oh, he won't break. Here. Take him. I think he looks like his pa. Oh, look, he's gonna have dark hair, Willie. Oh, I know he'll likely lose all the baby fuzz, but I think when it comes in again, it'll be dark like yours.
0: Yeah.
2: Oh, and wait till he opens his eyes. They're blue now, but a dark, hazy blue.
0: You're right. You just opened them.
2: And I'm thinking that before long, they're going to be as brown as yours. But just look at this.
0: What?
2: A dimple, just like yours.
0: Well, I'll be done.
2: You ain't mad?
0: What? Mad? Oh, I love it. Well, when did he come?
2: October the 10th.
0: The 10th? That's way early.
2: He's almost 2 weeks old already and ready to travel.
0: You're sure?
2: Well, Doc says if and we take it easy, we should be able to go most any time.
0: Any time?
2: Well, it won't take long, will it, to get ready? To go?
0: No, not long. I'll get right on it. See, Henry came with me this time. We brought two teams so we'd have plenty of room for supplies and not have to crowd you none. Yeah, Henry's going to be mighty disappointed.
2: Why?
0: Well, he was all set for a month-long stay.
2: Poor Henry.
0: You'll get over
2: it. Oh, Willie, I can hardly wait. I'm so tired of being alone here in this old town, and, I've been so lonesome.
0: Oh, hey, has he got a name?
2: He has, and a good one, too. It's Nathan. Nathan Isaiah.
0: Nathan Isaiah. Oh, I really like it. Little Nathan Isaiah. I love you. And I love you, Mama Missy.

0: Well, I think we got them all packed up.
1: I sure hate to see you folks go, but it looks like you're all ready.
2: Are you sure you got everything, miss?
3: Well, I believe so. I looked real good several times.
4: Missy, are you sure that bed I fixed for you is going to be comfortable enough?
3: Oh, my, yes, Henry. I'll ride like a queen.
4: Just want to be sure you and that baby be all right.
3: Oh, don't know of any two on earth that's been pampered more.
1: And you deserve it, too.
5: If you ever come back this way again, consider this place your home.
3: Oh, thank you, Mr. Taylor, and that's real kind of you.
6: Oh, Missy, I'm going to miss you so. Thank you for taking all that time with me.
3: Oh, Kathy, you're the one I ought to be thanking. I don't know what I'd have done without your friendship. I hope it was worth the trouble learning to sew.
6: Oh, it was. And it wasn't any trouble. Papa's already promised to get me a sewing machine.
3: Oh,
6: I told him I'd go to work to help pay for it, but he wouldn't hear of it.
3: Well, if and you run into any snags with your sewing, just come out to our place and I'll help you.
6: Oh, Missy, you proved to be a real friend. A dear friend. I don't know what I'll do when you're gone. But I think my school teaching will keep me busy for a while.
3: Well, if and you're still teaching when Nathan Isaiah gets to school, I might just send him over.
6: Oh, he'll be welcome in my class any time. But I thank you for all the strength you gave me as we talked all those nights we were sewing. I know the Lord sent you, and I thank him and you.
3: Oh, Melinda... Kathy, I'm going to miss you so.
2: Here, I made you some homemade bread to take along.
0: Now, I just might taste some of that before we even get on the trail.
1: And I bet he does, too.
5: And if and you ever get back this way, consider our home as your home.
0: I thank you, Mr. Taylor.
4: Willie, the other wagon's all loading. I'm ready to go anytime you are.
0: Oh, well, then I expect we best be getting along, Pastor. I wonder, would you favor us with a prayer before we go?
7: Well, I'd be glad to, Mr. LaHaye. Dear Lord, we thank you that you brought Missy to us and graced our community with her bright charm and unself

0: Spirit. We thank you that Nathan Isaiah arrived healthy and that he's growing up in such a fine Christian family. We thank you, Father, even as Missy has reminded us all so often that you do keep your promises. That we need not fear or be dismayed, for you are indeed our God. And will always be with us to keep us and strengthen us and uphold us with the right hand of your righteousness.
1: Right there in his book.
0: Assure them all, Missy and Willie and Henry, that our love and prayers go with them. We pray this in Jesus' name. Amen.
1: Amen. Amen. Thank you, Pastor. Thank you.
2: Oh, it's yes. Right. Thank you for everything.
1: Well, look, we'll say bye for now, but we hope to see you all again.
3: Yeah, and if you come this way again, our home is yours.
2: Thank you, Mr. Taylorson.
1: Thank you, Mr. Taylorson.
4: Bye. Bye. Bye. Bye. Bye. Bye. Bye. Bye. Bye. Bye. Bye. Bye. Bye. Bye. Bye. Bye. Bye. Bye. Bye. Bye. Bye. Bye. Bye. Bye. Bye. Bye. Bye. Bye. Bye. Bye. Bye. Bye. Bye. Bye. Bye. Bye. Bye. Bye. Bye. Bye. Bye. Bye. Bye. Bye. Bye. Bye. Bye. Bye. Bye. Bye. Bye. Bye. Bye. Bye. Bye. Bye. Bye. Bye. Bye. Bye. Bye. Bye. Bye. Bye. Bye. Bye. Bye. Bye. Bye. Bye. Bye. Bye. Bye. Bye. Bye. Bye. Bye. Bye. Bye. Bye. Bye. Bye. Bye. Bye. Bye. Bye. Bye. Bye. Bye. B

0: You have just heard Chapter 14 of Love's Long Journey, based on the novel by Jeanette Hoke. This program was produced by the Division of Broadcasting of the Moody Bible Institute in Chicago.
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2: 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It's September 17th, 1787. I'm in Philadelphia, standing outside Independence Hall. Our founding fathers have just signed America's rule book, the Constitution. Here comes Benjamin Franklin. Mr. Franklin, sir, what kind of government has been formed?
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2: 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A great way for students to appreciate America from the actual words of our founders.
4: How do you do? As we approach the end of what is surely the bloodiest century in all history, most of us have learned to take the news of mindless violence almost in stride. Not always, though. You may not soon forget the story of a man who, when he met a violent end, was better prepared than most, because his heart and mind and life had been unshackled.

0: On Saturday, May 19th, 1984, more than 15 Alaska state troopers, with helicopters and light aircraft, were engaged in a major manhunt centering on the Tanana River village of Manly Hot Springs. At various times on Thursday the 17th, six of the 80-some residents had gone to the boat landing following the breakup of the winter's ice and simply disappeared. The prime suspect was a stranger who had camped at the landing for several days and then vanished, leaving his car but taking his canoe. Until mid-afternoon, the hunt was fruitless. The troopers took a short break, and then came new information.
1: Now we'd better get back in the saddle, guys. There may be a seventh victim.
2: Who says?
1: A trapper's wife. Lives in a cabin up on the Kantishna River. She flagged down one of our pilots when he was flying low over the river. When he landed, she told him her husband started downstream to Manly in his boat about 2:30 on Thursday. He expected to be home in 5 hours, but she hasn't seen him since.
2: Mm.
1: Nobody here has seen him either.
3: Sounds bad.
1: I gave you the bad news first. Now here's the good news. The Super Cub just spotted our suspect hiding out in a slough on the Zitziana River about 25 miles from here.
3: With his canoe?
1: Yeah. But he also has a green outboard boat.
2: Did the missing trapper's wife tell the color of her husband's boat?
1: Yep. It's green.
2: Ah,

0: From Chicago, the Pacific Garden Mission brings you Unshackled, dramatizing true stories of transformed lives. Pacific Garden Mission opened in 1877 as a haven for homeless people. Today, there are more of those than ever, and the scope of help provided by the old lighthouse is also larger. Shelter, lodging, meals, clothing, and medical and dental care are given without charge. There are special facilities for people in the armed forces and for women and children. Counselors deal with inner needs, of which homelessness is often one manifestation. The goal goes beyond mere relief to regeneration. Now heard around the earth, another in the series, Unshackled. By the time the helicopter touched down, Trooper Roy L. Duncan was dead. It was soon evident that all of the seven victims killed at Manly had been thrown into the river. Search for the bodies began at once. Our story is about the trapper, Fred Burke, and the only one who can tell it properly is his wife, Liller. It's a remarkable story, and you'll hear it now on Unshackled.
1: My husband, Fred Burke, was an Athabascan Indian with an Irish grandfather and possibly a touch of French blood far back. He was born in 1953, one of a large and close-knit family. The relationship between the members was really neat. Their home was a big cabin in the Kantishna River, which runs into the Tanana above Manly Hot Springs. Theirs was a subsistence lifestyle. They fished in the summer and trapped in the winter. Also, their dad owned a sawmill and they cut spruce and sold lumber. After Fred graduated from high school at Mount Edgecombe Boarding School in Sitka, he came home to trap and fish commercially. I first met him in the fall of 1976. I had come to Alaska from California in 1973 when I was 18. I'm afraid I had an indifferent, sort of spaced-out attitude. In 1976, I was working as a fish buyer for a fish plant at Manly Hot Springs, and Fred sold me his fish. But we were both shy and didn't talk much. I went south before winter and didn't go back to Manly until the spring of 1978. That year, it was hard not to notice the Burke brothers.
2: Wow! Look at those boats go! Who are those crazy guys?
3: Oh, they're not crazy. They're just drunk. Again.
2: Well, so they're drunk. I still say, who are they?
3: Those are the Burke brothers. Well, some of them, anyway.
2: Do I know those guys?
3: Sure. Don't you remember Freddie?
2: Freddie Burr.
3: Everyone calls him Weeds. You bought fish from him 2 years ago.
2: Oh, is he the one with that beautiful smile?
3: I guess you could say that.
2: Sure, I remember him. He's kind of a neat guy.
3: Maybe, when he's sober.
2: Oh, and when he's drunk?
3: Well, I'll say this for Weeds, that he's a cheerful drunk. He doesn't turn mean like a lot of them do.
2: Well, drunk or sober, he knows how to drive a boat. That summer, we began talking quite a lot whenever he came in with a load of fish. I found he had a sense of humor to go with that wonderful smile. In the fall, I went south again and made plans to go to Hawaii in November. Very suddenly, I got a wild idea and phoned him in Inanna to ask him to meet me in Hawaii. He seemed to like the idea, but said he didn't have any money. I told him to go to a friend of mine and borrow it. In Hawaii, I got a place to live. Then I sent for my friend Cindy. She got there a day ahead of Freddie, and when he showed up, he had his half-brother Donnie with him. That visit lasted 2 weeks. Cindy and I had one apartment, and Freddie and Donnie stayed in the penthouse, two floors up. During that visit, we had long walks and talked about a lot of things.
4: This is a beautiful place to be in the winter, but I still like Alaska.
2: Yeah, so do I. Freddie, I haven't seen you drunk since we've been here. Have you quit drinking?
4: Not really. Donnie and I go out sometimes, but I know you don't like it.
2: Well, I notice Donnie always calls you Weeds.
4: That's just a nickname my dad gave me. I guess it was when I started growing fast.
2: Well, I like it better than Freddie. So from now on, I'll call you Weeds. But I'll spell it with a Z. Weeds and I were making progress, but very slowly. I spent that winter in Anchorage, and Weeds worked his trap line.

0: In the spring of 1979, I went to Manly, and the whole Burke family came down the river. Weeds and I were glad to see each other, but then I had to go to Hawaii to sell fish. By the time I got back, the short summer was almost gone. The next winter was like the one before, but we had long phone conversations between Ninana and Anchorage, and Weeds wrote beautiful letters. Tragedy came to the Burke family in March of 1980 when Bill, Weeds' dad, ran a snow machine into a tree. He was in the hospital in Fairbanks for more than 2 months and went through surgery 3 times. At the end of May, he died. This was a great blow to Weeds, and yet there were other results too.
1: Did you notice the change in him toward the end?
0: Oh, you mean that peaceful look?
1: That's it.
0: He couldn't say anything to us, of course, because of the tracheotomy.
1: No, but sometimes it seemed to me as though he was telling me something with his eyes.
0: Oh. Do you suppose he found God?
1: I don't know. But if that's what happened to my dad, then I need to find God, too.
0: Watching Weeds after that, you might have thought he was looking for God in a bottle. He worried me. And that fall, when the fishing was ended, I moved in with him at the main camp, the big cabin on the Kantishna. One night, we headed home from Ninana on a snow machine with a trailer sled on behind. Weeds, who was driving, was very drunk. We'd gone only a couple of miles when the headlights showed a dark hole in the snow. Weeds, look out!
1: Hang on!
0: Oh, Weeds! We hit an otter hole, but when I yelled, Weeds poured on power and we actually put the skis on the far side of the hole. Then we jackknifed down into the river. I was soaked. Weeds was soaked and so were the groceries. There was nothing to do but walk the 2 miles back to Weeds' brother's cabin. The temperature was just above zero, and Weeds seemed to think the whole thing was a joke.
1: What's your hurry, Lily?
0: I want to get to the cabin and dry off.
1: What's your hurry? I'm going to lie down in the snow and get a little nap.
0: Weeds, Burke, you'll do no such thing. Now get up.
1: If you want me to get up, pick me up and carry me.
0: All right, if that's the way you want it. And don't ever think I can't do it.
1: Lily, pound for pound, you have to be the world's strongest woman.
0: He was tall and weighed 175 pounds. I'm just 5 feet tall and weigh 100 pounds, but I carried him part of the way back to that cabin. In the morning, by using a second snow machine, we were able to get ours up out of the water. Then we drove the 22 miles home. Weeds drove, of course, and was suffering from a hangover. That was about the time I started being cranky about the drinking. As it became more frequent, I began to become a nagger. Hours late from Ninana, and I'll bet he's bombed.
1: Lily, I'm home.
0: No need to yell. I can smell the booze when you're still half a mile away. Now close the door. It's 40 below out there.
1: I think it's colder than that here in the cabin.
0: Oh, Weeds. You're so useless when you're drunk, and you're so neat when you're not. In the early spring of 1981, we moved into Ninana to wait out the ice breakup. There, Weeds worked some of the time for a logging company and some of the time he built cabins. Some of the time, he just drank.
1: Stop shaking me. I'm tired. I need my sleep.
0: Get up! It's 5 o'clock and you have to get ready for work.
1: Forget it. This is my day to rest.
0: Okay, then this is my day to tell you just what a useless drunk you are. It was better when we went out to the fish camp in the spring. All that summer, Weeds tried to read the Bible, but didn't seem to be able to understand it. Then I picked up a copy of The Late Great Planet Earth, and we read it together through all of a long night.
1: Read that part again, Lillard.
0: The coming of Christ for the church, in which he instantly catches up all living believers to meet him in the air and translates them into immortal bodies without experience.

0: Experiencing physical death is called the rapture. It means to seize or to snatch away. Then he lists 1 Corinthians 15, 51 through 54.
1: Well then, open the Bible to that and let's see what it says.
0: Did you know Jesus is coming to take all the believers out of the world before the trouble starts?
1: I never knew that. What does the Bible say?
0: Oh, well, here it is. You read it, Weeds.
1: Behold, I show you a mystery. We shall not all sleep, but we shall all be changed. In a moment, in the twinkling of an eye, at the last trump, for the trumpet shall sound, and the dead shall be raised incorruptible, and we shall be changed. For this corruptible must put on incorruption, and this mortal must put on immortality. So when this corruptible shall have put on incorruption, and this mortal shall have put on immortality, then shall be brought to pass the saying that is written, Death is swallowed up in victory.
0: Oh, that is really neat.
1: I wonder if my dad learned anything about it while he was in the hospital. And the dead shall be raised incorruptible.
0: Oh, this is all new to me, but it's great. It got so that whenever Weeds drank, I would nag, and even knock him down into a snowdrift or the woodbox, and he would just laugh. Well, on the afternoon of December 31st, 1981, he came back after being gone all night, and I started nagging. Well, after a lot of that, Weeds looked at me in the eye, and there was no smile.
1: If that's how you feel, why don't you just leave?
0: Weeds, what's happened to us?
1: You tell me.
0: All right, I'll pack up and go. I packed my snow machine and trailer, and I was crying all the time.
1: Where do you think you're going to stay?
0: With Trix and Nana. What's that?
1: Mushers coming up the river. Looks like a man and a woman.
0: Well, I don't want to talk to anybody.
1: They'll need a place to stay for the night. I can't turn them away.
0: Well, then you talk to them. We certainly don't need the cabin. They might just as well use it. After a night of drinking in Manly, he came to Denana and talked me into going back to him. Even so, we were more or less agreed on a gradual breakup. Weed said he really wanted to stop drinking, but he held out only for a week. And that's when I came to the end of my strength.
2: Coming to the end of one's strength often isn't all bad. That was more than true in the case of Liller. In a moment or two, we'll learn why. And now, Superintendent David Saulnier of Pacific Garden Mission has a few excerpts from special letters from listeners, and we'd like to share them with you. David, you take the first one.
3: I just finished listening to Unshackled, as I have for the past 16 years. I first heard the program when I was 6 years old, and my father had the radio on as we came from church each Sunday. I am writing to tell you that tonight's program spoke to me so strongly, like the young man in the story. I came to the Lord through much prayer and the presentation of the Word.
2: That's a very good letter, David. Here's one that I like. It says, My daughter and I listen to Unshackled on a regular basis and enjoy it very much. It covers all areas of life, but it is never unseemly. Now, what do you have there?
3: I really love Unshackled. The program today touched my heart more than you will ever know. I was beginning to grow cold toward my Savior, but after hearing this program, I realized that, after all, life without Jesus has no meaning at all.
2: That's another good letter. In fact, they're all excellent, and we love to receive them. One here, this is from South Africa. Thank you for Unshackled. It has taught me about God and His power to perform miracles, even loving and forgiving me. May the Lord continue to use you mightily.
0: Late on the night of January 31st, 1982, I called a Christian girlfriend in Sacramento.
4: Liller, it's wonderful to hear from you.
0: No, it isn't, Karen.

0: This is terrible. You've got to pray for me, for God to give me strength to leave weeds. I'm just dying.
1: No, I'm not going to do that. I'm going to put him on the altar before God and ask God to do a work in him. Now let's both pray right here on the phone. We'll pray for weeds, and then we'll pray for you.
0: During that prayer, I received Jesus and turned everything over to him to fix the way he wanted it. At that time, I was staying at the house of my girlfriend in Inanna. Early the next morning, I woke up actually hungry for the Word of God. I couldn't find a Bible, but I did find a booklet of important scriptures published by the American Bible Society. I just devoured that book. God met me where I was. All my anger left me, and I had peace instead. The wicked shrew was gone, but so too was the girl who scorned convention.
2: One thing I don't understand. I'm the one who's been looking for God, and you're the one who's found him.
0: Oh, how can you tell?
2: You're a changed person.
0: Well, more ways than you think.
2: What does that mean?
0: I don't think we're supposed to be living together.
2: What?
0: Living together without marriage is a sin. I began listening to KJNP, a Christian radio station just outside Fairbanks. Those letters stand for King Jesus North Pole. The station is heard in all the villages of Alaska, across the Bering Straits, and all the way across the northern part of the Soviet Union, and even in places in Norway above the Arctic Circle. Well, maybe I heard it on the radio, maybe Karen told me, or maybe I read it, but I knew that I couldn't marry weeds as long as he wasn't a Christian, because the Bible says, "Be ye not unequally yoked together with unbelievers." Well, I went to Sacramento for the month of February and stayed longer. I was going with Karen to a Bible-believing church, and the people there were praying for weeds. At last, on the night of March 14, 1982, while we were all praying, Weeds was in the cabin in Alaska, half stoned on marijuana and listening to the radio. Somehow, he tuned to KJNP and heard part of a church service from Fairbanks.
3: God hates sin, but God does not hate the sinner. It's because he loves the sinner that he gave his only begotten Son, Jesus. And why? That whosoever believeth in him should not perish, but have everlasting life. Now, God is not a nervous Nelly who is shocked by your sin. He knows your capabilities for evil. But God is holy and is ready to clean up your life, not because you deserve it, but because of his sovereign grace. Receive Christ as your Savior, and God will give you a new life. Then you'll know that old things are passed away. Behold, all things are become new.
0: Weeds began to cry. A strange thing seemed to happen. When he sobbed loudly, the radio preacher's voice came on stronger. When Weeds grew quiet, the voice became softer. At last, Weeds asked Jesus to come into his heart. Then he got up and began to clean house. Into the stove went marijuana, cigarettes, and some off-color magazines. Then he threw out his beer. His decision was 100%. And the next night, he called me in California.
4: Hi, Lillard. You can come home now.
0: How come?
4: Because the Lord spoke to me. It's wonderful. I'm not the same guy I was before last night.
0: Weeds, do you remember the long talk we had with the native Christian that night before I came to California?
4: How could I forget?
0: It really was unforgettable. This man had come to Inanna to visit each family and talk to the people about Jesus. Weeds and I got into conversation with him and sat in the car, talking, until almost 3 a.m, even though it was bitterly cold.
2: Well, Howard, I was raised with some ideas about religion.
5: I'm not here to talk to people about religion. After all, even Satanism is a religion.
0: Then you're talking about Jesus?
5: Of course. The Word says, "For there is none other name under heaven given among men whereby ye must be saved.
2: And when you talk about being saved...
5: I mean a new life, a clean heart, and all eternity with the Lord.
2: That's exciting to think about.
5: Then keep thinking about it. Tonight I stood on the far bank of the river and prayed over the village. I said, Lord, let me reach one person here this weekend. Maybe you are that person.
0: Weeds and I agreed that that man's prayer had been answered. Well, I went back to Alaska, and we were married on March 31st, 1982. Weeds went forward for God and never turned back. People who had known him before his conversion were impressed. He witnessed to his family and prayed they would receive Christ. My wonderful new husband was bananas for Jesus. Early in May of 1984, as we were about to say grace at lunchtime, Weeds reached over to hold my hand.
2: Dear Lord, I know this is a dangerous prayer, but God, save our families, no matter what it costs.
0: The ice went out on the 15th of May. We planned to take the boat, which Weeds had been fixing up, to Manly, going on Friday the 18th. But around noon on Thursday, Weeds had another idea.
2: Let's go out to Manly right now.
0: Well, I want to be with you, but I really don't want to go on a boat ride. It'll be pretty breezy.
2: Okay, that's all right.
0: Are you sure you don't care?
2: No, I just don't want you to feel left out. Anyway, I'll be back in 5 hours.
0: Okay. I love you, Weeds.
2: And I love you. Well, I'll be on my way.
3: Weeds left home at about 1:15. The river trip usually took an hour and a quarter. No one now living saw what happened at Manly's boat landing. A killer was on shore, armed with a high-powered rifle. Weeds, suspecting nothing, ran toward the landing. His prayer of a few days earlier was the farthest thing from his mind. Lord, save our families, no matter what it costs. No matter what it costs. That's the story. Weeds was a faithful, unshackled listener, as Liller is today. She told us the story, and we join our prayers with hers, that his family and hers will come to receive Christ. And then we'll know his death at the hands of a serial killer has not been in vain. Weeds has gone to be with the Lord, who has promised a place for those who believe in him.
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2: With SRN News, I'm Keith Peters in Washington. A new blood test could determine whether someone will develop Alzheimer's disease.
3: In the study, doctors tested for the presence of a brain protein called p-tau-217, which helps fuel Alzheimer's. Dr. Risa Sperling is with Mass General Brigham Neuroscience Institute.
4: We found that people who have very high levels of this blood test abnormality, p-tau-217, were very likely to progress over time. So 38% of them progressed to impairment within 5 years, and actually up to 78% within 10 years.
3: But Sperling says it's too soon for healthy people to get the blood test, which is now used to help diagnose people who are experiencing cognitive problems. I'm Donna Warder.
2: Acting United States Attorney General Todd Blanche appeared before senators at his confirmation hearing. Willie Nelson reports.
5: Acting United States Attorney General Todd Blanche pointed to major crime reductions under the Trump administration while appearing before senators at his confirmation hearing.
6: If you look at Washington and Memphis as examples, where we have worked with federal, state, and local partners, pulling thousands of criminals off the streets in those two cities. Homicides in D.C. are down about 60%, and overall crime in Memphis declined by more than 40%.
5: Blanche says federal partnerships with state and local law enforcement are delivering results. Willie Nelson, The White House.
2: Heavy downpours are still drenching South Texas with the possibility of dangerous flash flooding. The storms also spawned a tornado in San Antonio on Wednesday morning. The downpours began Tuesday, washing out roads and leading to dozens of high water rescues in counties near the Mexico border. On Wall Street, the Dow by 150 points, the S&P 500 advanced 28. 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A close call for the Church of England, correspondent Michael Harrington reports.
7: Britain's state church has rejected a motion that stated, quote, committed, faithful, intimate same-sex relationships are entirely compatible with Christian discipleship and ministry. But the vote was very close. In fact, the Anglican clergy and the laity each voted in favor of the motion, with the bishops vetoing it by just 3 votes. Observers say the motion will likely come up again later this year, and due to turnover in the House of Bishops, it might well pass. Michael Harrington reporting. The UK.

0: The government says a proxy group backed by Iran is responsible for recent arson and vandalism attacks on Jewish sites in Britain. The government has followed up the announcement with a ban on the Islamic movement of the Companions of the Right. It has also banned Iran's powerful Military Revolutionary Guard. The move makes it illegal to support either of those groups. This is SRN News. Here's the Wall Street Business Report.
1: The U.S. wholesale inflation fell from May to June on plunging energy prices, but intensifying hostilities with Iran are possibly changing that outlook.
2: The Labor Department reports its producer price index, which captures inflation before it reaches consumers, dropped 0.3% from May. Compared to a year ago, it was up 5.5% in June. Gasoline prices plunged 12% in June, but are still up nearly 43% from June of last year, pushed higher by the Iran war.
1: That is Mike Hempen reporting. New York is blocking new large data centers that fuel artificial intelligence for up to a year to protect the environment and energy grid. The governor signed an executive order this week for the country's first statewide moratorium. On Wall Street, it was a winning session across the board at the closing bell. The Dow up 150 points. With the Wall Street Business Report, I'm Bob Agnew.
0: More details at srnnews.com.
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4: Daniel chapter 12 and verse 3. And they that be wise shall shine as the brightness of the firmament, and they that turn many to righteousness as the stars forever and ever. Daniel 12 and verse 3, God's Word, the Bible, telling us a wise and godly influence will be rewarded.
5: That heat advisory from the National Weather Service set to expire tonight. Good evening from WVCY Milwaukee, the forecast with the National Weather Service and their website, weather.gov. Yeah, that advisory expiring at 8 o'clock tonight. But then on top of everything else, that air quality alert, they're talking about the smoke from the wildfires that is clearly present in our day. That likely to continue for the next several days here. Start the day tomorrow, widespread smoke, mainly in the morning. Otherwise, partly sunny sky and a mite cooler, near 86 degrees for a high on Thursday. Down around 70 degrees Thursday night. There is a chance for showers and thunderstorms Friday afternoon. Temperatures back up, though, near 90.
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9: Texas judge wins legal victory for refusing to officiate same-sex weddings. This is Matt Staver with Freedom's Call. A justice of the peace received a $640,000 legal victory after being reprimanded for declining to officiate

0: initiate same-sex weddings. The court's judgment order also permanently enjoins the Texas Commission on Judicial Conduct from investigating, sanctioning, or disciplining Judge Diane Hensley for refusing to officiate same-sex weddings. In January 2026, as part of a separate lawsuit, the Texas Supreme Court clarified that state judges can publicly refrain from officiating same-sex weddings based on their sincerely held religious beliefs. All 9 Texas Supreme Court justices certified an amendment to the state's Code of Judicial Conduct that says declining to perform a wedding based on sincere religious belief does not violate the state's rules on judicial impartiality. Stay informed at Liberty Counsel's website, lc.org.
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2: Many of us struggle with understanding how good can come out of evil. For example, what good can come from the death of thousands of people in an earthquake? Christians respond that we do not know how good can come out of every evil circumstance. However, we know good can come from even the worst of evils. How? Because the greatest evil ever perpetrated was the crucifixion of the innocent Son of God. But from this came the greatest good, the salvation of mankind. If God can bring such amazing good out of horrific evil in the case of Christ's death, then he can do as Romans 8:28 teaches, in all things, God works for the good of those who love him.
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4: 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This is Ken Ham, a missionary to our evolutionized culture and even the church. As we've seen this week, science is knowledge about the natural world we gain from our 5 senses. But this definition has been hijacked, so now many people think it's the search for natural explanations. This excludes God and the supernatural completely. But this isn't a scientific idea. When people start with this idea that there must be natural explanations for everything, they're appealing to naturalism, and that's a religious starting point. They assume there's no God or that he hasn't intervened in the world. You see, the creation-evolution battle isn't about the evidence. It's a battle between 2 foundations, God's word versus man's word.
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7: Connecticut has passed a law that treats every homeschooling family in the state as a potential child abuser. House Bill 5468, now Public Act number 2637, requires parents to pass a state abuse and neglect background check through the Department of Children and Families before they're permitted to homeschool their children. Not after a complaint, not after evidence of wrongdoing, before they begin as a condition of exercising their parental rights. Well, the bill was pushed through on the back of a genuinely horrific abuse case. A child locked in a room for nearly 2 decades, cut off from the world, discovered at 31 years old, weighing just 68 pounds. It is a tragic case, and it demands accountability. However, the school flagged concerns for years. The Department of Children and Families visited the home and did nothing. The system failed this child. And now that same system is being handed new power over every family that chooses to educate their children at home. Well, the Homeschool Legal Defense Association put it plainly. This law presumes guilt before any evidence exists. Every family seeking to homeschool will now submit to a government background check, not because of anything they've done, but simply because they want to teach their own children. The HSLDA's president noted that the Supreme Court itself declared in Parham v. J.R. that the

0: idea government power should supersede parental authority in all cases because some parents abuse children is repugnant to American tradition. The ranking Republican on Connecticut's Senate Education Committee said what is at stake is not simply homeschooling, but the meaning of liberty itself. Nebraska has passed a similar measure, blocking parents from homeschooling if they are merely under investigation, even if the claims are unsubstantiated. Similar measures have been tried in other states, including Illinois, though many of them have failed. Meanwhile, West Virginia has been a bright spot for education freedom, beating back several restrictive education bills this session. And let's not mistake what this is truly about. Public schools are pushing radical transgender ideology, biological denial, and a host of age-inappropriate content. And parents who choose to opt out or complain are being treated as suspects. The foxes are scratching at the henhouse door in several states, and parents across the country need to be paying attention. Stay informed on everything education freedom related at phyllisschlafly.com. Join us again for the Phyllis Schlafly Report.
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2: Congress is the reason doctors are disappearing. The burdensome and unethical mandates to buy and use a government electronic health record and report boatloads of patient data, or not get paid, came from Congress, both sides. Congress took doctors away from the bedside, focused doctors on computers instead of patient care, and claimed your data as public property shared without consent through vast health data systems. Now Congress and the industry think AI is the answer to burned out doctors and nurses. They are putting recording devices in exam rooms without patient consent so doctors can be hands-free and look patients in the eye. Some clinics don't even ask patients. 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
4: Planned Parenthood has proven many times that they will not go down without a fight. Even as brick-and-mortar facilities continue to shut down across the country, Planned Parenthood looks for new ways to funnel more women into getting abortions. Now, in Louisiana, Planned Parenthood's new telehealth facility will directly assist women with travel arrangements to pro-abortion states where they can kill their unborn child. This marks Planned Parenthood's creative return to the state after being effectively kicked out through pro-life legislation. Louisiana law does not allow them to perform abortions in the state, but abortion pills continue to be shipped in regardless.
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6: This is Frank Affney with the Secure Freedom Minute. Morse Tan is a freedom fighter who served as ambassador at large for global criminal justice during the first Trump administration. Today, he is effectively a political prisoner in South Korea. Ambassador Tan has long spoken truth to power. In particular, he has warned about the lengths to which the Republic of Korea's radical leftists have subverted freedom and elections. He's even courageously done so in South Korea. Now that the hard left is fully in power in Seoul, under a communist named Lee Jae-myung, the ambassador has been prevented from leaving South Korea for over 5 weeks. That's outrageous. When Lee visited Washington last year, President Trump declined to criticize him over myriad serious concerns about his guest's decades of anti-American activism. It's high time Mr. Trump let Lee know his present mistreatment of Ambassador Tan is utterly unacceptable. This is Frank Affney.
7: Do you realize that when we remain silent in the face of evil, we actually endorse and encourage that evil? So how

0: Can we resist the sin we witness in today's culture? Hello, I'm Sam Rohr with another Stand in the Gap Minute. Proverbs 28:4 says, "Those who forsake the law praise the wicked, but those who keep the law strive against them." At the American Pastors Network, we intentionally band together to faithfully stand for biblical truth in the public square. This includes preaching passionately the whole counsel of God, praying fervently, encouraging congregations, and engaging together as pastors. 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
2: George Barna has been doing surveys of American attitudes for decades. After all these surveys, he has found that tens of thousands of adults have some elements of inconsistent thinking blended into their worldview. He therefore has concluded that there are seven key cornerstones of a biblical worldview. Cornerstone number one is a belief in an orthodox biblical understanding of God. Lots of Americans say they believe in God, but if you ask specific questions, you discover only half believe in the God of the Bible. Cornerstone number two is that all human beings are sinful by nature. Every choice we make has moral considerations and consequences. Cornerstone number three is the acknowledgement that the consequences of our sin can only be forgiven and eliminated through Jesus Christ. Cornerstone number four is a belief that the Bible is true, reliable, and relevant. He provides the best moral guide for every person in all situations. Cornerstone number five is that absolute truth exists. All truths are defined by God, prescribed in the Bible, and unchanging across time and cultures. Cornerstone number six is the understanding that the ultimate purpose of human life is to know, love, and serve God with all your heart, mind, strength, and soul. And cornerstone number seven is the reality that success on earth is best understood as consistent obedience to God in thoughts, words, and actions. You know, as you hear this list, you're probably thinking that this is Sunday School 101. Yet George Barna has found that only 3% of adults currently adopt all seven cornerstones for their life. And the younger you are, the less likely you are to embrace all seven. So if you're a pastor or a Sunday school teacher, I encourage you to follow the link to this material and teach it to others. I'm Kirby Anderson, and that's my point of view.
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4: 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Space is limited for both events. You may register at brooksidebc.org or by calling 262-783-6180. The next Ladies New Heart Luncheon is set for Tuesday, July 21st at noon. This luncheon committee consists of Christ-centered, Bible-believing women from Southeast Wisconsin. The lunch will be held at the Parkway Chateau in Kenosha. There is a cost to attend, and reservations may be made by calling 262-914-1821. The ladies singing group Forever Be Sure invites you and your family to attend a concert on Wednesday, July 22nd, 7 p.m. at Heritage Baptist Church in Cedarburg. This quartet is known for presenting encouraging messages in their original songs. There is no cost to attend, but a free will offering will be received. For more information, you may call 262-377-2558. Tri-County Baptist Church of Franklin invites you to attend revival meetings beginning this coming Sunday, the 19th, through Wednesday evening, July 22nd. Meetings begin with Sunday school.

at 10 a.m., worship at 11, and afternoon at 1:15. 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
1: Where did the races of people come from?
2: 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We just answer that one, right?
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1: 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And while we don't know what tomorrow's news holds, in this changing world, we're thankful that God's Word never changes and provides us salvation, comfort, and hope. 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

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But we hope they have been a blessing to you. May God's peace go with you during the evening ahead and throughout the day to come. 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
5: Brothers and sisters, we need to humble ourselves in the midst of our troubles, and at time we need to ask the Lord to teach us His ways. 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
5: He says, I'm afflicted and I'm in need. I'm in need, Lord. Have you ever been that point where you go to the Lord, I'm afflicted and I'm in need? Well, that's what's going on. And the first thing we need to do is start with just crying out to the Lord. That's what we need to do when the difficulties come, and crying out to the Lord for others, like our president and others who are afflicted. One, that they'd be saved, but crying out for believers, for believers. He says here, do preserve, verse 2, my soul, for I'm a godly man, O thou my God, and save thy servant who trusts in thee. The soul speaks of his life. It's his entire being. It's who he is. His soul is in despair. And he says, save thy servant. Save thy servant. Do preserve my soul, for I am a godly man. He bases his prayer on the basis that he's a godly man. It's a very interesting thing. Is this prideful for David to say he's a godly man? He committed adultery and caused someone to be murdered? I thought he fell greatly. How could anyone say to God they're a godly man? Well, the reality is, if you truly trust in Christ, when you believe in Him, we have our sins forgiven. The price is paid for. It's redeemed. We have it paid for, and then we receive the righteousness of Christ in our place. The just for the unjust died for us, and we receive His righteousness. So we are righteous, but yet, if you're a true believer, that righteousness is going to manifest in your life. When you are confronted with your sin, you're going to

fast like David did, and you're going to walk differently. And David walked righteously. He says, I'm a godly man, a genuine walk with the Lord. He really knows the Lord. He doesn't say I'm a perfect man, but I'm a godly man. Remember what Paul

a servant who trusts in thee. You go, you're all I got. We're trusting in you. And you can understand this too as we look at different things going on. We go, Lord, you're all there is. I trust in you. I don't trust in mankind. I don't have my hope in politicians or whatever it might be. I trust in you. Save thy servant who trusts in thee. Godly men and women trust in the Lord. We saw that earlier in Jeremiah chapter 17. Cursed is the man who trusts in mankind and makes flesh his strength, right? You're cursed. You're going to have a life that's a wasted wasteland of life unto eternal death. But blessed is the one who trusts in the Lord, right? And the Lord is his trust. David trusts in the Lord. So the reality is, some of you may be crying out to the Lord, and you got to think about this. First of all, maybe there's sin that I haven't dealt with, and that's why the Lord isn't answering in the situation. David got his sin dealt with. He's going to talk about God's forgiveness. He says, I'm a godly man. He says, save thy servant who trusts in thee. I serve you, Lord. So then, we have a godly man crying out to the Lord who trusts the Lord. Do you trust the Lord? Notice he also, in his trust and his crying out, seeks his gracious goodness. Be gracious to me, verse 3, O Lord, for I cry to thee all day long. All day long I'm crying out, Lord, I'm crying out, Lord. Make glad the soul of thy servant. For to thee, O Lord, I lift up my soul. For thou art good and ready to forgive and abundant in loving kindness for all who call upon thee. He cries out for God's favor upon him, unmerited favor. That's a grace. You don't deserve it. Be gracious to me, O Lord. And notice the Lord is in small letters, L in small letters. That means Adonai, master, my master. I'm your servant. Your servant. Be gracious to me because I'm crying out to you all day long. And then in his deep trouble, because of those who hate him and are pursuing him, he says, make glad the soul of thy servant. I'll tell you right now, you know, yes, we're to rejoice in the Lord always, but we can be distressed over things. Things are distressing. Things that are evil, that are going on. You know, woe to you who call good evil and evil good. We see that. The distressing evil of those who may be coming against you. That's distressing. Make glad the soul of thy servant. For to thee, O Lord, I lift up my soul. It's to you alone. You're the only hope. Make me glad. Help my heart. And notice he goes further, which is really good, because he says, for thou, Lord, art good. You're good. You're good. And ready to forgive. I love that. Every one of us knows people who are unforgiving and how wicked that is. You know people that you may have done something and they don't forgive you. How wicked is that? It's not good, but God's good. He's ready to forgive. And abundant in loving kindness for all who call upon thee. You've got to call upon him. Seek the Lord while he may be found. Call upon him while he is near. Let a man forsake his wicked thoughts and his deeds, right? And turn to the Lord. The Lord will have compassion. Romans chapter 10 says, the scripture says, for whoever believes in him will not be disappointed, for there's no distinction between Jew and Greek. For the same Lord is Lord of all, abounding in riches for all who call upon him. Whoever will call upon the name of the Lord will be saved. For thou, O Lord, you're good, you're good. You know, we see the bad, but we got to talk about the good. And ready to forgive, ready, abundant in loving kindness to all who call upon him. That's his loyal love. When you see that term loving kindnesses, it's sometimes translated compassions. It speaks of his loyal love, his faithful covenant love. You see, he made a deal with Abraham that in his seed all the nations would be blessed. A one-way deal, a covenant. And it is through Christ that he brought that forth. And according to his loyal love, which would come forth through Abraham and then David's seed, Jesus Christ, through that we have forgiveness of sins. When I think of loving kindness, I always think of this one passage in Joel chapter 2. Turn to Joel chapter 2. Hosea, Joel, Amos, and I'll read it for you.
This is in the context of just

judgment coming. God's saying, this is what I'm going to do. But then notice, whenever he says, this is what I'm going to do, there's always that offer right there. No one will have an excuse because God is good and he's ready to forgive to all who call upon him. It's just people are unwilling to call upon him and therefore you're on your own. Joel chapter 2, verse 10. I'm not going to read all of it, but I'm going to read this part. Before them, the earth quakes, the heavens tremble, the sun and moon grow dark, and the stars lose their brightness. Then the Lord utters his voice before his army. Surely the camp is very great, for strong is he who carries out his word. The day of the Lord is indeed great, very awesome. Who can endure it? That's the day of his judgment, the day of the Lord. Wow. But notice what he says. Yet, even now, declares the Lord, return to me with all your heart, and with fasting, weeping, and mourning, and rend your heart, not your garments. Don't do some stuff. Give your heart over. Now return to the Lord your God, for he is gracious and compassionate, slow to anger, and abounding in loving kindness, relenting of evil. God says the wages of sin is death. And he says very clearly that you'll be thrown into fiery hell if you reject Christ. But he will relent of that if you trust in his Son who took the punishment in our place. For thou, O Lord, art good and ready to forgive and abundant in loving kindness for all who call upon thee. Don't forget to remind God about who he is. And that's, it doesn't remind him, you know, but just to remember for yourself as you pray, Lord, you're a gracious God who forgave me, who saved me by your Son. You're so good. Help me. You're a good God. And notice he keeps continuing his petition. Verse 6, give ear, O Lord, to my prayer, and give heed to the voice of my supplications. It's emphatic. O Lord, the I Am, listen. And notice his confidence. Verse 7, now he's been crying out all day long, so evidently he hasn't really had an answer all day long, but notice his confidence. It's been going on for a while. We think, oh, Lord, you're not answering. The Lord will answer, and he knows that. Look at what he says in verse 7. In the day of my trouble, I will call upon thee, for thou wilt answer me. It's a done deal. You're going to do it. You're going to take care of me. It's confidence. We know this from 1 John chapter 5, verse 14, and this is the confidence we have before God. Confidence, by the way, that's what he says. If we ask anything according to his will, David's a man after his own will, by the way, he hears us. And if we know he hears us in whatever we ask, we know we have the requests we have asked from him. No presumption, but we know he's heard us. And those requests are before him. And if they're according to his will, he's going to answer according to his will in his time. David's confident. He knows in the day of trouble, when he calls, the Lord will answer. So how do we respond when we're facing opposition? We've got to cry out to the Lord and do it in the context of remembering who he is and what he's done. And that really continues. He's going to continue to say, look, at Lord, there's no one like thee. Look at verse 8. There is no one like thee among the gods, O Lord, nor are there any works like thine. There's no person such as you, and there's no one who's done anything like you. Person and work. There is no one among the gods. And later on, he's going to say, you're the only God. But among, you know, there's all the false gods out there, the ones we make in our hearts or people make with their hands. There's no one like thee among the gods, O Lord, nor are there any works like thine. There's no one like him. He's a self-existent, living God, and he's gracious, kind, forgiving, and abundant in loving kindness. And he does save. His works are great and wondrous. Verse 10, for thou art great. How many times have you said that to the Lord? From a true heart. You're great. You are great and doest wondrous deeds. You're great and you do wonderful things. Thou alone art God. It's you alone. There's no other God but the Lord. All the gods of men are idols. There's one God revealed in three persons, Father, Son, and Holy Spirit. And David knows the true God and trusts in him and declares he is great and does wondrous deeds. Now, it's interesting. In the midst of his trouble, he's praising him for what he's done. And then he says something that's quite interesting, which should be encouraging for us, but also a conviction at times. Notice his petition in verse 11. He says here, teach me thy way, O Lord, and I will walk in thy truth.

Unite my heart to fear thy name. Teach me thy way. That's an interesting statement to come forth in the midst of a prayer for deliverance from bad guys. Teach me thy way. Lord, I want to know your way. Teach me. I want to walk in your truth, Lord God. Brothers and sisters, we need to humble ourselves in the midst of our troubles, and at times we need to ask the Lord to teach us his ways. Help me walk in your ways. You know, when things are bad, we tend to respond in ways that aren't God's ways. Teach me your ways. We're very vulnerable when we're being attacked or bad things are happening that aren't really from us at times. We're vulnerable in how we respond, as we are all the time. We need to humble ourselves in the midst of our troubles and do this all the time. Teach me your ways. And his ways are from his word. Look back at Psalm 25. Psalm 25, verses 4 and 5. Make me know thy ways, O Lord. Teach me thy paths. Lead me in thy truth and teach me. For thou art the God of my salvation. For thee I wait all the day. Teach me your ways. Teach me from your word, Lord God, your ways. Psalm 27, verse 11. Teach me thy way, O Lord, and lead me in a level path. So often we just live our lives our way. And we may trust the Lord here and there, but we live our lives our way. We never say, Lord God, teach me your way. Teach me. And lead me in a level path because of my foes. Do not deliver me over to the desire of my adversaries, for false witnesses have arisen against me, and such as breathe out violence. We understand that, don't we? Well, I do. Psalm 119:68, thou art good and doest good. Teach me thy statutes. You're good. Teach me. Never think you got there and you know it all. Ask the Lord to teach you, that you would walk in his ways. You would respond rightly. Psalm 143, verse 8. Let me hear thy loving kindness in the morning, for I trust in thee. Teach me the way which I should walk, for to thee I lift up my soul. This is Psalm 148 in verse 9 now. Deliver me, O Lord, from my enemies. I take refuge in thee. Teach me to do thy will, for thou art my God. Let thy good spirit lead me on level ground. For the sake of thy name, O Lord, revive me in thy righteousness and bring my soul out of trouble. You know, trouble's no fun, but as we look at the trouble God lets us go through, it sure does make us depend on the Lord. When there's no trouble, we kind of just cruise along, maybe not depending as much. Teach me thy ways, O Lord, and I will walk in thy truth. O Lord, I will walk in thy truth. And then notice verse 12, back in our passage in Psalm 86. I will give thanks to thee. Thank you, Lord. Give thanks to thee. O Lord, my God, with all my heart, just pour my heart out. Thank you, Lord. And will glorify thy name forever. Teach me and I'll give thanks to you and glorify your name. David's a great guy in the Lord. He is a godly man. This is what a godly man looks like. He's a man of flesh and blood like us, with a sin nature like us, but he had a Savior, Jesus Christ. And so do we. And then notice what he says, unite my heart to fear thy name. Unite my heart. The term unite, bring my heart from being divided to a solid focus. Unite my heart to fear thy name. You go, fear thy name? What do you mean, be afraid? No. Yes, you can think of fear as being afraid, but fear of God is not being afraid. Fear of God is seeing him rightly and reverencing him rightly, acknowledging his superiority over us and recognizing his deity. We're his creation, and thus responding in awe, humility, worship, love, and obedience. David's praying that his heart would be bound together, that he would fear. Proverbs is replete with passages about the fear of the Lord. It's the beginning of wisdom and knowledge of the Holy One. It's the same point in 1 Peter. 1 Peter 1:17. We're to work out our salvation with fear and trembling. In Psalm 130, the psalmist says, but there's forgiveness with thee that thou mayest be feared. You see, before you're forgiven, you don't fear God at all. You don't fear the retribution of God for your sinfulness. You just go your own way unto your destruction. You don't fear his holiness and his righteousness. You don't fear him that he sent his son to pay all the penalties.

0: loyalty in your place. You don't care. But when you come to faith in Jesus Christ, there's a right fear of him. But yet we need to walk in that on a daily basis. Unite my heart. Pull my heart together to fear you, to fear your name. Verse 12, and he says, I will give thanks to thee, O Lord God, with all my heart and glorify thy name forever. Teach me. I want to learn your ways. Unite my heart to fear. I'll give thanks. O Lord my God, with all my heart and glorify thy name forever. You see, because of God's great loving kindness, having saved us, he's thankful. Notice he says this. He explains in verse 13, for, that's an explanation. You see a verse starts with for, it's explaining something. It doesn't stand by itself. For thy loving kindness towards me is great, and thou hast delivered my soul from the depths of Sheol. I'm going to give thanks. I'm going to glorify your name because your loving kindness is great. That means he realized he was a great sinner. You know, when you've realized how sinful you really are, you realize how much Christ has forgiven you. Your loving kindness is great. You see, God demonstrates his love for us that while we were yet sinners, Christ died for us. 1 John 4:10, and this is love, not that we love God, but that he loved us and sent his son to be the propitiation for our sins, to be the satisfaction for our sins. Take a look at Psalm 103. It talks all about his loving kindness. Psalm 103. I'm not going to read the whole thing, but let me read starting in verse 8. The Lord is compassionate and gracious, slow to anger and abounding in loving kindness. People say, why does God let so much evil go on? Why does that happen? Well, God's gracious and he's slow to anger. You could wipe everyone out in their evil and they wouldn't have a chance to trust in Christ. He's patient, not willing for any to perish. And he even turns the evil while he's waiting into good. We see that in the cross, the most evil ever done, used for good. He says, the Lord is compassionate and gracious, slow to anger, abounding in loving kindness. He will not always strive with us, nor will he keep his anger forever. He has not dealt with us according to our sins. That's wonderful. Nor rewarded us according to our iniquities. For as high as the heavens are above the earth, so great is his loving kindness. That's his saving love, covenant love, towards those who fear him. As far as the east is from the west, so far he has removed our transgressions from us. Just as a father has compassion on his children, so the Lord has compassion on those who fear him. For he knows our frame, he is mindful that we are but dust. As for man, his days are like grass, as a flower of the field, so he flourishes. When the wind has passed over it, it is no more, and its place acknowledges it no longer. But the loving kindness of the Lord is from everlasting to everlasting to those who fear him, and his righteousness to children's children. So back in our passage, he says, thank you and praise you and glorify you, for your loving kindness is great towards me. It's personal. And thou hast delivered my soul from the depths of Sheol. Now, he may be talking about physical deliverance, you know, because David was delivered many times, but I think it goes way beyond that because he talks about his saving loving kindness, which is associated with earlier. He said, you're good and ready to forgive. You've saved me, Lord God. This should cause us to give thanks, to give thanks. I mentioned this earlier, and this is part of the psalm I read earlier and what we sang a song about it. Psalm 57, verse 9, I'll give thanks to thee among the peoples. I'll sing praises to thee among the nations. For thy loving kindness is great to the heavens and thy truth to the clouds. Be exalted above the heavens, O God, and let thy glory be above the earth. The reality is it should cause us to be thankful for what he has done for us. So we can learn much from this prayer.
1: 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Greg, we can learn so much from David's example, and we haven't even gotten to his specific petition related to his difficulty yet.
2: Yes, we can, Dave. You see, David is an awesome example. He is being oppressed, and yet he hasn't even gotten to his specific request yet. What we've seen is he's cried out to the Lord in the context of acknowledging the Lord's goodness and forgiveness, trusting him, knowing that he will answer according to his will. He's declared truth about the Lord being sovereign over everything, including his situation. And he's praised him and petitioned him before requesting deliverance to teach him his ways, that he would walk in them and fear him, that he would be giving thanks and glorifying his name because of his great loving kindness. Wow, brothers and sisters, we need to learn from this. Well, we're not done yet with Psalm 86, so make plans to join us tomorrow for our next edition of Equipping the Saints.
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6: Not necessarily. 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A lot of times when we're faithful to carry out a discipline, the desire follows. 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The same is true in our relationship with God. As Charles Spurgeon said,
7: "We should pray when we are in a praying mood, for it would be sinful to neglect so fair an opportunity. We should pray when we are not in the proper mood, for it would be dangerous to remain in so unhealthy a condition."
6: With Seeking Him, I'm Nancy DeMoss Wagamuth.

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5: God loves every single solitary one of us the very same. The very same. He wants you and me to love ourselves, to have a godly, holy, high respect for ourselves. Why? Because we're the creations of God. You want to reflect on His creation? He loves us and He wants us to see ourselves as the recipients of a loving Father. It has nothing to do with what we deserve it or not. It has to do that God created you and me for the purpose of loving Him and being loved by Him.
6: The Bible says that God is love, and we're glad to know that's true. But we might have trouble consistently living like we believe it's true. Today's edition of In Touch, the teaching ministry of Dr. Charles Stanley, addresses the gap between what we acknowledge in our minds and what we believe in our soul. Allow yourself to embrace God's truth and be liberated to love.
5: God created you and me to be lovers. That's the way He created us, because He created us for the purpose of loving Him and being able to receive His love. You see, God could express His love to angels, but God wanted to express His love, that is the essence of His love and the totality of His love. And think about this. Oftentimes people say, well, why in the world, if God really loves us, why would He allow that to have been a fall? Why didn't He just keep Adam and Eve in the garden doing the wonderful things they were doing, loving each other and keeping the garden and no sin, none of that? Why didn't He do that? Well, suppose, for example, there had been no fall. If there had never been a fall in the garden and no sin into the world, the most amazing, wonderful, awesome, inspiring, incomparable, indescribable aspect of the love of God you and I would never have known. And what is that? That this holy, righteous, pure, perfect God would be able to love sinners like you and me, and so work in our life to make it possible for us to receive that love and be transformed by it. And in the process of doing so, that we would be given the capacity to love Him back and at the same time recognize our own personal value, and then also to be able to reach around others and to love them. It is in understanding who God is and understanding His love that all of our life is affected by that. So, what does He want? He wants to be the center of our life. He wants to be the heart and core of our life. And that above everything else in life that we like, admire, enjoy, or love, He wants to be first, number one, and never number two. He wants us to love Him because He has loved us, and it is His desire to express His awesome love to us and to the whole world. And so, since we are created to be lovers, if we miss learning to love God and being loved by Him and experiencing that, no matter what we accomplish and what we do in life, we've missed the whole purpose for living. And so God created you and me to be lovers. Lovers, first of all, of Almighty God Himself. Secondly, He created us to love ourselves. You say, now, wait a minute. Why don't you say love others first? Why do you put yourself before others? Because look at this. Watch this. He says we're to love God and love our neighbor how? Love our neighbor as what? As ourself. So the way I love myself is going to determine how I love my neighbor. And if I can't love myself, I'm not going to love my neighbor. If I can't love myself, I don't have the capacity to